0: And he looked at it and said, you know, we can't even consider that. That is too showy. It wasn't even a budget thing. He just thought we shouldn't live in that fancy of a house. That would look proud. And she thought, wow, it's everything I ever dreamed of in a house. And that created real conflict for them. And she found herself taking it to the Lord, not in a humble, sweet prayer, but in an angry prayer. And, you know, God can handle those prayers, right? And sure. she's saying, why is he being, and she used the word ogre. She said, why is he being such an ogre? Why is my husband not understanding how much his house means to me? And so the two of them had to really work through that. But what was so neat in their marriage was that they really valued unity, unity in their decision-making. And she thought to herself, if we're not united on the purchase of this house, I don't want to press it through. That's never going to be a good outcome.
1: Right. The difficulty there, though, is not letting that bitterness build up.
0: Yes.
1: Whatever it might be.
0: Yeah.
1: Other couples, it may not be a house that one of you really wanted to buy and the other didn't.
0: Right.
1: But it could be a car. It could be other things. You know, Christmas presents. Gene and I, we tend to spend a lot at Christmas. And, it's something we'll talk about. Typically, it's my pouty face.
0: That she gives it away.
1: Well, I'm like, okay. But, she loves to bless the kids and friends and things like that.
0: And
1: it's a good thing.
0: There's nothing wrong with that. You know, you probably know I used to write books for Ron Blue. He was kind of Dave Ramsey before there was Dave Ramsey.
1: And
0: Robbie thinks that's just the greatest joke from the Lord in the world, because I don't know a whole lot about money management. But thanks to that writing, I learned stuff. And one of the things I learned was that money's just money. You know, it's a tool to be used for other things. And so the question we need to ask ourselves in our marriages as we're considering, all right, how much are we spending on Christmas gifts? What kind of house are we living in? What sort of vacations we take? All of that stuff is just, are we using our money, our tool, the way God wants us to? You know, who are we ultimately serving? Are we serving ourselves? Are we serving, other people? Are we serving the Lord? Because honestly, buying a new pair of sneakers can be a spiritual decision, just like tithing, because it's money. You know, we all live in a world, right, where there are limited resources to spend on unlimited needs and wants. So everything becomes a spending and a spiritual decision when we look at it that way.
1: Some of these sneakers are ridiculous.
0: Yeah, that is true.
1: That
0: is a little mortgage payment,
1: isn't
0: it? I'm
1: not spending $400,000 on sneakers.
0: You're right.
1: Sneakers,
0: maybe that's not the best example.
1: No kidding. The big thing is, how can praying for our spouse help us with those financial decisions? I think that's a really good thing. Gene and I have been pretty good with that.
0: Yeah.
1: If there's a big thing.
0: Yeah.
1: Maybe not as strong on the smaller things, ironically, now that I think about it.
0: Yeah.
1: But speak to the power of prayer when it comes to financial decision
0: making. And backing up a little bit from that, too, is you do have different desires a lot of times. And when Robbie and I were younger, we used an envelope system what cash goes in where. And we also said to one another, and this was a million years ago, but that any decision under $50, we didn't have to be in unity for. We could just get what we wanted on that. And bigger than that, we should talk about it. I'm sure today's couples might have a higher limit than that. But for us, that's what it was. But when there was time where there was tension, where one of us thought, okay, we should buy this, and the other one didn't, prayer really was a way for us to be humble, to say, not my will, not even his will, but thy will, Lord, and bring us into unity, bring us into understanding. And you never lose when you give time. And sometimes stepping back and praying. And Robbie, I'm always the one that thinks we're never going to find a great deal as this. We got to act now. And he says, there will always be another deal. Let's step back and seek God. Let's get in unity with each other. And that's been a real barometer for our decision making.
1: I'm laughing because that sounds just like me. You and I purchase kind of the same way.
0: We would be broke.
1: Yeah, why? Why wait when you can have a super duper refrigerator right now?
0: That's right. That's right. Thanks be to God for Gene and Robbie.
1: Anchors in decision making. Let's move to another topic now. This is really, everybody's going to go, turn the radio or whatever up, YouTube, and the issue is submission. Mm-hmm. Ready for the organ music? Dun, dun, dun, dun. The idea of submission is so touchy
0: in our
1: culture today. And I guess the question is, how have you wrestled with yielding your desires to Robbie when there's a tiebreaker kind of thing? And maybe, I don't know if there's a deep theological way to manage that, but even saying that feels a little uncomfortable. Like, you've got, if it's just a 50-50 thing, who's got the call?
0: Wow.
1: And is it that simple?
0: Well, you know, for us, and I agree with you, that is a lightning rod word. And a lot of times people read that Ephesians 5 passage, which, you know, is the classic New Testament passage on husbands and wives and how we are to live. And people will start with that verse 22 saying, wives, you know, submit to your husbands. I think we need to back it way up to the beginning of that chapter. And this has been the thing that has come in working on this book, the thing that has come so alive to me is the gift that we have when we walk in love, Ephesians 5, 2, giving ourselves up for one another, just like Christ gave himself up for us. That opens the door. And mm-hmm. then Ephesians 5:16 says, make the most of every opportunity. And in marriage, don't we have 100 opportunities every day to submit to one another, to yield our rights, whether it's I'm going to the movie I don't want to see because he really wants to see it. He's coming to the office party or the family function that he might not want to go to because I've asked him to come. You know, we just have 100 chances to make the most of every opportunity. Again, Ephesians 5:16, to submit to one another. That's verse 21, submit to one another out of reverence for Christ. So I was thinking all of these things over and over again. And I love Paul tucks in Ephesians 5, verse 18 says, be filled with the Spirit. Because those times when we cannot do it, we can't give ourselves up for the other person. Our will is just too strong. Our desires, our selfishness is too strong. But when we are filled with the Spirit, that makes it possible. The Holy Spirit can work in us the things we don't even want to do. And it is just the coolest thing to me. Paul writes that, you know, marriage is a profound mystery. It's a reflection of Christ's love for the church. And as we do that, as we partner with the Lord, really, as we share in that fellowship of mutual submission, we get to see love grow, love flourish. That creates a climate where marriages can thrive through this mutual surrender and submission, this, again, looking not to our own interests, but also to the interests of others. And you know what's so cool? Secular research has supported this. It creates, researchers at the National Marriage Project, that is something out of UVA, which of course I love being a UVA alum, but they have found that when we intentionally do things for our spouse, whether it's something small, like bringing a cup of coffee in the morning, or something larger, when we do that consistently over time, it creates what they call an upward spiral of generosity, a climate in which love can flourish. Mm. And isn't that a cool thought? I mean, because that's research that's not biblically based. It's biblically mandated. But, you know, you don't have to be reading your Bible to realize what doing something for someone else over time can create for them the desire to bless you in return.
1: Well, and I so appreciate the preface that you gave there, that if you look up in Ephesians, yes, there's a lot more about
0: you
1: what both of you have to
0: with
1: do.
0: Verse 22.
1: But, you know, there are the ogres, and you just go to a verse that fits your temperament, and this is what it is.
0: Yeah.
1: That's why I think it's such a, you know, inflammatory area.
0: Yeah, it's definitely inflammatory.
1: If it's done well, mm-hmm, it's not a matchstick.
0: Right.
1: It's not going to light gasoline on fire.
0: Right.
1: And that's where we got to get to.
0: Yeah. Yeah. And, you know, you and I both know we're not talking about the wife submitting to the emotionally or physically abusive husband.
1: Never.
0: You know, none of that. That is not what Paul's talking about
1: not
0: here.
1: Not at all. Not at all. So hopefully the church can get healthier and healthier in that area.
0: Yes.
1: In fact, one exercise that you and Robbie came up with was to do a little competition where you can outserve each other.
0: Oh, yeah.
1: Being competitive, I like this idea.
0: Yes. Well, he's competitive too.
1: Keep score, you know, what's the score like? 1,680 to what?
0: If we had to point to one like nugget that we would say was so formative in our newlywed years, we heard Dr. Tony Evans speak, and he said that he and his wife had made this commitment to try to serve one another, and it became kind of a game, and then it escalated to a competition, and Tony got frustrated because he said his wife was so much better and so much more creative at coming up with things that she could do for him that he said she was out serving me, and he had to like think of ways to catch up. And Robbie and I really took that to heart. And he would even say for him, which I am such a beneficiary of, that those acts of service, those choices, created in him a cherishing. Like he actually began to, it moved from just being kind or serving to really cherishing me. And, you know, as the recipient of that, you just can't even imagine what it feels like to know that your partner is cherishing you. But that's what those little acts of service can lead to.
1: That's really good.
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1: Let's move into suffering and grief and cover. This is a heavier topic, not as jovial, but it's important that we talk about it. When you first married Robbie, how did you view storms that would come into your life?
0: Well, we didn't think there was going to be storms when we first got married, you know?
1: And then how prayer was incorporated into that later, but...
0: Yeah, well, you know, when Robbie and I got married, you sit there, right, and you're standing at the altar and you're reciting those vows to love and to cherish till death do you part, for better, for worse, for richer, for poorer, all these, you know, opposite sides of the same marriage coin. And you think to yourself, what about, you know, better or worse? There's nothing worse. We're in love. We're all dressed up. The sun is shining. Our friends are here. Marriage is going to be awesome. And then life happens, and you hit some hard things. And I'll tell you, a couple chapters in the book really were hard to write. I interviewed people who, in one case, her husband had started cheating on her during their honeymoon.
1: Oh, my goodness.
0: And then, you know, it continued through their marriage, and she felt like, as a good Christian woman, she needed to stick it out. And I don't want to blow the whole story, but that is a story where the presence of the Lord walking with her and equipping her to forgive. They did wind up getting divorced, and he actually wound up getting sick, and she was able to care for him in that time of sickness, which was just amazing. But then in another couple went through a season where they lost a child. And as you know, that can derail a marriage. Even the strongest marriages can begin to crumple under the pressure of that. So there are storms that we don't see coming, and I think the only way we get through that is with prayer and with inviting God's presence into the mix, because there's not an easy answer. You can't say, why did he cheat? Why did our child have to die? Why did we have 3 years of separation and hatred? We don't have easy answers for that. But when we have, over and over again, as I interviewed people, the thing that got them through those storms, those rocky times, was the comfort of God's presence. And you know, we see that again and again in scripture. Joseph getting thrown into the cistern and then tossed into prison, and over again you read in his story, the guy who had the worst betrayals, and God was with him, and God was with him, and God was with him. And sometimes when we're in those pits, what we need isn't the answer as much as we need to know he's in it with us.
1: That's so true. The difficulty, and I think whenever we share on this program a story of the loss of a child, those tend to be the most difficult, heart-wrenching. And I don't know that there's an application of degree.
0: No.
1: But loss of a child is like at the bottom of the pit of this life. And so often it's an easy place to be angry at God, to not understand the answers, because they're impossible to find in this life.
0: Yeah, and you know what? We can be angry at him. That's the beauty. He can take our questions. He can take our anger. You know, you read through the Psalms and you see all of those emotions expressed. I would encourage anybody who's in that hard place to open the book of Psalms and just go through and be praying some of those.
1: Jody, in that regard, we haven't touched on this last time or this time, but just, you know, the exercise of praying. For some people, they feel it has to be a formal kind of thing. You know, people that lean toward more liturgy in their church, more formality in their church, that can be kind of intimidating. I'm not a priest. I'm not a pastor. I'm not sure that I could do that.
0: Jim, I hear that all the time.
1: And then, you know, the real thing is he reminds us that he's our Abba Father. He's our daddy.
0: Right.
1: And that he wants us to talk to him like you would your earthly father,
0: he
1: in a good way, a loving relationship.
0: He wants us to talk to him. The Bible says he bends down to listen. You know, he delights in hearing our prayers. He commands us to pray. I do talk to people, though, when I, you know, 70, 80-year-old women who come up to me and they say, I've been in church my whole life, but nobody's ever taught me to pray. It has felt like what the minister does. It has felt like what we read out of the book. I know the Lord's Prayer. But how do you go beyond that? Yeah. And again, I go back to that John 15, Jesus saying, if you remain in me and my words remain in you. Ask whatever you wish. He's like, yeah, use the words that I've given you first in scripture and use them to shape your prayers. Talk to me. And the other thing, I talk to people, they say, yeah, but you know, Jody, you're just talking about somebody losing a child, somebody whose husband cheated. I'm just frustrated that my husband, you know, leaves his shirt on the floor, whatever. I don't want to pray about that. That's just
1: too
0: petty.
1: Trivial.
0: That's too trivial. I had one lady say to me, I don't want to be clogging the lines when somebody with something really big is trying to get through to God. Mm. And I think, God, we can't look at God as though he has this limited bandwidth that he can only hit 10 topics a day or 10 people a day. He delights in the details of our lives. He's the God who knows the hairs of our head, right? Yeah. The number. So we can come to him with anything. And he tells us to. He loves that.
1: I'm thinking of that like a simple definition of prayer is simply to talk to God.
0: Absolutely.
1: That's what it is. Prayer is not complicated, and it shouldn't be complicated because God wants to commune with us throughout the day.
0: Mm-hmm. Yeah, just not like just, we do with our own children, right? Yeah. We love it when they talk to us.
1: It's a great analogy.
0: Really do.
1: Before we move off of this suffering and grief, because that can come in so many ways, powerful ways that you just talked about, loss of a child, infidelity in marriage. Unbelieving spouse. Sometimes, you know, on the broadcast here, we're not including that person.
0: Yes.
1: And we have had a couple of women that joined us on the broadcast. You can go through the library and look at that and listen on your smartphone. But they spoke about being married to unbelieving spouses.
0: Yeah.
1: And there can be grief with that. There's always hope. But especially in this area of praying together, it's a very different thing when you're married to an unbelieving spouse. Maybe a delightful person.
0: Right. Yeah.
1: But they just don't believe in Jesus.
0: And I actually talked to a woman about that very thing for the book. It's a chapter called Trusting God with Your Differences, with Your Faith Differences, because, you know, believing spouse or not, we will have faith differences. But if your spouse isn't a believer, and again, I mean, it can move into the almost funny sometimes, and it's not funny, but I interviewed one gal who was like, I bought my husband a Bible with his monogram on it. I got him a devotional that had a golfer on the cover because he likes to golf. I left the email addresses, you know, for all the men in our church that I thought he should be friends with around. You know, these wives, and we wives do this. We want to create the greenhouse environment in which we think our husband's faith can flourish. And then, you know, finally this lady, you know, she didn't drink. Her husband loved to have a bourbon at night. Everything she looked at in his faith seemed to be like he was on the JV and she was the varsity, and she didn't like that. And finally one day he looked at her and he said, why do you think your relationship with God is so much better than mine? And she said, you know, that really stopped her in her tracks, because she thought to herself, it's kind of arrogant of me to assume that my way of worship, my way of knowing the Lord, my way of praying is right and my husband's is wrong. Now, in her case, he was a believer. He just wasn't a believer of her exact stripe, and maybe not as spiritually mature. But I think whether your spouse is a believer and isn't praying the way you want, or they're an unbeliever, over and over again, we see in scripture verses like in Romans where it says that God's kindness leads us to repentance. And so often we can look at our spouse and we can be saying, Holy Spirit, convict him, or I want to argue him into it. We're not going to win our spouse with conviction and argument. We're going to win with love and with kindness, you know, and with winning them.
1: It's so true.
0: Way.
1: And the same application is there for parenting. I mean, so often if you're fearful and in your high control mode, you have the potential, especially with your teenagers, to kind of push them in the very direction you don't want them to go, because you're, and it's similar to what you were just saying.
0: Yeah.
1: If you're going to argue him
0: or her
1: into something, well, try that with a 14, 15-year-old.
0: Yeah.
1: You're going to argue them into doing their things.
0: Absolutely. And we know that Proverbs 18, I think it's verse 21, words kill, words give life. They're poison or fruit. You choose. And as we want to speak these life-giving words in our marriages, just like, as you're saying, with a teenager, with a child, you know, when you're saying, hey, I love the way you did this, that you watch a child blossom in that. Whereas when you criticize, they kind of shrink up. And it's the same with our marriages. We want to affirm the good things we see in our spouses.
1: How does prayer, again, with your spouse, how does that affect your kids? And how do you include your kids in praying? You know, at a little age, it's pretty obvious.
0: Right.
1: But as they get older, they may have less interest and they're on their own journey now.
0: Yeah.
1: How did you and Robbie work in the kids to prayer time?
0: Well, you know, I'd love to say we had these fabulous family devotions where everyone came with their Bible and we sat for half an hour.
1: And there was angelic music playing.
0: Yeah, I would love to say that. No, it was more like we would hear the bus coming up the street to the cul-de-sac and you could hear the up the hill and someone would yell, bus, and we'd gather at the front door and, you know, have a quick
1: chaos.
0: Yeah, we'd have, you know, somebody's looking for their permission, slip their shoe, whatever. And we would just take a moment there to just speak a prayer over them as they walked out the door. You know, maybe it might be, let your presence go with them today, Lord, or fill them with joy, any of those things. Let them be a blessing. And it might be something as short as that. Then as they got older and could be a little more responsible, we might say, hey, come to the breakfast table. You know, we're going to have 5 minutes. We're going to consider this passage or this verse or this little, you know, devotional book, whatever it is. But in terms of our own marriage, I think it really created for our children a sense of security and a sense of stability to see us prioritizing prayer again, even if it was just for a few minutes. And that might mean that the kids' needs had to wait. Yeah. And I think there is something kind of magical in parenting when you put your kids on hold for a time so that you can focus on one another, so that you can have that spiritual intimacy with the Lord. We might worry that, oh no, they're going to feel ignored, they're going to feel left out, they're going to feel neglected. And what science is showing is that that actually creates a stable and secure family environment, because the kids feel secure saying, wow, mom and dad love each other. And not only that, but they may be fallible because they're human and our kids know we're fallible, but they have a higher power and authority that they can tap into. So they see that we are, you know we don't have all the answers. And when they see us looking to the Lord for those answers, that creates a framework and a structure in which their own spiritual lives can flourish.
1: Yeah, it's really good. In that context, leaving that lasting legacy, the broad paintbrush stroke of that, when you and Robbie look back now, your kids are older, what kind of legacy does praying with your spouse leave for your family?
0: Well, you know, God's word never comes back empty, Isaiah 55 says. It always accomplishes the purposes for which it is sent. And I think that there will be answers that we don't even see unfold as they continue to unfold over time. And another thing, Jim, we didn't really talk about, but I want our kids to know God is fun. I want them to know prayer is fun. You know, we can put it in this box like it's our holy side. And in the book, we start each chapter with a joke instead of with a prayer verse, just because I want to lighten up. You started yesterday's show saying, you know, prayer is work and marriage is work and things are work. And yeah, we all know we have to work at marriage, all that. But it's also fun. Yeah. And I just want to let everyone know who's listening, you know, this is a joy and a delight. It's meant to be that.
1: I can't wait to really experience the humor God has, because I think it's abounding.
2: And that's how we concluded our two-part conversation with Jody Berndt, talking about her wonderful book, Praying the Scriptures for Your Marriage, Trusting God with Your Most Important Relationship. 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
1: And John, let me explain how donations to Focus on the Family are impacting families. 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And a woman named Judy said this: let me tell you, Focus on the Family has saved my marriage many times over. I'm so grateful to you all.
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11: Henry Thoreau wrote, "None are so old as those who have outlived enthusiasm." Isn't it wonderful to be around an enthusiastic person whose years are multiplied compared to yours? Isn't it great to see them have goals and vision and dreams and pursuits that have them excited from the time they awaken until a late going to bedtime?
12: There's a verse tucked into the middle of Job's story, one he spoke long before he understood where his suffering would lead. He said it while defending himself to a friend, never imagining how it would read once the whole story unfolded. Today on Insight for Living, Chuck Swindoll invites us back to Job chapter 23, just one verse to be seen through new eyes. As we near the end of this remarkable journey, we'll discover that endurance isn't merely surviving the hard road, it's what we become along the way. Chuck begins with prayer.
11: We're reminded of the psalm, our Father, that says, "Those who sow in tears shall reap in joy." And as we witness the reaping of Job in his joy, we thank you for the memory of the journey. We thank you for your faithfulness to this man of endurance, even when things got terribly thin and the series of tragedies seem only to increase and multiply. You were there. You were there all the time, and you faithfully watched over him. Thank you also, Father, for your goodness and equity. You are not unrighteous to forget our work and labor of love. Thank you for rewarding even as you afflicted. There are some today going through a time of testing. The days are thin, the nights seem long, and the hope at times is like the morning fog that quickly

0: in the military. Today, we remember them again, as well as our president and those who give him counsel. We pray, Lord, that we'll be reminded that you are in charge of the events of this world. Give us the capacity to grasp the mystery of your will, the strangeness of allowing evil and wrong to continue for a period of time, as even through that you're working out your plan. Deliver us from taking our cues from the media. May we hear your word as more eloquent and significant than any other voice that crosses our attention. Thank you for the lengthened study of this great man who occupies a central place in the book, the Bible. Thank you for lessons learned, and we pray today we'll be especially keen and sensitive to learn from his later years, even as we have learned from the earlier ones. And now our gifts, which come from the occupation you have given us, the money we've been able to earn, how grateful we are for good health, for strong bodies and minds that allow us to earn a living. We give today as we have sung to you, gratefully and joyfully and generously. In the precious name of Christ, and all God's people said, Amen.
1: 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Chuck titled today's message, And Job Lived Happily Ever After, or Did He?
0: Before you get to chapter 42, let me have you look at chapter 23 once again. Just one verse. I wonder if Job remembered saying this to his friend Eliphaz while defending himself in his third reply. Job 23, verse 10. Look closely. You'll see it through new eyes now that you see how the story has led to Job's recovery. Back when his body was covered with sores, back when his friends were against him, family had gone away, children had died, he was bankrupt, sitting in a garbage dump at the outskirts of the city, Job still has the temerity to say, he knows the way I take. When he has tried me, I shall come forth as gold. Look at that. The H is capitalized. It's referring to the living God. Job makes three statements of faith, even in the midst of his suffering. One, I know that God knows my situation. He knows the way I take. Second, I believe it is God who is testing me when he has tried me. And third, I believe that after the trials have ended, I will emerge a better man. There will be gold-like blessings that will come from this affliction. I find when I get to the 10th verse of this last chapter of his book that it begins to list for me no less than four great rewards that came his way. Four gold-like blessings from the hand of God. And I enumerate them for us so that you might take hope where you find yourself today. Now, your rewards will be different because our trials are different. The blessings that come your way, ultimately, will not be the same as Job's, necessarily. But these are his, and you will have yours. Take heart. The first of the four blessings I find in verse 10 and verse 12 of Job 42. Job's possessions are doubled. The Lord restored the fortunes of Job when he prayed for his friends. And the latter part of the verse explains what that means. The Lord increased all that Job had twofold. There are times I don't take a verse absolutely literally, but this is one of those I do. I think literally because of what's said in verse 12,

0: everything doubled. Perhaps his land as well as his possessions. Perhaps a larger home was able to be built rather than the one they lived in before. But we are told specifically of the multiplication that occurred over the passing of time with his animals. The Lord blessed the latter days of Job more than his beginning. Job increases, multiplies enormously. He has come forth as gold, having been tested. Now, there's a second blessing that comes in verse 11. His relatives and friends emerge. Job looks up and he's surrounded by all his brothers and, it repeats it, all his sisters. Interesting, they're never mentioned until now. They weren't around when his time was troubled. Or were they? You don't know that, nor do I. But if they were, they said nothing, and their names are never recorded, nor are their words recorded in the first 41 and a half chapters of the book. But now they come, all his brothers, all his sisters, all who had known him before. You know who I would include? Because they're now forgiven, Eliphaz, Bildad, Zophar, and Elihu. Why not? They're not blacklisted, are they? Because they didn't do the right thing or say the right thing at a time when they too were confused. They're forgiven. If I read correctly, verses 7 through 10, Job even prays for them, and they're restored. So why not be a part of the family reunion? Notice what these people did when they came. They came to him and they ate bread with him in his house, and they consoled him and they comforted him for all the adversities that the Lord had brought on him. What a great family reunion. I love it that they comforted and consoled him. Maybe he had a few scars remaining from the sores. Maybe you could tell him about the night he lost all hope of being able to make it. Those are the kind of stories that make a family reunion deeper and meaningful. And I notice also, as you have, that each one gave him one piece of money and a ring of gold. Isn't that intriguing? Maybe this was early on and he hadn't yet begun to build back his business, and maybe they wanted to participate in helping him get back on his feet. Remember, he's lost it all. Maybe he had to take all of the rings he had before and sell them to live on it. And they wanted to be sure he had a few nice things as well. Maybe they were housewarming gifts, welcoming him to a new home that he had just built. And they were all happy for him. Men and women, in a fast-paced world like ours, it's easy to lose your roots. It's easy to live just for yourself. He stays in touch, and they stay in touch with him. They had a lot to talk about. You know who had a lot to talk about? Is Job and his wife. In many a home where physical affliction hits hard, there's a separation that occurs. Distance is built. Some marriages can't make it. And the wife goes one direction and the husband drifts another. You got to hand it to Job and his wife. They stuck it out. They pulled together. She's not painted in a good light, I'm sorry to say. I think there were great qualities in her. She stays with him all the way through this, as confused as she is, watching her husband dwindle to a shell of what he had once been. Must have been terribly difficult, but she was there. Hey, stick it out. Stay together. You have a child that can't keep up with other children at the school, and there's some brain damage, or there's a problem with some ailment or some lengthening disease that takes its toll. Stay together. Hang in there. She was right there. They had a lot to talk about. as they'd turn in at night and be all alone where it was quiet. That brings me to a third blessing that came his way. Job's children are all replaced. Verse 13, he had seven sons and three daughters. Let's say they did, okay? She had a little hand in that. They're both getting up in years, okay? And one day she says to Job, "You're not going to believe this, but I think I'm pregnant." He goes, "Say what?" Let's just say they're both 70, okay? Let's just start there. Here's Job laughing with his wife over the fact she's going to have a baby. Takes some maternity clothes out of mothballs and says, I guess I can fit back into that. And not just once, not twice. We're talking 10 pregnancies. So for the next 20 more years, they're rearing children again. That'll keep you young, huh? That'll keep you going. I got a funny line, but my wife says, don't use that line. It's not nice. So I'm staying away. I need a nice, warm place to stay tonight, so I'm not going to go there. 10 more children. It's okay. You can laugh. It's all right. It's amazing. I mean, it isn't all that pious. There are 10 children. He and his wife are given the ability to reproduce, and regardless of their ages, and we're not told exactly what it is, they get to enjoy the blessings of parenting, get this, with the wisdom of grandparents. Can't beat that combination. How often we have said, I so wish I knew then what I now know. I'd have been such a better parent. Well, they have the chance for a second time around. They don't make the mistakes they made the first time, or many of them. They got seven boys and they got three daughters, and we read a little about the girls here, not anything about the boys. We read their names, Jemima and Keziah and Karen Hapuk. I checked their names, doesn't seem to be that much significance in their names. But we're given their names. For example, Karen Hapuk, you might be interested. It means a darkness at the horn of the eye. Isn't that interesting? Like mascara would make the eyes darker. And they named her Karen. It's better than mascara. So it's a good name. Jemima and Keziah and Karen Hapuk. And notice something else about the daughters. Not only their names, but they're lovely. In all the land, no women were found so fair as Job's daughters. Isn't that great? There are a lot of beautiful women in that era, as there are in every era, and there's none more fair than Job's daughters. You know, part of the reason? They were raised right. They were nurtured. The beauty of the scriptures is frequently not just physical, but it is internal beauty. It's the beauty of character. It's the beauty of their person. They had gained from wise parents knowledge that was ahead of their years. In all the land, there was none so fair. And their father, here's the third fact, not only their names and their beauty within and without, but their father gave them inheritance among their brothers. How unusual. But understand, this is before the Mosaic Law. In the Mosaic Law, we read one verse that talks about daughters receiving an inheritance. And Numbers 27, verse 8 says that the inheritance will go to the daughter if there were no sons. But this is before there was the law of Moses. I believe the book is that old. They're receiving an inheritance along with the sons. So there's no favoritism. Boys and girls alike, loved and cared for. Now the fourth of the great blessings have to do with his later years. the blessings of a long and satisfying life. You read of them in 16 and 17. Let's say Job is about 70 by the time the healing comes and the recovery, and he's lived a full life, and now we read that he lives 140 years after this, after the trials, and now he enters, if you will, a second phase of life. And if you add 70 to this, you come up with a 210 years of life. How great that must have been for him. In fact, look at what we read. He saw his sons and his grandsons and great-grandsons. It says four generations. Sons, grandsons, great-grandson, maybe great-great, depending on where the generations would start. It's not clear from this. And then he died. Isn't that a sweet way it appears? He dies an old man and full of days. The message reads, then he died an old man of full life. Living Bible renders this, then at last he died an old, old man after living a long, good life. You know, men and women, not much is said in any circle about those who are aging. It's sort of the overlooked segment of life, even though there are more of this particular category than ever before in our history of humanity. So we linger here long enough to not only have a little fun with it, but to draw some lessons from it. This is a man who has seen a lot of life. It's said of Abraham, he breathed his last and died in a ripe old age, an old man, and satisfied with life, and he was gathered to his people. Probably a reference of joining his people in the afterlife, we would say in heaven. It was said of David, then he died in a ripe old age, full of days, riches, and honor. Job is not dying a struggling, cranky, broken old codger whom no one enjoyed being around. This man is seeing his children, his grandchildren, his great-grandchildren. He is reliving so much of life and passing along so many of the things that he has learned. One of my sources says, the patriarchal formula, old and full of years, is expressive of a completely fulfilled life. What a way to die. Not as we began, living happily ever after. That's not possible. We're on this earth. We still have a sin-cursed nature. We still must deal with a hostile world and nature and others that is less than desirable. But there can be satisfaction. There can be fulfillment. There can be a purpose. As I completed my earlier message to our first morning worship service today, I had an older lady come to me, and she said to me, batting her eyes through tears, she said, I can't remember when a sermon has meant more to me. She said, sometime it feels like folks our age are just forgotten. Let me say to you who have older parents and older family members, remember them. Take care of them. Love them. If they're away, write to them. Continue to nurture that relationship. Age is not kind to the human body. There are things that occur that even those very effective in their earlier years begin to fade. You who are younger have no idea what that feels like. Let's learn from a passage like this the value of helping those who are aging enjoy a more satisfying life. Admittedly, much of it becomes a part of their own source of continuing and satisfaction. No one else can make an individual fulfilled and satisfied. But we can certainly help the journey be a little more enjoyable. There's a Jewish proverb that says, "For the ignorant, old age is as winter. For the learned, it is a harvest." As age stacks up, you find that because you have kept yourself alert and alive, you see life through new eyes. That's why you find yourself saying as an older person, take it easy. It's okay. Don't get too worried. I tell that to one of our sets of kids. They got young kids that are just half nuts at times. And I say, it's okay. Just a stage. It's been going on for years, but it's a stage. It's okay. Henry Thoreau wrote, "None are so old as those who have outlived enthusiasm." Isn't it wonderful to be around an enthusiastic person whose years are multiplied compared to yours? Isn't it great to see them have goals and vision and dreams and pursuits that have them excited from the time they awaken until a late going to bedtime?
1: What a fitting place to arrive at the end of Job's long road. Chuck Swindoll reminds us that enduring faith isn't about outlasting the storm. It's about who we become as we walk through it, refined and enthusiastic to the very end. This is Insight for Living. Chuck titled today's message with a question: "And Job lived happily ever after, or did he?" 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Also, we're excited to let you know that Chuck recently sat down with actor and talk show host Kirk Cameron. You probably know that Kirk played the wisecracking teenager in the TV show Growing Pains, and then went on to make Christian films like Fireproof and several excellent documentaries. But you might not know that Kirk had rejected God until he was 17. 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I'm Bill Meyer. 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
2: 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From Psalm 32, verse 7. "You are my hiding place. You preserve me from trouble. You surround me with songs of deliverance." 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
6: It's 87 and mostly cloudy. Wind is from the east-northeast at 5 to 10 miles per hour. Tonight, clear with a low in the low 70s. Then tomorrow, clear with a high in the low 90s. Tomorrow night, partly cloudy with a low in the mid 70s. It's 87 and mostly cloudy.

0: The following contains mature themes, so parental guidance is suggested. How do you do? When a man has tried and failed every way he can to break the hold of alcohol on his life, he can slip into despair and give up completely. That happened to the man in this story, a successful businessman. Then he tried the right way, and his heart and mind and very life and the bondage of alcohol were unshackled.
1: This is better for everyone. They don't need someone like me. I've ruined Dad's company, brought shame to my family. I can't change. There's no way. Belt's long enough. The hook is strong enough. I hope it's over quickly.
0: This is Unshackled, dramatizing true life stories produced in Chicago by Pacific Garden Mission. Never give up on them. That's been the motto at Pacific Garden Mission since the doors first opened in 1877. No matter how seemingly hopeless a life may look on the outside, we know someone who looks on the heart and knows the pain that led to the desolation. We know the way out of the darkness, and our purpose is to lead others to that life-changing knowledge. Thanks to friends who care and provide financial gifts, the doors never close at Pacific Garden Mission. The old lighthouse offers nourishing meals, fresh clothing, and a safe bunk for the night, even some medical and dental care in the mission clinic. But above all, the mission offers hope, as pastors and counselors share the good news that sets the captives free. That same message goes out to the world through this program. Now for broadcast around the earth, here is episode number 3944 in the series Unshackled, the program that makes you face yourself and think.
2: Anybody home? Byron? Francis said you were here. Then I saw your car outside. Byron, are you all right? Are you upstairs? Oh, no, you've hung yourself. I've got to get you down.
0: That wasn't the first time the man in our story attempted suicide, nor was it the last. This is the account of how it ended, the conclusion of the true testimony of Byron Dotson from the classic files of Unshackled.
1: I'd been an alcoholic for more than 25 years by the time I realized I was powerless to stop drinking and tried to hang myself. I was the CEO of a large manufacturing company in Lima, Ohio, but I'd nearly ruined the business through neglect and borrowing to support my addiction. After my uncle intervened in my suicide attempt, I decided the next one had to look like an accident, and someone else provided the means. How long will you stay at your parents' farm?
3: Only a few days. Got to get their finances in order.
1: Couldn't get along without you.
3: Byron, I hope you take care of yourself while I'm away.
1: I will, honey. Don't worry. I will.
3: You're not going on any trips, are you?
1: Only one.
3: For how long?
1: A few days.
3: Byron, look out! The car!
1: I can't stop! We hit head-on, and I found myself knocked free 40 feet in front of the crash while the car was demolished up to the windshield. I ran back and saw that Frances was unhurt and our daughter had only a small cut on her nose. No one in the other car was seriously hurt either. Afterward, I stayed moody and depressed. One night as I drove in a freezing rain, the engine stopped and the battery died. Another driver gave me a push, but we locked bumpers. Trying to unhook them, I fell and broke my back.
4: Byron, you can see on the x-ray that you fractured number 2 and 3 lumbar vertebrae. They're split diagonally, pressing on the spinal cord.
1: Small wonder I can't move my legs.
4: You've done irreparable damage to your spinal cord.
1: Can you operate?
4: No, too risky.
1: Well, I can't live like this, paralyzed from the hips down.
4: We're going to put you in a cast so you can't move at all until the bones heal. But if there's an accident while we're working on you, you could die.
1: Wouldn't that be tragic?
4: You could also go into a coma and not come out. The procedure is very risky.
1: I'll take the chance if it means I can walk again.
4: I'm afraid you may never walk again.
3: I brought you some more books to read.
1: Did you bring me something to drink?
3: No, it's not allowed. At least the cast is off and you've graduated to a wheelchair.
1: I'm so tired of being here.
3: Any improvement?
1: A little feeling in my legs.
3: That's wonderful.
1: The doctor says I can start physical therapy now.
3: Before you know it, you'll be home again.
1: With a stop at a bar, I'm dying of thirst.
3: I pray for you, Byron. I pray that God will quench your thirst. He spared your life, you know, many times.
1: Yeah, someday I'll get right with God. Maybe even do some kind of church work, but not now. Frances always kept her peace and composure. She held the family and the company together, pulling more than her load when I was sick or drunk. But I didn't appreciate her efforts, not then. With therapy, I graduated to crutches, then a cane. And after 6 months in the hospital, I went home.
3: Byron, it's been so peaceful having you sober all these months. Must you?
1: Yes, I must.
3: We need to go over the financial books together. There's a problem.
1: There's always a problem, but none I can't solve.
3: You can solve it more easily with a clear head.
1: Much better. Pour you one?
3: No, thanks.
1: Life looks better this side of a drink, Frances.
3: Maybe for you, not for the rest of us.
1: You're not going to spoil it for me, are you? I want to celebrate my homecoming, my return from the dead.
3: There's always a reason to drink, isn't there? Never a good enough reason to quit.
1: My drinking grew worse, along with my health. I had ulcers and several heart attacks, not to mention a bad disposition most of the time. I also had several nervous breakdowns brought on by alcohol. After years of pulling me away from death's door, my doctor took a stand.
3: Doctor, this is the worst I've ever seen him. He just went berserk.
4: He's an alcoholic.
3: You don't have to tell me that.
4: His heart is very weak. If he doesn't stop drinking and start eating right, he'll die. His weight is way below normal for his height.
3: I think he wants to die. He tried to hang himself, you know.
4: And alcoholism is slow suicide.
3: There has to be a way to reach him.
4: Is he willing to go into a clinic for treatment?
3: He won't take my suggestions. Maybe he'll take yours.
4: I'll try talking to him, but if he won't listen, he'll have to find another doctor. Byron, I've seen you through a dangerous appendectomy, blood poisoning, broken bones, even a broken back. But I can't help you in this case.
1: What are you talking about? You're the best doctor in town.
4: You have a condition I cannot treat.
1: What am I supposed to do?
4: Check into a treatment center for alcoholism.
1: That won't do any good.
4: It will if you have a mind to quit drinking.
1: That isn't my problem.
4: Yes, it is.
1: I have a medical condition, and you don't know what it is, so you're stonewalling it.
4: You belong in and are headed for a mental institution. Why don't you voluntarily consent to confinement in one?
1: You know where you can go.
4: Then find someone else to help you.
1: What?
4: You heard me. Find another doctor. I don't want any more of your money.
1: That was a new low for me. Not even the lowliest bartender refused my money. There was worse to come as alcohol drew me deeper into delusion and fear, and I raged at whoever was in my way, mostly Frances. She finally had me taken to the county jail for my own protection.
5: All right, give me your belt, your tie, and your shoelaces.
1: How am I supposed to hold myself together?
5: It's for your own protection. I know about your previous attempts to harm yourself.
1: The indignity.
5: Just hand them over.
1: I won't forget this. Hey, you hear me, Frances? You can't do this to me! They let me call my lawyer, and the next morning I found myself in front of a probate judge. My lawyer was with me, but across the room sat my wife, brother, and doctor. The judge examined papers that would remove me from society, committing me to an institution.
6: Byron, you and I have known each other a long time, haven't we?
1: Yeah, a long time.
6: In this courtroom, I'm a judge first, and your friend second. Do you understand that?
1: Yes.
6: The evidence is pretty convincing, Byron. By law, I have every right. In fact, it's my duty to put you away for your own protection. To protect your family and to protect society.
7: I'm sure that's true.
6: You've had a lot of trouble, haven't you, Byron?
7: Yes.
6: What do you think I should do with you?
7: Judge, I think I can lick this thing if I'm given another chance.
6: I do too. Would you honestly be interested in an alcoholics organization if I put a good man in touch with you?
7: Yes. A man came to my house and explained the program. So I tried the program, read books, talked with ministers, and desperately struggled not to drink. And when I finally caved in, I drank worse than ever. 1.5 bottles of whiskey every day. I was also addicted to narcotics by then. I could hear Francis praying for me morning and evening, so I insisted on separate bedrooms. Sometimes, though, I listened.
3: Oh, God, please do something for my husband. He's wrecking the business, destroying the family. I'm ashamed to go out anymore. I can't stand it any longer. Please do something, I pray.
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7: During a busy time at work, I lied to Francis and went to Cleveland, where I bought 2 bottles of whiskey and checked into a hotel, taking a room on the 8th floor. I planned to jump out to the street below. I even went to climb out the window onto a ledge when my hand fell on a Bible that was on a dresser beside the window. I stepped back in and thumbed the pages. Wisdom is before him that hath understanding. But the eyes of a fool are in the ends of the earth. That's me. I'm a fool. There has to be a way. I returned to Lima determined to beat alcohol. I borrowed my wife's Bible and read much of it, looking for that verse I'd read. Finally, I found it in Proverbs chapter 17. Then I told Francis I was going to Columbus for treatment. Instead, I checked into a hotel and drank. That night, I had the delirium tremors so bad, 2 men came and took me to the hospital by force. In the morning, I called a preacher who told me he didn't deal with alcoholics. I was so angry, I kicked the phone. Meanwhile, Francis took action.
3: Oh, God. Thank you for showing me how selfish I've been, praying for myself instead of for Byron. Lord, please save him. Whatever it takes, save him and give him the power to resist this evil.
8: Hello?
3: Pastor Good?
8: Yes?
3: I just listened to your radio program about Jesus and the demoniac. It describes my husband perfectly. He's an alcoholic.
8: Alcoholism is demonic in nature, but really, we're talking about sin.
3: You said we should pray for our loved ones like that, but I've been praying for my husband for 20 years.
8: The Lord tells us not to lose heart.
3: Would you please visit him? He's in a hospital right there in Columbus.
8: I have a busy schedule. We're setting up a booth at the state fair, and I... But I'll stop by.
3: I'll give you the address.
9: Is there a man here by the name of Byron Dotson?
4: I'm Dotson. You're a preacher, aren't you?
9: Yeah, I am.
4: Well, I want nothing to do with a preacher, the Bible, or anything else.
9: Look here, I came at your wife's request. You're not wasting my time. You're wasting God's time. Sit down and listen to me.
4: She told you about me?
9: All I need to know. She said you want to be sober, but you're not able to follow through.
4: That's true.
9: Let me read to you about a man like that, who met Jesus. From the Gospel of Mark, chapter 5. Jesus was in the country of the Gadarenes. It says, "And when he was come out of the ship, immediately there met him out of the tombs a man with an unclean spirit, who had his dwelling among the tombs. And no man could bind him, no, not with chains, because that he had been often bound with fetters and chains, and the chains had been plucked asunder by him, and the fetters broken in pieces. Neither could any man tame him. And always, night and day, he was in the mountains and in the tombs, crying and cutting himself with stones."
4: That's me. I tried to cut myself and hang myself.
9: "But when he saw Jesus afar off, he ran and worshipped him, and cried with a loud voice and said, 'What have I to do with thee, Jesus, thou Son of the Most High God? I adjure thee by God that thou torment me not.' And Jesus said unto him, 'Come out of the man, thou unclean spirit.'" Do you understand? There's a dark force that's at the root of all of this, and you're powerless to control it. Unless you have the Spirit of God living inside you, which would mean confessing your sin and giving your life to Jesus.
4: I know I'm powerless.
9: Did you notice that the man called Jesus Son of the Most High God?
4: Yes.
9: The Bible says in the Gospel of John chapter 3, verse 16 and 17, "For God so loved the world that he gave his only begotten Son, that whosoever believeth in him should not perish, but have everlasting life. For God sent not his Son into the world to condemn the world, but that the world through him might be saved." Do you believe that Jesus is the Son of God?
4: Yes, I believe that.
9: Jesus came to seek and save that which was lost, our fellowship with God, and eternal life with God when Adam sinned. Why did God send his Son? Because he loves us. The Bible says, "But God commendeth his love toward us, in that while we were yet sinners, Christ died for us." Sin is serious business with God. The penalty is death and eternal damnation. So, Jesus died in our place on the cross. Without him, we sin and can't change ourselves. We lack the power to resist temptations. You must be born again.
4: What do you mean?
9: Here, read this. It's what Jesus said.
4: "Except a man be born again, he cannot see the kingdom of God." How do I do that?
9: Repent of your sins. Confess your guilt to God. The Bible says that if thou shalt confess with thy mouth the Lord Jesus, and shalt believe in thine heart that God hath raised him from the dead, thou shalt be saved. For with the heart man believeth unto righteousness, and with the mouth confession is made unto salvation. Would you like to pray with me?
4: Yes. Yes, I would. We prayed, and I returned to my sickbed. There, alone with God, I prayed again. "Lord, from this day on, I am yours. I've failed miserably in running my life. I'm so sorry. Please forgive me. I now receive Jesus Christ as my personal Savior." In that moment, I was born again, and I learned as the days passed by that God removed all desire for alcohol and narcotics. My family was ecstatic.
3: Your mother is so thrilled at the change in you, Byron. And the business is doing great, too.
7: If I'd known sooner how much peace I'd have, believe you me, I wouldn't have resisted so long.
3: We've prayed for you so much.
7: I overheard you many times.
3: Then the Lord showed me that I was really praying for myself. There is a difference.
7: Indeed, there is. You know, Francis, I've been wondering what he wants me to do with my life now. And I was reading Mark chapter 5 again about the demoniac.
3: Yes?
7: After Jesus healed him, he wanted to go with the Lord, but Jesus wouldn't let him. He said, "Go home and tell your friends what the Lord has done for you and how he's had compassion on you."
3: Well, you have told people how the Lord healed you.
7: I want to give my testimony in church. And I want to travel so I can tell everybody about Christ. Francis and I traveled to Puerto Rico and Haiti and then to numerous countries in South America, Bolivia, Peru, Ecuador, and Colombia. We spoke in tribal villages, at street meetings, and at Christian businessmen's luncheons where I gave my testimony. All those years that I walked in darkness, disrespect, and in disobedience to God, His hand was stretched out still, reaching out to cover me with His mercy and grace. So many times I could have died and gone to hell, but God is merciful. The Bible says, "The Lord is not slack concerning His promise, as some men count slackness, but is long-suffering to usward, not willing that any should perish, but that all should come to repentance." And He's calling you right now. What is your answer? Jesus said, "I am the way, the truth, and the life. No man cometh unto the Father but by me." Come, receive Him now. Don't let the enemy of your soul whisper doubt at you. I continued to give my testimony, and people made professions of faith in the Lord. 4 years passed as many men and women sought help for their broken lives, just as mine had been. Then I went through a period of confusion. I felt that God wanted me to do something. But what? In search of what His will may be, I continued to read my Bible and pray. Then an opportunity presented itself to fly to Miami. I arrived in the early morning.
10: Hello?
7: Hello, honey.
10: Are you all right? Where are you, Byron?
7: Biscayne Bay.
10: What are you doing in Florida?
7: Seeking to follow the Lord. I'm sure He wants me to do something, but I'm not sure what.
10: How did you get there?
7: By plane. I've left copies of my tract here and there, but so far I don't have peace. I keep following His lead, I hope.
10: Something is different. I can tell. You haven't been yourself.
7: Well, I've met several people who need the Lord, and I've been able to point them to Jesus. One man has been given only 6 months to live.
10: Maybe that's why God led you to Miami.
7: They asked me to go on a commercial fishing trip with them, so I'm gonna go.
10: Who asked you?
7: The man who is terminally ill and his wife.
10: When do they want you to go?
7: Right now. That's why I called.
10: You're going on a fishing trip? Byron, this is a busy time at the factory.
7: I know, honey. We just have to trust God and leave the results with Him. As the fishing boat traveled 12 miles out to the fishing grounds, I told the couple my story, and they both prayed to receive Christ. Just then, the boat's captain told me I was seated on the wrong side and sent me to the other side of the boat, where I sat beside a man from South America and his two young sons.
11: Haven't I seen you someplace?
7: Oh, I doubt it.
11: I just know I've seen you someplace.
7: Well, here's a printed testimony that tells my life story. It's a little wet, but look it over and you might remember where you've seen me.
11: I do know you. I have one of these pamphlets. You spoke in Colombia, South America at a hotel breakfast.
7: Yes, I did. 4 years ago.
11: I resisted the desire to come to Jesus Christ that morning. I needed someone to guide me, but afterward, nobody spoke to me, so I just left.
7: Oh, I'm sorry about that. What do you do for a living?
11: I'm an airline captain. You know, this is very strange. When I packed up to come here, I noticed your pamphlet in my dresser drawer. And I thought to myself, wouldn't it be amazing if I happened to meet this man, Dodson, while I'm in the States?
7: Well, Jesus has a way of guiding our lives. He's amazing.
11: I had even said to myself, if I did meet you, I would receive Christ as my Savior.
7: You said that?
11: See, now, here we are, 1,000 miles from home, each coming from opposite directions.
7: 12 miles out on the ocean, seated side by side.
11: What do you make of this?
7: Now I know why God sent me here and why He brought us together. God wants to save you. You know, you can pray now to receive Christ.
3: So he prayed right there in the boat?
7: Yes, we did.
3: Oh, what an experience.
7: He kept saying how much peace and joy he felt. And I did too.
3: No more confusion or depression?
7: None. That's definitely why God took me there.
3: Well, Jesus said, follow me and I will make you fishers of men.
7: It was a soul-winning appointment, no doubt. And I won a prize for catching the most fish.
3: What was the prize?
7: 4 tickets to go fishing the next day. I couldn't use the tickets, so I gave them to my new friends.
3: Some people wouldn't have done what you did, not knowing what lay ahead.
7: You have to follow God wherever He leads. Sometime later, the airline captain was killed in a plane crash, so I was glad he knew the Lord. I myself suffered a third heart attack a few years later and couldn't even receive visitors in the hospital. But I continued to witness to all the medical people who cared for me. If the Lord can heal a drunk like me, He can cure anyone. But first, there has to be a change of heart. Ezekiel chapter 36, verse 26 promises, a new heart also will I give you, and a new spirit will I put within you. And I will take away the stony heart out of your flesh, and I will give you an heart of flesh.
5: 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Heard in part two of the classic true story of Byron Dotson, where Tom Geitch, Cheryl Lynn Galimo, John Green, and David Zarbach. 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So, until next time, unless our Lord returns before then, I'm Timothy Gregory reminding you that the doors to Pacific Garden Mission are open night and day. 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And may God bless you.

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0: It's a great day to study God's Word. Welcome to Through the Bible. I'm Steve Schwetz, inviting you to hop aboard the Bible bus as we continue our journey through God's entire Word. In this study, Dr. J. Vernon McGee reminds us that the Ten Commandments were only one part of the law given to the Israelites. God also gave them social laws and detailed instructions for building the tabernacle. And Dr. McGee brings it all close to home as he explains how the instructions for building an altar relate to believers as well. So grab your Bible, and while you find your place in Exodus, here's the conclusion of Dr. McGee's thoughts on memories that we started last time.
1: May I say that memory can be a very sweet thing. It can be a very wonderful thing. Many of you listening today have a memory that it's very sweet, is it not? Most of us here in California, we came from back east, did we not? Can you remember when you were a young person and lived somewhere in the Middle West? Probably you lived up in, Ohio. Maybe you lived down in Kentucky. Or maybe you lived in New England. Or maybe you lived down in Georgia. Or maybe, as I did, in Oklahoma and Texas and Tennessee as a boy. Do you go back to a time in memory of your days at school? You remember the first sweetheart that you had? You remember your mother? You remember your father? You remember those exciting times in the past? You remember when you met your wife or you met your husband? You remember when you proposed? Do you remember the wedding? You remember the birth of the first child? Do you remember when sadness came in, the word of death? My memory is a wonderful thing, isn't it? And as I've been speaking, many of you have gone back in your mind's eye, back over the past to very pleasant days. And yet, some of us have some very horrible things in there also. Now, the child of God ought to also remember. Do you remember before you were saved? How many of you can remember before you were saved? And if you ever get a little discouraged as a Christian, you ought to go back to those days.
0: Yes, remembering how God has worked in our lives is a great way to remind us of why we can trust Him with the future. I can think of several great examples in my own life, can't you? Now let's pray and praise Him as we open His Word together. Heavenly Father, thank You for the work that You've done in the past, the work that You're doing now, and the work that You will do in the future. Help us to trust You in every circumstance. We pray that Your Word reaches far and wide. In Jesus' name, amen. Buckle your seatbelts. We're off to Exodus 20 on Through the Bible with Dr. J. Vernon McGee.
1: Now today, friends, we find that we've come to this 20th chapter, verse 18. Last time we saw the giving of the law, that is, the part of the law that we

speak thou with us, and we will hear, but let not God speak with us, lest we die. Last time we called attention to the fact that the giving of the law is not a beautiful or pretty thing. There are people that think that it is, and they are generally the folk that haven't read very much about it, that it was wonderful that God gave the law on Mount Sinai. Well, it's not presented to us that way here in the Scripture. We saw before the thunderings and the lightnings and the danger that was, and now the people, very frankly, they backed off as far as they can get, and they tell Moses, we're afraid, but we want you to speak to us, but not the Lord. And verse 19, and they said unto Moses, speak thou with us, and we'll hear, but let not God speak with us, lest we die. Children of Israel didn't think it was pretty. And then verse 20, and Moses said unto the people, fear not, for God is come to prove you, and that his fear may be before your faces, that ye sin not. You see, the law presented a very high standard. The law of the Lord is perfect. Nothing wrong with the law. And it demands, therefore, perfection. And friends, if you're not prepared to give perfection, you better get on some other kind of standard or basis than saying you're saved but keeping the law, because if you're not perfect, you won't make it. The law is perfect. It demands that. And I thank God that under grace, he'll take a poor sinner like I am. Grace reveals something of the goodness and wonder of our God. Now, he continues on here, verse 21, and the people stood afar off, and Moses drew near unto the thick darkness where God was. And the Lord said unto Moses, thus thou shalt say unto the children of Israel, ye have seen that I've talked with you from heaven. Ye shall not make with me gods of silver, neither shall ye make unto you gods of gold. Now this is very significant and important thing. Why did God appear in just this way unto the children of Israel? Well, the reason, I think, is quite evident, and it's simply because he wanted to impress upon them that he is the living God, and that the idols around them, and they were idolaters, we'll find that out later, that down in the land of Egypt, all this business of worshiping the creature rather than the Creator, and he's now probably coming closer to these people than he'd ever come before. That's very important here to see. Now, we come to the mention of the altar here. God gives them the commandments, and along with the commandments, there's given an altar. Altars for sacrifice. This is the same thing you have in your bathroom. You have a mirror, and underneath that mirror, you have a basin. The mirror reveals that you have a smudge spot on your face, and down beneath is a basin, and you wash your face with the basin. And so there is the mirror. The mirror is this law of God, reveals his standard. But the law is perfect. Man's not perfect, and it reveals that smudge spot. But thank God there's a basin down there, and that's the purpose of the altar. That altar speaks of the cross of Christ and the blood that he shed. Now, notice the instructions concerning this altar, because again, this is the altar they had used before the tabernacle was made, and it was apparently an altar that everywhere they journeyed, they made one like this. They couldn't take this one with them. The one in the tabernacle was one that could be transported. Now I'm reading verse 24. An altar of earth thou shalt make unto me, and shalt sacrifice thereon thy burnt offerings and thy peace offerings. Now, there's no sin offering here. Why? Well, we'll not get to that till Leviticus, because there could be no sin offering or trespass offering until the law was given. The peace offering reveals that man needs a sacrifice that reconciles him to God, and that Christ did make peace by the blood of his cross. And the burnt offering speaks of who he is, his worthiness, his ability to save. Now, this altar that's to be made of earth was the place they were to sacrifice burnt offerings, peace offerings, thy sheep and thine oxen.

0: In all places where I record my name, I will come unto thee and I'll bless thee. So obviously they made an altar everywhere they went on the wilderness march until the instructions for the tabernacle were given. Now verse 25, and if thou wilt make me an altar of stone, thou shalt not build it of hewn stone. For if thou lift up thy tool upon it, thou hast polluted it. Now, this seems strange to us today. In other words, there would be those that would say, well, let's make an altar of stone. And this man says, I'm an engraver, and I think it'd be nice if we could have it attractive looking and make it appeal and very beautiful looking. Now, here is something. It's a very delicate matter, but it's very important. And there's a great spiritual lesson that is here. God says that you make my altar, you make it of plain stone, no engraving, and the minute that a tool is put upon that, why, it's polluted. Now, I don't want anything that has to do with it at all. Now, we've gone way past this, and we've come to the place where today a great many people feel that there should be in worship things that are beautiful, that everything should be made as beautiful as possible with music and soft lights, beautiful colors, and that the message should be given in very low tones and a very dignified manner and as flowery as it possibly can be. Well, we've come through that period and we've had that type of thing. It's quite interesting that that made no appeal to the unsaved world. Liberalism emptied our churches. Liberalism years ago couldn't have an evening service. Somebody said to me, why do you think that the liberal has got so involved today in all of this social setup? Quite obviously, he wasn't doing anything for years, and he felt very much left out of it. A man said to me, well, why don't you start marching and protesting? My friend, that's not my business. I have too much to do. I keep busy without marching or protesting. Mine's not a protest. Mine is a positive message. And I'm not protesting anything. I'm just giving out the Word of God, and it steps on a lot of toes, I can tell you that. But it's the Word that'll do it. We're to give it out as it is. And there should not be any attempt today to water down the message. Now, don't misunderstand me. As I say, this is a delicate subject. No one today has put more emphasis in having an attractive place of worship. I've had the privilege of remodeling the interior of the Church of the Open Door in my ministry. I had to go through a long period of just urging this upon the church before they were willing to do it. And it was at some expense. I'm for soft lights. I love beautiful music. And I love flowery speaking. But my friend, when any of these things obscure the message of the cross and take attention away from the person of the one who died on that cross, then that becomes the offense of the cross, a real offense. And that's the thing today that God does not want to happen. And Paul, when he went to the city of Corinth, you will recall, they were philosophical. There were quite a few of the priests there of the heathen religions trying to identify with all the sin of Corinth. And some of them did pretty well in identifying with it. They had many hippie types in the city of Corinth. But when Paul came there and saw the situation, saw that they were secondhand philosophers, they wanted to argue, they wanted to discuss, they wanted to appear intellectual, they wanted to appear to be hip, they wanted to belong to the now generation. My, how they were going in every direction. And Paul, who'd had a similar experience in Athens where they wanted to hear some new thing, Paul says, I determined not to know anything among you save Jesus Christ and him crucified. And friends, if that's left out of the message, I don't care how high the steeple is, I don't care how loud the church bell is, I don't care how beautiful the sanctuary is, I don't care how lovely and soft the music is, and I do not care how educated the preacher is that's in the pulpit. That is not a church. But may I say to you, that's anything but a church. That is polluted as far as God is concerned. The thing that is important is the message of the Word of God. That's the thing that should go out today. There is an attempt to dress it up and to do something with it. This is very important to see here. This is instructions for the altar. We present just Jesus Christ and Him crucified. That is our message. That should be our message. Now there's something else here. Verse 26, neither shalt thou go up by steps unto mine altar, that thy nakedness be not discovered thereon. Now there are great many that would build some nice, lovely steps to go up to the altar. That would make it very convenient, you see. And when a man would step up, and they wore a type of a skirt in that day, why, the nakedness would be revealed. God says, I don't want to see it. That which speaks of the flesh, God can't use. And let me make this very personal. Anything that Vernon McGee does that's of the flesh, God hates it, and God won't use it at all. God does not want a display of the flesh in anything that has to do with His work. We need to guard against that type of thing. And sometimes it disturbs me when people can only see the preacher and not see the one that he's trying to present. I personally don't like anyone to tell me it's a beautiful sermon. The last thing in the world I want to preach is a beautiful sermon. I want to preach a beautiful Savior. And I'd like for people to leave and say, my, isn't Jesus wonderful? Not that the preacher is. That doesn't make any difference about him. I've had very few real compliments since I've been a minister. But when I was a pastor as a student down in Georgia on a little white unpainted church on the side of a red clay hill, and one morning after the message, after everyone had left, a boy, there's a country boy, and I mean country, friends. He wore high yellow shoes, buttoned up too, by the way. And he waited around as timid as he could be. He was really a country boy. After everybody left, why, he came up to me, and tears were in his eyes. He took hold of my hand, and he said, my, I didn't know Jesus was so wonderful. And he wanted to say something else, but he wasn't able to say it. And he just turned and walked out of the church, and I watched him, because that church was in a cotton patch then. It's in the city there now, but that was a cotton patch in my day. And I saw him walk down across that cotton patch, and I watched him as he walked, that country boy. He said he didn't know Jesus was so wonderful. And I said, oh God, let me so preach that people will think Jesus is wonderful. That was a compliment. I've had many like that, by the way. And we don't need the display of the flesh in the ministry, in the pulpit, or in church work. Now we come to chapter 21, and here we have the social legislation. It's quite interesting, some of the things that are dealt with here. And I begin reading at verse 1, because this has to do with master and servant. And that was a pretty important issue in that day, after all these people had been slaves in Egypt. Now these are the judgments which thou shalt set before them. If thou buy an Hebrew servant, 6 years he shall serve, and in the seventh he shall go out free for nothing. In other words, they could never permanently make one of their brethren a slave. Now verse 3. If he came in by himself, he shall go out by himself. If he were married, then his wife shall go out with him. If his master have given him a wife, and she have borne him sons or daughters, the wife and her children shall be her master's, and he shall go out by himself. And if the servant shall plainly say, I love my master, my wife and my children, I'll not go out free. Then his master shall bring him unto the judges. He shall also bring him to the door, or unto the doorpost, and his master shall bore his ear through and all, and he shall serve him forever. Now this is a remarkable thing that's put right here. And here's a picture of the Lord Jesus Christ, if there ever was one. and it's a beautiful one. The law is this: if a man is a slave and he can go out in 7 years, and if he was married when he became a slave, he take his wife out. But if while he's a slave that he gets a wife, and that means one that's a slave of his master, then he can go out, but not his wife. She can't go out free. And so if he say, though, well, I love my wife, and I love my master, I want to stay. And then he takes an awl and bores them through. Well, that's a picture of the Lord Jesus Christ. You say, how in the world can that be a picture of him? Well, I think a very wonderful picture of him. He came to this earth, and he took upon himself our humanity, and we were all slaves of sin. He could have gone out free. He didn't have to die upon the cross, but he came down to this earth, and he became a servant, obedient even unto death. And he died and went through the same gate we did in order that he might get a bride for himself. But he had to be crucified to do it. And the writer to the Psalms takes that picture and uses it. Over in Psalm 40, verse 6, sacrifice and offering thou didst not desire. Mine ears hast thou opened. Burnt offering and sin offering hast thou not required. Then said I, lo, I come in the volume of the book. It's written of me, I delight to do thy will, O God. Yea, thy law is within mine heart. And that refers to Christ. Somebody says, how do you know it refers to Christ? Well, if you would turn over to the 10th chapter of the Epistle to the Hebrews, why, we find there that it was fulfilled when our Lord came to this earth. Because in Hebrews 10:5, it says, wherefore, when he cometh into the world, now speaking of Christ, he saith, sacrifice and offering thou wouldst not, but a body hast thou prepared me. Now, it's not his ears he's digged, but he gave him a body. And Christ took upon himself a body, and he'll have that body throughout eternity. But he could have left this earth without dying. But he said, I love the church. I love the sinner. And so he died and became obedient unto death, even the death of the cross. What a picture this is of Christ right here after giving the Ten Commandments. Now we have here a series of laws that have to do with injuries to a person. I think it's well to note this. Verse 12, he that smiteth a man so that he die shall be surely put to death. Now this is the basis for capital punishment. Now great many today, especially these young people, have been fed a bunch of malarkey today, a bunch of propaganda, and they're told that thou shalt not kill means you can't become a soldier. May I say that the Lord says that a government has a perfect right. He that smiteth a man so that he die shall be surely put to death. The nation Israel could put to death any murderer. It's well to look at the total word of God, by the way. And then verse 13, and if a man lie not in wait, but God deliver him into his hand, then I will appoint thee a place where he shall flee. Now, we're going to come to that later, the cities of refuge. But if a man come presumptuously upon his neighbor to slay him with guile, thou shalt take him from mine altar that he may die. In other words, if the murder is premeditated, the man is to be executed. Now, if he does not do it maliciously, and I think oftentimes in self-defense, that a man without premeditation attempts to defend himself, I would say that that would not merit an execution at all. Now, will you notice how God protected the family? Verse 15, he that smiteth his father or his mother shall be surely put to death. God certainly protected the home. And he that stealeth a man and selleth him, or if he be found in his hand, he shall surely be put to death. God did not approve slavery at all. It was the system in that day, and God always dealt with those things. But it doesn't mean that he approves them. In fact, it's quite obvious he condemned it. He that curseth his father or his mother shall surely be put to death. If a man strive together, and one smite another with a stone or with his fist, and he die not, but keepeth his bed, why, then he's to reimburse him. You see, here's the basis of the laws of our land. Now, I'm not going to go down through all of these. But I would recommend that you read this, because here is the basic of law and order, and any nation must have something built on this, my friend, if they're to have a civilized nation. And it's in here, verse 24, eye for an eye, tooth for a tooth, hand for hand, foot for foot, burning for burning, wound for wound, stripe for stripe. In other words, friends, there is this law of reciprocity. This is a law that must be enforced if there is to be law and order and protection of human life and property. And thank God, though, that there is one who's prepared, though, to extend grace to us that we might be saved. So until next time, may God richly bless you, my beloved.
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4: 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She doesn't need to earn your love. You love her unconditionally, and God does too.
3: We are all called to raise up the next generation of Christian leaders. 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
13: It's 84 and mostly cloudy. Wind is from the east-northeast at 5 to 10 miles per hour. Tonight, clear with a low in the low 70s. Then tomorrow, clear with a high in the low 90s. Tomorrow night, partly cloudy with a low in the mid 70s. It's 84 and mostly cloudy.

0: Now, the primary thrust here is that God does not judge us on the basis of our profession. He does not judge us on the basis of our relationships. He does not judge the Jew on the basis of his Abrahamic heritage. He does not judge you on the basis of your identification with a church. He judges on the basis of the product of your life.
1: Welcome to Grace to You with John MacArthur on the KHCB Network. Think of the most upstanding person you know, your generous neighbor, your faithful friend, your self-sacrificing coworker. Certainly, you're going to have a much more favorable opinion of that person than, say, a violent gang member, or a repeat felon wanted for armed robbery, or a murderer locked away in a state penitentiary. But the question is, does God share those views? Is he less likely to condemn your clean-living neighbor than the hardened criminal? Bottom line, can anyone earn an exemption from God's judgment? For answers, John MacArthur takes you to Romans 2, showing you that when it comes to sin, no one is without excuse. That's the title of John's study, and now here is John with today's lesson.
0: Tonight we continue our series in Paul's Epistle to the Romans, chapter 2. Every time I come to the study of the Word of God, I concentrate on the reality that this is, in fact, God's very message to us. That we're not dealing with some kind of secondhand commentary on what God thinks, but this is His own precious Word. And the Scripture claims for itself that every word of God is pure. And that all Scripture is given to perfect the man of God. And so as we approach the Word of God tonight, we hear God speak to our own perfection. We're looking at verses 1 through 16 of Romans chapter 2 and taking it slowly as we go through this section. And we've entitled the section, Principles of Judgment. Principles of Judgment. The New Testament says, it is appointed unto men once to die, and after this the judgment. So that all of human history moves inexorably and unavoidably toward the final sentencing. The writer of Hebrews warned then of a fearful judgment of fiery indignation which would devour God's adversaries. And he records in the 10th chapter of Hebrews these words, "Vengeance belongs unto me, I will recompense, says the Lord, and again the Lord shall judge his people." And then he says, "It is a fearful thing to fall into the hands of the living God." God will judge, and God will judge all men, and if that's true, we need to know that. And so God has constantly in the pages of Scripture warned us. But a question of great importance now faces us. If all men will face the judgment of God, what then will be the standard for that judgment? How is it that He is going to judge us? What criterion will He use? What are the elements of judgment? On what basis will men be condemned and sent to hell forever? And on what basis will men be sent to heaven forever? Well, I believe the basis of judgment is given in the 16 verses of the first chapter, or the second chapter of Romans, rather. In these 16 verses, the Apostle Paul gives us six principles for divine judgment, the six factors by which God judges men. Let me just remind you of the six, and then we'll pick it up where we left off last time. Number one, God judges on the basis of knowledge. Secondly, on the basis of truth. Thirdly, on the basis of guilt. Fourthly, on the basis of deeds. Fifthly, on the basis of impartiality. And sixthly, on the basis of motives. Now keep in mind, as we are looking at the second chapter of Romans, that this chapter is not in isolation, but is a part of a very large picture in which Paul presents the gospel of Jesus Christ. Back in chapter 1, verse 16, he brought up the gospel of Jesus Christ. And then beginning in verse 18, he starts to explain what it is. Gospel means good news, but before you can hear the good news, you have to hear the bad news. And so for chapter 1 and 2 and the first part of chapter 3, the news is all bad. Man is sinful. He is immoral. Even at his highest ethical point, he falls short of God's standard. And he is under the stain and the condemnation of sin. So that when you come to chapter 3, verse 19, you read this. We know that whatever things the law saith, it saith to them that are under the law, that every mouth may be stopped, and all the world may become guilty before God. Therefore, by the deeds of the law, there shall no flesh be justified in his sight, for by law, or by the law, is the knowledge of sin. In other words, the first three chapters are designed to stop every mouth, so that there is nobody who can claim that he is exempt from God's judgment. There is no one who can claim that he doesn't need to be evaluated by the divine standard. And so from chapter 1:18 through 3:20, we have all bad news. Now that is really a setup, folks, as I'm sure you know if you study the book of Romans, because in chapter 3, verse 21, the news is good. And it begins to talk about how Christ saves man from his lostness. Now, as we looked at chapter 1, we saw basically a condemnation of pagan man, immoral man. And as we're looking at chapter 2, we're seeing more of an emphasis on the outwardly moral, religious, self-righteous man. But both come up in the same, into the same category at the end. Both are condemned. Whether an immoral, pagan, debased lifestyle, such as chapter 1, verses 18 to 32, or an outwardly moral, religious, self-righteous lifestyle, such as in chapter 2, it all ends up the same way. Man is a sinner and condemned to judgment. Now let's go back and look at these single elements that make up the six principles of judgment. Verse 1 reminds us that God will judge according to knowledge. Listen to it. Therefore, thou art inexcusable, O man, whosoever thou art that judgest, for wherein thou judgest another, thou condemnest thyself, for thou that judgest doest the same things. In other words, God is going to judge you on the basis of what you know. And the fact that you know enough to be judged is indicated by the fact that you judge other people. And if you judge others, then you must know the standard. He's speaking most particularly to the Jew who would sit in condemnation on the Gentile, and he would agree with verses 18 to 32 of chapter 1. He would agree that the Gentile is to be condemned, only he would hold himself as apart from such condemnation, and in fact, Paul says he is equally condemned because if he can judge another, then he knows the standard, and knowing the standard, he does the very same things. So God will judge men according to their knowledge. And we went into detail on that. Secondly, God judges according to truth. But we are sure that the judgment of God is according to truth, verse 2 says, against them who commit such things. And thinkest thou this, O man, that judgest them that do such things and doest the same, that thou shalt escape the judgment of God? You see, the hypocrite's hope is that God will not judge on the basis of truth. He will judge on the basis of the surface delusion. But he will not. He will judge on the basis of the truth. He will not exonerate people for a form of godliness, for an outward appearance of godliness. He will judge on the basis of an inward reality. And no man can hide the truth of what is inside from God. In Job 8:13, it says, the hypocrite's hope shall perish. In Job 36:13, it says, the hypocrites in heart heap up wrath. So God will judge by knowledge, as revealed in the ability we have to hold other people to a standard, and God will judge by truth, the real facts, not the facade. Thirdly, God will judge on the basis of guilt. We talked about that in verses 4 and 5. Despisest thou the riches of his goodness and forbearance and longsuffering, not knowing that the goodness of God leadeth thee to repentance? But after thy hardness, or hard and unconverted heart, treasurest up unto thyself wrath against the day of wrath and revelation of the righteous judgment of God. And here what he's saying is, you're guilty of despising the goodness of God. God has been merciful and gracious and kind and loving and patient. And instead of you following that goodness to repentance, your hard and unconverted heart in rejecting it has been piling up wrath which will be poured out on the day of judgment. And you are guilty of the severest abuse of God's grace. Now, fourthly, and for tonight, God judges on the basis of deeds. He judges on the basis of deeds. Verse 6, follow as I read. Who will render to every man according to his deeds. That's the key verse. He will render to every man according to his deeds. To them who by patient continuance and well-doing seek for glory and honor and incorruption or immortality, eternal life. But unto them that are contentious and do not obey the truth, but obey unrighteousness, indignation and wrath, tribulation and anguish upon every soul of man that doeth evil, of the Jew first and also of the Greek, but glory, honor, and peace to every man that worketh good, to the Jew first and also to the Greek, for there is no respect of persons with God. Now look at verse 6. God will render to every man according to his deeds. And then in verse 7, to them who by patient continuance and well-doing seek for glory, honor, and immortality, eternal life. But unto them that are contentious and do not obey the truth, but obey unrighteousness, indignation, and wrath. And then he repeats essentially similar thoughts and says it doesn't matter whether you're a Jew or a Greek, it's all going to come out the same because God has no respect of persons. Now this passage is very simple at first reading, but it has some very complex theological thought in it, so I hope the Lord will really lead us as we think these things through. We saw when we read Revelation 20 that God is going to judge men according to their works. It said it twice, according to their works, according to their works. And this is saying the very same thing. The basic truth is in verse 6. Men will be judged according to their deeds, their works. Now that is not a new concept. That is a concept that is all throughout the scripture. In Jeremiah 17:10, it says, I, the Lord, search the heart. I test the conscience, even to give every man according to his ways and according to the fruit of his doings. In Isaiah 3, verses 10 and 11, it says, say to the righteous that it shall be well with them, for they shall eat the fruit of their doings. Woe unto the wicked, it shall be ill for him, for the reward of his hands shall be given him. The Old Testament then tells us that God will judge on the basis of the product, the works, the deeds, the life pattern of an individual. You say, well, that's really an Old Testament thought, isn't it? That's certainly not New Testament. No, it's equally New Testament, that God will judge men on the basis of their works. In Matthew chapter 16, and I want to show you some verses. You don't need to turn to them, but you might want to jot them down. I want to show you some verses in the New Testament that emphasize the same truth. In Matthew 16:27, it says, for the Son of Man shall come in the glory of his Father with his angels. Speaking of that great time of judgment in the future. And then he shall reward every man according to his works. Same concept. According to his works. Even in 1 Corinthians 3, a familiar passage to all of us, we find in verse 8 that each of us shall receive his own reward according to his own labor. Some of us have built upon a foundation gold, silver, precious stones, wood, hay, and stubble, and every man's work shall be made manifest, for the day shall declare it, because it shall be revealed by fire, and the fire shall test every man's work of what sort it is. If any man's work abide which he's built upon it, he shall receive a reward. If any man's work shall be burned, he shall suffer loss, but he himself shall be saved, yet as by fire. In 2 Corinthians chapter 5, verse 10, we read similarly, we must all appear before the judgment seat of Christ, that everyone may receive the things done in his body according to that he hath done, whether it be good or worthless. Even Galatians, that great epistle extolling grace, says this, chapter 6, verse 7, be not deceived, God is not mocked, for whatever a man sows, that shall he also reap. For he that soweth to his flesh shall of the flesh reap corruption, and he that soweth to the Spirit shall of the Spirit reap life everlasting. And let us not be weary in well-doing, for in due season we shall reap if we what? Don't faint. And you find the same principle elsewhere in the New Testament. There is a place for works in judgment, both of the unbeliever and the believer. In Romans 14:12, it says, "So then every one of us shall give account of himself to God." Now let's go back to the second chapter of Romans. Whether you're looking in the Old Testament or the New Testament, and those are just sample scriptures, you will find many, many scriptures that remind us that God will judge men on the basis of their deeds. Now, the primary thrust here is that God does not judge us on the basis of our profession. He does not judge us on the basis of our relationships. He does not judge the Jew on the basis of his Abrahamic heritage. He does not judge you on the basis of your identification with a church. He judges on the basis of the product of your life. The question will not be whether a man is a Jew or whether he's a Gentile, whether he is heathen, whether he is religious, whether he goes to church or doesn't go to church. The issue is, does his life manifest obedience to God? That's the issue. The actions of men, now mark it, form an infallible index to their character. That is what the scripture says again and again. By their fruit you shall what? You shall know them. The life pattern, the life mode, if you will, the works and the deeds of life are an infallible index to character. And so this forms one of the unchanging standards by which God judges. In fact, you might say there are only two classes of people in the world. That's all. Just two. My grandfather used to say the saints and the ain'ts. There are only two classes of people in the world. Those who obey God and those who do not obey God. None of us perfectly obeys God. But there are some people in the world who don't obey God at all. And there are others who seek to obey. Those are the two kinds of people. So every man faces an impartial judge who has a comprehensive record of that man's deeds. And by that record will his eternal destiny be determined, says Paul. I read this week about a new publishing effort that's being made in the area of children's books. And through the marvel of computer printing, a company has designed a storybook series which can feature your own child. All you have to do is send in your child's name, the names of your child's friends, your child's school, and the name of the teacher, and something about the child's life and what they like and so forth and so on, and they will, through the computer, put your child into the whole story and send you a book about your child. That's a fairy tale. That's a fantasy world. But God has a book about everybody's life that is absolutely on target. And by that record shall God judge. Now, some of you are getting a little nervous. That's why you kind of laughed. You just had to let it out. You're saying, MacArthur, you sound like a works righteousness person. And those of you who've been here for any time know that I'm not. So let me try to help you a little bit. Somebody's going to say, well, salvation by works. I've been accused of teaching that before. Somebody's going to say, you're talking about a work salvation. No, I'm not talking about that because the Bible doesn't teach that. The Bible doesn't teach that you can be saved by your works. The Bible teaches just the opposite. Not of works, lest any man should boast. The Bible never teaches salvation by works. In Psalm 115, verse 1, it says, "Not unto us, O Lord, not unto us, but unto thy name give glory for thy mercy." In other words, for whatever we are, the glory is not ours, not unto us, but unto your name. In the 48th chapter of the prophet Isaiah, we find another indication of the thought of the writer in the Old Testament in regard to this subject. In verse 11, for mine own sake, even for mine own sake will I do it. For how should my name be polluted, and I will not give my glory unto another. In other words, God says, I will do what I will do. I will save, and I will fulfill my promise for my sake. And I will not give it to someone else to do that, lest I give my glory to another. So to maintain God's glory for himself in saving grace, there can be no works salvation. In Jeremiah 31, where you have the great statement of the new covenant, the days come, says the Lord, that I will make a new covenant with the house of Israel, with the house of Judah, not according to the covenant that I made with their fathers in the day that I took them by the hand to bring them out of the land of Egypt, which my covenant they broke, although I was an husband unto them, saith the Lord. But this shall be the covenant that I will make with the house of Israel after those days, saith the Lord. I will put my law in their inward parts and write it in their hearts and will be their God, and they shall be my people. In other words, God says, I'll do it. And they shall teach no more every man his neighbor and every man his brother, saying, know the Lord, for they shall all know me. From the least of them to the greatest of them, saith the Lord, for I will forgive their iniquity and I will remember their sin no more. The essence of that new covenant is that it is a covenant of mercy and grace extended to unworthy people. In the New Testament, we find the very same thing. Again, there can be no works salvation. In 1 Timothy 1:15, Paul says, this is a faithful saying and worthy of all acceptance, that Christ Jesus came into the world to save what? Sinners, of whom I am chief. Nevertheless, for this cause I obtained mercy. And Ephesians 2:8 and 9 sums it up. For by grace are you saved through faith, that not of yourselves. It is the gift of God, not of works, lest any man should boast. Now listen to me. Very careful that you understand this. We're building to a very important truth. We will be judged by our works, says Romans 6. And we'll get into the specifics in a moment. But we cannot be saved by our works. You say, if that's the case then, how do works fit in? Or do they fit in? Well, though we cannot be saved by works, works are a very important part of our life. In Philippians chapter 2, verse 12, wherefore, my beloved, as you've always obeyed, not as in my presence only, but now much more in my absence, work out your own salvation with fear and trembling. For it is God who worketh in you both to will and to do of his good pleasure. He says you must show some works. You must work out on the outside the salvation that you've received on the inside. In Ephesians 2, it says this. Right after verse 9, not of works, lest any man should boast, it says, we are his workmanship, created in Christ Jesus unto good works, which God hath before ordained that we should walk in them. Now, what are these verses saying? And there are myriad other ones in the New Testament. They're saying this. You cannot be saved by works, but you will be saved unto works, right? In other words, if you are truly saved, you will be his workmanship, created in Christ Jesus unto good works, which God has before ordained that you walk in them. Therefore, God, when God judges, can look at a man, and if he sees the works, he knows that the salvation has been accomplished. It is not that you're saved by works, it is that you're saved unto good works. A person's deeds, a person's works, reveal whether he has been saved. And they are the absolute infallible indicator. So an unbeliever will be judged by his works, his deeds, and they will reveal his unbelief. They will reveal the absence of God in his life because all of his works will be unrighteous. And even when he tries to be righteous, it'll turn out to be filthy rags. So all God has to do is look at the works. If he sees works that are manifestations of righteousness, he knows there is a regenerated person. If he sees no such manifestation of righteousness, he knows there is an unregenerate person. Therefore, judgment in the end can be rendered on the basis of works. The believer, the one who by faith has been given the power of God to produce righteous works, will be clearly indicated by those works of righteousness. So the deeds then of a person, what you do in your life, is a fair indicator of where you stand with God. Now as we approach verses 6 to 10 and then close with just a thought about verse 11. I want you to understand one very important thing. Paul is not talking about salvation here. So get that out of your mind or you'll be confused. He doesn't talk about salvation until chapter 3, verse 21. He is simply dealing with one of the elements of judgment. He doesn't say how the righteous people got righteous, or he doesn't say why the unrighteous people were unrighteous. He just says you can judge them by their works. A true Christian is known by his righteous deeds. A non-Christian is known by the absence of righteous deeds. Now, what does that say to you? Simple thought. If there's nothing in your life to indicate righteousness, then there's no righteousness there. For if any man be in Christ, he is a what? New creation. Old things are passed away, and behold, all things have become new. If there's no manifestation, there can be no salvation. There may be periods of time when we walk in disobedience and the flesh, but there cannot be a life that is barren of righteous deeds that can still claim to be redeemed. And notice there's no neutrality either. Jesus said, "He that is not with me is against me. He that gathereth not with me scattereth abroad." Matthew 12:30.
1: 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And then be here Monday as John MacArthur continues his sobering study, Without Excuse, showing you that apart from Christ, no one will escape God's judgment. It's another 30 minutes of unleashing God's truth one verse at a time on Grace to You.
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Here's the KHCB verse of the week from Psalm 32, verse 7. You are my hiding place. 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
1: It's 82 and mostly cloudy. Wind is from the east at 5 to 10 miles per hour. Tonight, clear with a low in the low 70s. Then tomorrow, clear with a high in the low 90s. Tomorrow night, partly cloudy with a low in the mid 70s. It's 82 and mostly cloudy.

0: This is Max MacLean. From the beginning of the Bible, God promised to redeem his people. But how would he do it? Listen to the Bible from Mark 10. They were on their way to Jerusalem, with Jesus leading the way, and the disciples were astonished, while those who followed were afraid. Again, he took the 12 aside, told them what was going to happen to him. "We're going up to Jerusalem," he said, "and the Son of Man will be betrayed to the chief priests and the teachers of the law. They will condemn him to death and will hand him over to the Gentiles, who will mock him and spit on him, flog him, and kill him. 3 days later, he will rise." Then James and John, the sons of Zebedee, came to him. "Teacher," they said, "we want you to do for us whatever we ask." "What do you want me to do for you?" he asked. They replied, "Let one of us sit at your right and the other at your left in your glory." "You don't know what you're asking," Jesus said. "Can you drink the cup I drink or be baptized with the baptism I am baptized with?" "We can," they answered. Jesus said to them, "You will drink the cup I drink and be baptized with the baptism I am baptized with. But to sit at my right and my left is not for me to grant. These places belong to those for whom they have been prepared." When the 10 heard about this, they became indignant with James and John. Jesus called them together and said, "You know that those who are regarded as rulers of the Gentiles lord it over them, and their high officials exercise authority over them. Not so with you. Instead, whoever wants to become great among you must be your servant. And whoever wants to be first must be slave of all. For even the Son of Man did not come to be served, but to serve, to give his life as a ransom for many." From Mark 10. Listen to the Bible. It's great for the soul.
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0: 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It is absolutely true.
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0: When Jesus claims to be God, he is not merely making a relative claim. 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There are things that are wrong, and we all recognize it. We all know it. There are things that are wrong, and there are things that are right. And the claim that Jesus is God is not therefore merely a relative claim. It is absolutely true.
1: This has been the God-Centered Minute with Josh Moody. 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

0: It's time once again for Sincerely Yours. I'm Sean Farrington, filling in for Scott Cruz. You know, I moved to Houston almost 8 years ago now. It's hard to believe. And one thing I've learned about Houston is that a lot of us are actually from somewhere else. Maybe relocating here is part of your story too. So whenever I meet somebody who has been here their whole life, I'm always a little bit fascinated, and I want to hear their story. Well, Mary in Conroe sent us a note this week, and Mary has some history with KHCB. She wrote, "KHCB has been in my life since its inception in Houston when I was only 13, and now is with me as a 77-year-old widow, thriving well in Conroe. The expansion through the years has been amazing to see. Still listening." Mary, I love those last two words, still listening. Think about how much life is represented there. Different seasons, different homes, joys and losses, changes in Houston, changes in technology, also changes at KHCB. And through all of it, God's word remains true. You know, for many years, longtime listeners knew KHCB by a familiar phrase, keeping him close by. And when I read Mary's note, I thought about one very practical way that KHCB has tried to do that for more than six decades. Helping you keep your Bible close by. That's happening through Bible teaching, scripture reading, worship, and encouragement. Not simply hearing the Word of God, but allowing it to become the center of everyday life. And hopefully, ultimately, doing what it says. Another listener right here in Houston sent a gift of $40 and wrote, "Thank you all so much for the wonderful, true, and uplifting programming, bringing the Bible and praise of God to us listeners." Thank you so much for your handwritten note. We're so grateful for you. Let's take a look at our daily financial report. 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
2: It's 82 and mostly cloudy.
3: Wind is light and variable from the east-northeast. Tonight, clear with a low in the low 70s. Then tomorrow, clear with a high in the low 90s. Tomorrow night, partly cloudy with a low in the mid 70s. It's 82 and mostly cloudy.

would imagine that most of you have been to either a football or a basketball game, or maybe witnessed one on TV for a couple of moments, where a player will signal to the referee for a timeout. He'll cross one palm over another, and that stops the game for a minute or so. Well, I imagine we could call these moments timeout. This is Night Sounds. I'm Bill Pierce, and I welcome you. But conversely enough, I've titled these moments Time In. That means we're still in action. Things are still functioning, even though we're at the closure of a day. And it could be that you're getting ready to retire, or maybe in bed right now, while others are off to nighttime responsibilities. So even if you're relaxing, I would invite you to spend these next few moments with us as we consider time. On the way in tonight, I saw a bit of verse that has no title to it. It has no author, at least that we know of. I'm sure there's someone who wrote it, but he or she is unknown. But here's the way it reads. I wasted an hour one morning beside a mountain stream. I seized a cloud from the sky above and fashioned myself a dream. In the hush of the early twilight, far from the haunts of men, I wasted a summer evening and fashioned my dream again. Wasted? Perhaps. Folks say so who never have walked with God. When lanes are purple with lilacs or yellow with goldenrod. But I have found strength for my labors in that one short evening hour. I have found joy and contentment. I have found peace and power. My dreaming has left me a treasure, a hope that is strong and true. From wasted hours, I have built my life and found my faith anew. So in our program tonight, entitled Time In, I was just looking at another little item here that was sort of interesting. It said, if you are 35 years old, you have 500 days to live. The thesis of this particular article is that when you subtract the time spent sleeping, working, tending to personal matters, hygiene, odd chores, medical matters, eating, traveling, miscellaneous time stealers, in the next 36 years, you will have roughly the equivalent of only 500 days left to spend as you wish. So, I guess if that's the case, no wonder the psalmist advised, so teach us to number our days, that we may apply our hearts to wisdom. So maybe tonight we can form new attitudes. I knew a man, a friend with whom I worked, who said, from early on in my life, I have lived 2 years at a time. And I said to him in question, why is that? And he replied, because I have a feeling that the Lord is going to take me at an early age. And sure enough, he died in his early 50s, right at the zenith of his career. A PhD, clinical psychologist, professor in university. Interesting, isn't it?
Lord has given each one of us so many minutes and hours. Time is very important. Leslie Flynn, in his book entitled It's About Time, says that we have a bank called the First World Bank of Time. Every morning, this bank credits your account with 86,400 seconds. But no balances are carried into the next day. Every night, erases what you fail to use. Failure to withdraw it and use its treasure is your loss. No previous day's time can be reclaimed. So, this is not a threat, it's merely a reminder of the opportunity to use time. I was just thinking of the young man who's going to be singing our first musical number tonight, Bobby Michaels. He came to know the Lord through the ministry of Night Sounds. He was in jazz work prior to this, and is one of the finest scat singers in jazz I've ever heard. But God touched him at a certain moment in time, and he turned his life, talents, treasure, potential, destiny, over to God. He recorded a number which title is Time, and I thought you might want to hear it tonight.

Michelson Friends, fading out, the song entitled Time. This is Night Sounds, and it's time to continue. Thank you for joining me tonight, and I hope that your time will be well spent, your listening time. I respect your time that you've been given by God. And I just pray that both of us will use our time wisely. Save it, not waste it. For a Christian, there is no such thing as free time, I've heard. All of our time is redeemed and belongs to the one who has set us free. All of us have been given exactly the same amount of time each day, 24 hours, or 1,440 minutes, or again, 86,400 seconds. No matter how we look at it, it's the same for each of us. The difference lies, however, in how each of us deals with it. We all put our own unique stamp upon our time. Each of us has different purposes and capacities for it. And in God's eyes, none of us is more important than the other. He made each one of us special, one-of-a-kind human beings. And because each of us is called to weave his or her own unique tapestry of time and talent and treasure, and because of God's immense love, we should take the gift of time seriously and use it to his and our best advantage. Someone said, as we move closer to God's rhythm for our lives, we realize that He has given us exactly enough time to achieve His purpose for us. Speaking of time and music, we just heard a song entitled Time, and it was not a rapidly moving piece of music, but here is a song that's an old hymn that I'd like to play for you as performed by the National Christian Choir of Washington, D.C., and they take their time in singing this particular hymn. I'm glad for that, because there's no hurry. We're only 14 minutes and 10 seconds into our program right now, so we have time to listen once again to this beautiful old hymn as it's sung very slowly, deliberately, and effectively. So I invite you to just slow down. Take your time in listening. The song is entitled, I Need Thee, Lord, Every Hour, Every Moment. Come near and touch me as I give my heart and time to you.

singing with precision and in a very relaxed manner, the National Christian Choir of Washington, D.C. The old hymn, I Need Thee Every Hour. And tonight's program, we're concentrating on the element of time. A writer by the name of Michael Coist wrote these words, I went out, Lord. Men were coming and going, walking and running. In spite of all their grand efforts, they were still short of time. Lord, you must have made a mistake in your calculation. Lord, I have time. I have plenty of time. All the time that you give me. The years of my life. The days of my years. The hours of my days. Mine to fill quietly, calmly, right up to the brim. Well, tonight you and I are experiencing time. And it eludes us, doesn't it? How many times have you heard the quotation or the question, where has all the time gone? Especially those elderly ones who look back on so many of the past experiences. A couple of hours before entering the studios tonight, I was speaking with two of our elderly volunteers. And we were just sort of reminiscing about times past, and it was an enjoyable few moments. We all have time in three tenses, past, present, future. The day is the smallest division of God-given time. Seconds, minutes, and hours are artificial and man-made, but the day is a product of creation, a span of time that God has provided. Right from the opening words of Genesis chapter 1, God speaks of the first, second, third, fourth, fifth, sixth, seventh day. And we're not here to comment on what portion of time a day took back there, but sufficient to say that the day is ours. Every morning brings new mercies and blessings. And the psalmist said in Psalm 68:19, Blessed be the Lord who daily bears us up. Jeremiah wrote in Lamentations 3 these words, The steadfast love of the Lord never ceases. His mercies never come to an end. They are new every morning. Great is thy faithfulness. Just this morning when I awoke, I said those words in prayer to God. Great is your faithfulness. Your mercies are new every morning. Help me to use the time for you to the best advantage. So we live one day at a time. And God's help isn't promised for a month or even a week in advance, but only for each day. You may recall those very meaningful words in Deuteronomy chapter 33, verse 25, As your days, so shall your strength be. So let's use our days to God's honor and for His service.

London Concert Orchestra in a thrilling rendition of an old song with a very dramatic introduction, and you'll hear the tune in just a moment. You may recognize it. Moment by moment, I'm under his care. Moment by moment, I'm helped from above. Do you recall this old tune? Let's just bask in the moments of time God has given us right now. Even if we're not active physically, we can spend these moments mentally, spiritually thanking him for his time.

you, dear Lord Jesus, for the time, the seconds, the hours, the minutes, the days, the years that you've allowed us. Help us to use our time wisely, as your scripture, your word advises us, redeeming the time, for the days are evil. Thank you once again for the time you gave from all eternity, past, present, and future. Thank you. In Jesus' name, we pray. Amen.

Once again, I'm very grateful to you for the time you have given tonight. Valuable time, listening time. And I trust we've used our time wisely in these moments. Once again, if we can spend time with you through correspondence or in sending information, a catalog, our mailing address, Night Sounds, Wheaton, Illinois, 60189. Our times are in God's hands. Let's give it all to Him till we meet again. A peaceful good night to all of you.

God's Word meets us right where we are, steady, true, and full of hope. This is KHCB's Verse of the Week from Psalm 32, verse 7. You are my hiding place. You preserve me from trouble. You surround me with songs of deliverance. Carry this verse with you this week. Let it shape your steps. Thanks for listening to KHCB, helping you draw closer in your daily walk with Jesus.

0: At KHCB, we know that the best way to draw closer to God and strengthen your faith is by spending time in His Word. That's why we're giving away a beautiful Bible bookmark featuring this powerful reminder from Psalm 145, verse 18. The Lord is near to all who call on Him. Let it encourage you as you spend time in Scripture. Right now, get your Bible bookmark at khcb.org.
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0: It's natural to try and fulfill our longings by looking to people and circumstances. The problem is people and circumstances inevitably let us down. When things don't turn out the way we expected, we get disappointed. For years, I tended to look to people and circumstances to make me happy. And what a perfect setup that was for disappointment. It was so liberating to learn that the deepest longings of my heart could not be filled by any person or thing. Things burn and break. They get stolen or lost. People can move or change or die. But Psalm 16 tells us that fullness of joy is found in God's presence. God may not fulfill all our longings according to our timetable, but ultimately we will be fulfilled in knowing Him. Are you looking to anything or anyone other than God Himself to fill the deepest longings of your heart? With Seeking Him, I'm Nancy DeMoss Wagamuth.
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1: It's 80 and mostly cloudy. Wind is from the north. Tonight, clear with a low in the low 70s. Then tomorrow, clear with a high in the low 90s. Tomorrow night, partly cloudy with a low in the mid 70s. It's 80 and mostly cloudy.

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1: The world was a very dark place, and once again it seemed like Satan had won the war. It looked like the world was his. It felt like all was lost. But then came a light in the darkness.
0: Most of us go about our day without too much conflict. Everything seems fine, but beneath the surface, whether we know it or not, there's a battle waged against us. Today on A Better Word, we're returning to a message that reveals the origins of this spiritual warfare and what victory looks like, from the earliest pages of the Old Testament all the way to Revelation. Pastor Nick, most people live with an awareness that something is off in the world, that evil is real, that darkness pushes back. But how does the Bible help us understand what's really going on?
2: You know, so much of the world, Brian, and understanding the world is understanding the categories. And I think that is so helpful. Once you understand the categories of how to process things, it creates boundaries, it gives language, and it gives us the ability to look at the things that are going on that we don't understand. And it's like a tool, a translator almost, to say, oh, that's what that looks like in practicality in the world today. So the Bible is super helpful with giving us the right categories to process these things.
0: Pastor, will you take a moment right now and pray for people who feel like they're losing the spiritual battle more days than they're winning?
2: I would love to. Let's pray. Father in heaven, we know that your son Jesus is victorious over sin, death, and the devil. And I pray for people who right now feel like they're in the middle of the battle. Maybe it's a battle of temptation. Maybe it's depression. Maybe they feel like Satan has a foothold in their life. I pray today that as they surrender to the Lord Jesus afresh, that you would give them the sense of your nearness and the hope of victory that we have in him and him alone. In Jesus' name, amen.
0: Thanks, Pastor Nick. In the first half of this message, you described several important Old Testament battles and how they shaped the future. Now, let's return to victory of God.
1: In all of these cases of victory in the Old Testament, in all of them, the people that lived by faith saw God's victory. And when it came to their deaths, they did not die in defeat. They died in that victory. And time fails, as we could tell, the victories of God over Egypt and Pharaoh through Moses or Joshua at Jericho or Gideon or Samson or Deborah and the judges, or God's power over the foreign king Nebuchadnezzar in the book of Daniel. In all of these instances and many more, God displays glory and power and might, and he does so through victory. But as you move to the end of the Old Testament and toward the New Testament, we see that God's people are again in rebellion against him. And he, as a result, is silent toward them. The victories of the past feel like they are long ago. Satan again has his clutch on the people of God. And the Pharisees and the Sadducees ran the religious rituals at the temple in Jerusalem. But God was not present. The world was a very dark place, and once again it seemed like Satan had won the war. It looked like the world was his. It felt like all was lost. But then came a light in the darkness. Jesus and his life and ministry constituted in so many ways the victory of God in the world that was dark and sinful. Let me give you just three quick scriptural examples of how this is true, the ministry of Jesus being victory. It says in Luke chapter 11 that Jesus had cast out a demon and that the Pharisees were accusing him of casting that demon out by the power of a false god, Beelzebub. And Jesus says this to them, in Luke 11, verse 20. But if it is by the finger of God that I cast out demons, then the kingdom of God has come upon you. When a strong man, fully armed, guards his own palace, his goods are safe. But where one stronger than he attacks him and overcomes him, he takes away his armor in which he trusted, and he divides his spoils. It's a brilliant analogy to say that Jesus disarms the strong man, Satan. He takes what he had a hold of, namely men and women, boys and girls, and he claims victory in their lives for God forever. So, in fact, Jesus was so powerful that every single time on earth that he cast out a demon, anytime he healed a sick person, anytime he proclaimed the good news of the forgiveness of sins for Jews and Gentiles alike, and someone put their faith in him and received new life, every one of those events was a counterattack in the cosmic war between God and Satan. Every single one of them constituted a victory of God. The same is true in your life. Every single time the power of Jesus is manifested in you as you resist sin, as you do good works, as you depend upon God again, as you share the gospel, this is the victory of God in your life. We'll come back to that. John chapter 16, verse 33, Jesus says this, "I have said these things to you, that in me you may have peace. In the world you will have tribulation, but take heart, I have overcome the world." The power of the world is strong, and the power of Jesus is stronger. He has overcome the world. Matthew 12:20, referring to Jesus, says, "A bruised reed he will not break, and a smoldering wick he will not quench, until he brings justice to victory." The ministry of Jesus brings justice to victory for those who are separated from God, from those who are wounded because of the world, those who are entrenched or meshed in their own sin, because in a gentle, loving fashion, this loving Savior will be victorious. And so we see Jesus secures the victory of God, which all of his people will enjoy. Jesus secures the victory of God, and all of his followers will enjoy that victory and enjoy it forever. Not only does the ministry of Jesus procure the victory of God, but so does the cross and the resurrection of Jesus finally give this victory of God. And it does so in multiple ways. Here's just two. Let me read the text to you with almost no explanation. They're self-explanatory. The first one is that the cross finalizes God's victory because our sins are nailed to that cross and our debt for those sins is canceled. Colossians chapter 2, verses 13 to 15 says, "And you," which means actually you and me, "who were dead in your trespasses and the uncircumcision of your flesh, God made alive together with him, having forgiven us all of our trespasses by canceling the record of debt that stood against us with its legal demands. He set it aside, nailing it to the cross. He disarmed," this is war language right here, "he disarmed the rulers and the authorities, and he put them to open shame by triumphing over them in him." The victory of God for your life is displayed in the fact that your sin and its debt is canceled because of the forgiveness that he gives you of the cross of Christ. Victory. The second one is that death and the devil will be destroyed as a result of Jesus' death and his resurrection. Hebrews chapter 2, since therefore the children share in the flesh and blood, he himself likewise partook of the same things, that through death he might destroy the one who has the power of death, that is the devil, and deliver all of those who through fear of death were subject to lifelong slavery. The cross of Jesus and the resurrection of Jesus destroys death and the devil, and the implications for you and me are profound. Let's talk about them. Jesus secures the victory of God, which will be enjoyed by all of those who are his followers. Implication number one for you and for me is that you can have new life in Jesus. It's the message of the gospel. It's the message of the whole story. Victory is God's, which means you can have new life. Some of you feel so burdened by your sin. Some of you feel ashamed by what you've done. Some of you don't like the person you've become, and you don't even know really how you got there. But it's been months or years in the making. Some of you think about what you did last night, and you'd rather forget it. But the good news of the victory of God is that you can have new life in him. And it's the life to the full. And it's achieved through your faith in Jesus for the forgiveness of your sins. Implication number two is that you can be victorious over the sin in your life. Romans chapter 6 tells us that we are no longer slaves to sin if we are united to Christ. Slaves don't do the things that they want to do. They do the things they're compelled to do. And Romans tells us that all the world is compelled or enslaved to sin, which means we have to sin even though we don't want to sin. But through Jesus, you can be set free from that kind of slavery. Martin Luther was once asked how he overcame the devil. And he replied, "Well, when the devil comes knocking on the door of my heart and asks, 'Who lives here?' the Lord Jesus goes to the door and says, 'Martin Luther used to live here, but he moved out. Now I live here.' And the devil, seeing the nail prints on his hands and his pierced side, takes flight immediately." You can have victory over your sin because of Jesus Christ. Implication number three is that you are at war, but the outcome is clear. I can't emphasize this enough for our times, because so many of us go through our lives without any appreciation for the seriousness of what is really happening around us. We entertain ourselves to death. Our spiritual lives can be viewed as simply meant for our enjoyment or for our encouragement or for our pleasure. And those things are important and they're good. But you are at war. You're at war, and some of us are sleeping on the side of the battlefield without any recognition of the seriousness of what is actually happening. Some of us only seek spiritual convenience when it fits into lesser priorities of life. Some of us fall prey to the temptation for personal preference. But the language of your spiritual life is fierce and it's warlike. Here's a couple of examples. 1 Peter 5:8, "Be sober-minded, be watchful. Your adversary, the devil, prowls around like a roaring lion seeking someone to devour." That is war. Ephesians chapter 6, 12, "We do not wrestle against flesh and blood, but against rulers and against authorities and against cosmic powers over this present darkness, against the spiritual forces of evil in the heavenly places." That is war. James 4:7, submit yourselves therefore to God, resist the devil, and he will flee from you. That is war. You're in the middle of a war. Every sin you resist is an act of war against Satan. And every temptation he puts before you is his act of war upon you. Every person you share the gospel with is a counterattack in this war. Every Sunday that you gather to worship with your church is a proclamation of the victory of God in this war. Every prayer that you pray in dependence upon God is part of this war. Every one of them is an act of war against Satan. But we know the outcome. Implication number four. True hope and faith rest in the outcome of victory. Let me explain. Jesus has already defeated Satan. The victory has been won on the cross, but this victory has not yet been expressed in the full, and that's why the war still goes on. Even though the battle rages, the outcome is secure. God promised victory in Genesis chapter 3, verse 15, and with the empty tomb and the offspring of Eve has crushed the head of Satan. Jesus is the victor, which means that all of those who are his will also be victorious. God's given you a glimpse into your eternal future. And if your faith is in Christ, and yet the war wages on, what can this earth do to you? What can humans do to you? What can disease do to you? Have hope and faith and courage because God wins. And if God wins, that means all of you who are his will win. And so have faith. Implication number five. The faith that you live by better be good enough to die by. Which side are you going to be on? That's the question of life. Will you follow yourself? Will you follow your ongoing desires? Or will you follow King Jesus? Because there's no Switzerland in this war. There's no neutral ground. And the call for each and every one of us, and the call for you, and a call that I hope that you heed, is to surrender yourself to God today. Jesus secures the victory, which will be enjoyed by the people of God forever. That victory is achieved, but it will be fully celebrated one day. And I want to paint the picture for you. Revelation chapter 17 through 20 gives us a picture of the final battle. And God versus Satan. And even though the victory was promised in Genesis 3 and the victory was secured on the cross, the final expression of the victory is seen here. And so let me read for you. And if it helps you imagine the severity of it, close your eyes. And just think upon these things. In Revelation chapter 19, the vision of victory is this. It's severe, it's gruesome, it's powerful, it's majestic, and it's glorious. John writes, Then I saw heaven opened, and behold, a white horse. And the one sitting on it is called Faithful and True. And in righteousness, he judges and makes war. His eyes are like a flame of fire, and on his head are many diadems, and he has a name written that no one knows but himself. He is clothed in a robe dipped in blood, and a name by which he is called is the Word of God. And the armies of heaven, arrayed in fine white linen, white and pure, were following him on white horses. And from his mouth comes a sharp sword with which to strike down the nations. And he will rule them with a rod of iron. He will tread the winepress of the fury of the wrath of God the Almighty. And on his robe and on his thigh, he has a name written, King of Kings and Lord of Lords. And then I saw an angel standing in the sun. With a loud voice, he called to all the birds that fly directly overhead, "Come gather for the great supper of God, to eat the flesh of kings, the flesh of captains, the flesh of mighty men, the flesh of horses and their riders, the flesh of all men, both free and slave, both small and great." And I saw the beast and the kings of the earth with their armies gathered to make war against him who is sitting on the horse and against his army. And the beast was captured, and with it the false prophet, who in its presence had done the signs by which he had deceived those who had received the mark of the beast and those who worshipped its image. These two were thrown alive into the lake of fire that burns with sulfur. And the rest were slain by the sword that came from the mouth of him who was sitting on the horse. And all of the birds were gorged with their flesh. And then I saw an angel coming down from heaven, holding in his hand the key to the bottomless pit and a great chain. And he seized the dragon, the ancient serpent, who is the devil and Satan. And he bound him for 1,000 years, and he threw him into a pit, and he shut it, and he sealed it over him, so that he might not deceive the nations any longer until the 1,000 years were ended. And after that, he must be released for a little while. Then I saw thrones, and seated on them were those to whom the authority to judge was committed. Also, I saw the souls of those who had been beheaded for the testimony of Jesus and for the word of God, and those who had not worshipped the beast or its image and had not received its mark on their foreheads or on their hands. They came to life and reigned with Christ for 1,000 years. And the rest of the dead did not come to life until the 1,000 years were ended. This was the first resurrection. Blessed and holy is the one who shares in the first resurrection. Over such, the second death has no power, and they will be priests of God and of Christ, and they will reign with him for 1,000 years. And when 1,000 years are ended, Satan will be released from his prison, and he will come out and deceive the nations that are at the four corners of the earth, Gog and Magog, to gather them for battle. Their number is like the sand of the sea. And they marched up over the broad plain of the earth, and they surrounded the camp of the saints and the beloved city. But fire came down from heaven and consumed them. And the devil who had deceived them was thrown into the lake of fire and sulfur, where the beast and the false prophet were. And they will be tormented day and night forever and ever. God will have his victory. Jesus secures it. And all of those who are his will enjoy that victory forever. So have faith. Be faithful, wage war, and trust to see what God will do.
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6: 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Our founding document is the Bible. That is what the history says.
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9: But he also believed that no Jew would ever experience that kind of condemnation with the pagans. They believed that because they were Jewish, born into the line of Abraham, because they were circumcised, and because they kept the trappings of the Jewish religion, that they were exempt from any judgment. For example, they had some interesting sayings. One of them was, "God loves Israel alone of all the nations." Another one, "God will judge the Gentiles with one measure and the Jews with another." They said this, "Abraham sits beside the gates of hell and does not permit any wicked Israelite to go through." Any wicked Israelite, Abraham will keep out of hell. When Justin Martyr was arguing with the Jew in the Dialogue of Trypho, the Jew said this, "They who are the seed of Abraham according to the flesh shall in any case, even if they be sinners and unbelieving and disobedient toward God, still share in the eternal kingdom." They believed they were exempt from judgment. They did not believe they would be condemned with the world, condemned with the pagans, because they were self-righteous and they were attached to the nation of Israel. Now you can see this from two angles. Number one, they believed in a salvation by works. They believed in what we would call legalism, salvation by works. They thought that because they were in the nation and because they kept the traditions and because of their physical identification and their religious identification together, they were exempt. They were in the chosen people.
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11: If we would be friends with the world, if we would live in accordance with the wisdom of the world, we will find ourselves in ugly conflict with those around us. Now, that's what friendship with the world looks like. That's what it produces in human relationships and interactions.
12: Welcome to Encounter the Truth with Jonathan Griffiths. I'm Steve Hiller. Glad you're with us as we begin a message called Choosing the Right Friendship. And Jonathan, you talk about being friends with the world. Well, if there's a potential danger with that, what's the alternative?
13: Well, James sets before us the alternative, and it's a beautiful thing here in this passage. He invites us to consider that we can be friends with God, and that those who know God through faith in Jesus Christ are counted as his friends. And it's worth just pausing and allowing that thought to set in. I mean, friendship's a wonderful thing. We prize friendships. We invest in friendships. When someone counts us a friend, we know the value of that, or at least we ought to know the value of that. But the thought that the God of heaven and earth, the creator of the universe, would count us as his friends as we come to him through faith in Jesus, well, that's a breathtaking thing. But James wants us to understand that we have to choose. It's either friendship with the world or friendship with God. And he sets those two before us as a choice, as alternatives in a powerful way in our passage today.
12: Well, that passage is the book of James, chapter 4. We're going to be in the first 10 verses. So grab a Bible, join us there as we begin our message, Choosing the Right Friendship. Here is Jonathan.
11: I wonder where it is that your deepest loyalty lies. Most of us, of course, have overlapping sets of loyalties that we hold in balance that function on different levels and extend to different depths. At a pretty superficial level, as we consider this theme, we might have a loyalty plan with a particular airline or a loyalty card with a particular supermarket. We might have loyalty to a particular political party or to a union or to a professional association. At a more personal level, we might have loyalties to coworkers or employers, deeper loyalties to particular friends, and then deeper loyalty still to family members, siblings, children, our spouse. Here at the opening of chapter 4, James probes the question of where it is that our deepest loyalty lies. And he insists to us that the choice in that is ultimately a binary choice. It is between two options and two options only. He frames the issue in relational terms, in terms of friendship, even of marriage. And here's what it boils down to, he tells us. Either we will have ultimate loyalty to the world below or to the Lord above. Notice how very stark the choice is there in verse 4. You adulterous people, do you not know that friendship with the world is enmity with God? Therefore, whoever wishes to be a friend of the world makes himself an enemy of God. Now, back in the previous chapter, in chapter 3, James challenged us to consider whether we were truly wise. And if we claimed to be wise, he challenged us then to consider where it was our wisdom came from. Is our wisdom really just the wisdom of the world, an earthly and an unspiritual wisdom, a wisdom that drives us to pursue our own selfish interests? Or is our wisdom the wisdom that comes down from above, the wisdom that pursues peace and is marked by gentleness, the wisdom that is exemplified by the Lord Jesus himself? Well, here in our passage today in chapter 4, James is still really pursuing that contrast between the life marked by heaven's wisdom and the life marked by the wisdom of the world. But now he shifts the focus and he puts things in these relational terms. If he asked last time, what is the source of our wisdom? In our passage today, he asks, what is the true object of our loyalty, or where is our true friendship? Is it with the world below or with the Lord above? Now, in forcing us to confront this question, James has a great deal to teach us about friendship with the world, what it's like and why it's such a problem. And his first lesson for us is this: friendship with the world, it causes fights among people. Verse 1 again, what causes quarrels and what causes fights among you? Evidently, all was not terribly rosy within this particular Christian community, within this church. There were quarrels, there were fights among the believers, and I guess that shouldn't totally surprise us if we've been part of Christian community for any length of time. It won't surprise us. We know it can happen. We know that Christian community can easily fall short of a godly ideal. And James asks these believers where they think the problem lies. Why is it they are experiencing this and seeing this? More than a century ago, the Times newspaper in London posed the question, I think on the front page, what is wrong with the world? And in reply, the well-known author and intellectual G.K. Chesterton famously wrote to the editor this simple letter, "Dear Sir, I am yours, G.K. Chesterton." It's a humble and an honest reply, and the Bible would teach us an accurate one. But it's not the answer we go to most readily. It's not the answer that we most easily volunteer. When James asks, you know, where is the problem within the fellowship? Where is the source of the fights? Where is the source of all the quarrels? You can just imagine the warring sides sort of gearing up to point the finger across the aisle at someone else. But James's answer is akin to Chesterton's. The problem is from within. I'm the problem. Is it not the case that your passions are at war within you? And that is, of course, the honest truth. Our fallen nature, our sinful nature, what the Bible calls our flesh, it is still within us, even if we're saved, and it drives us to pursue self and to cast off restraint, to mistreat others when it suits us to do so in order to fulfill our own dreams

0: human heart. And when that is what is to be found within the heart, when it is the wisdom of the world that is then guiding the mind, here is what results. You want something, you don't get it, so it's aggression, it's violence toward others, whether metaphorically or in spirit or literally, and in action, it's even murder. You covet something, you can't lay your hand on it, so you fight and you quarrel till you get it. If we would be friends with the world, if we would live in accordance with the wisdom of the world, we will find ourselves in ugly conflict with those around us. Now, that's what friendship with the world looks like. That's what it produces in human relationships and interactions. But it's not just our attitude and behavior on the horizontal plane with other people that is impacted by our friendship with the world. Much more significantly, our relationship with God above is undermined. Friendship with the world, it not only causes fights among people, it makes people enemies of God.
1: 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If you joined us a little bit late, we're in the book of James, chapter 4, focusing in on the first 10 verses. Let's get back to the message. Here is Jonathan.
0: Friendship with the world, it not only causes fights among people, it makes people enemies of God. Middle of verse 2. You do not have because you do not ask. You ask and you do not receive because you ask wrongly to spend it on your passions. You're too busy with the wisdom of the world seeking your own interest to think to ask God, to call upon him. Or you're too embarrassed to ask him for what you want because the thing that you're coveting, you know that he wouldn't approve of it. Or you do ask and you expect the doors of heaven to be flung open to you, verse 3, but you don't receive. The prayer isn't answered in the way that you want it to be answered because you're asking out of motives that are taken directly from the world's playbook, from earthly wisdom. You are asking wrongly to satisfy your selfish passions, and God is just being used as a divine ATM, and he's not particularly interested. Now, all this, it sounds pretty bad as we sort of lay it out like that and consider it, but we might be inclined to justify it or at least to minimize it. Yes, James, you know, thanks for mentioning these things. Now that you mention it, I suppose I have been a little bit self-focused, maybe even a little aggressive. My bad. Slight loss of perspective. You know that happens from time to time. I'll tell you what I'm going to do. I'm going to go home and I'm going to do a little course correction. James, thanks so much. And while we're busy kind of deflecting and slightly self-justifying, now suddenly James issues one of the strongest rebukes in all the Bible. He won't let us off the hook that easily. And we realize that what we thought was a minor foible, an error in perspective, is actually a spiritual crisis. It's nothing less than spiritual adultery. Verse 4, you adulterous people, do you not know that friendship with the world is enmity with God? Adultery is an ugly word that speaks of an ugly thing. It is shocking language. It evokes strong emotion, and rightly so. James knows it. And the choice of language here, it is deliberate, it is calculated. You see, in behaving in a worldly way, according to worldly wisdom, seeking our own interests and fighting for our own advantage, you know, we might think, oh, I guess I've been a little bit selfish, you know, perhaps a little unspiritual even, but adulterous? Come on, James. Oh no, not I. We say adultery, that's a repugnant thing to do. Well beyond the pale. No, James, you need to understand, my behavior, it falls well within the bounds of respectability. You need to understand that, James. I'm a respectable sort of person. My misdemeanors, if they are such, they fall within the category of the questionable, but not the catastrophic, James. But James says no. James insists that this worldly outlook, this following of worldly wisdom, it is fundamentally a relational issue. It is a question of loyalty. It is a matter of faithfulness. And where there has been transgression, it is ultimately a matter of spiritual adultery. Now, in putting things this way, in these terms, James is tapping into a very deep seam of biblical teaching in which God is shown to be the husband of his redeemed people, a people who are called in turn to be his faithful bride. So God is the husband of Israel throughout the Old Testament. The church is the bride of Christ in the new. We could do a big old Bible survey on this

0: theme and see it woven through the scriptures. But just in passing, let me mention a couple of references. Isaiah 54 and verse 5, "For your maker is your husband, the Lord of hosts is his name, and the Holy One of Israel is your Redeemer, the God of the whole earth he is called." Ephesians 5 and verse 25, that famous passage on Christian marriage, "Husbands, love your wives as Christ loved the church and gave himself up for her, that he might sanctify her, having cleansed her by the washing of water with the word, so that he might present the church to himself in splendor, without spot or wrinkle or any such thing, that she might be holy and without blemish." If we belong to Jesus, if we have placed our trust in him, if we have been redeemed by his blood shed at the cross, we have then come into covenantal relationship with him. We are bound to him in a relationship of faithfulness and loyalty and affection, a relationship toward which earthly marriage points even as a pale reflection. And James says, living according to worldly standards and worldly patterns, it is nothing short of unfaithfulness, of adultery. Friendship with the world is enmity with God. See, God, he isn't interested in sharing our heart, our affections, our loyalty. This is an exclusive relationship, and we got to choose. Middle of verse 4. "Therefore, whoever wishes to be a friend of the world makes himself an enemy of God." There are certain types of relationship, of course, that are non-exclusive relationships. Being a friend of Simon doesn't mean you can no longer be a friend of Robert. Being a loyal customer at the Home Depot doesn't mean that you can never step inside a Lowe's store. These are open relationships. But some relationships are not open. They are exclusive relationships. And marriage is the prime example of that, whatever the world might say at the present time. As we can all appreciate, treating an exclusive relationship as a non-exclusive relationship, it leads to disaster, it leads to wreckage, it ultimately leads to the destruction of the relationship. The Lord wants us to know, and he wants us to understand, that our relationship with him is an exclusive kind of a relationship. Our loyalty to him must be absolute. We are then in a position where we got to choose, each one of us. We can either pursue friendship with the world, or we can pursue friendship with God, but we cannot pursue both. I remember once a preacher speaking of this dynamic in terms of attempting to do the spiritual splits. Down the river, down the Rideau near our home, there's a boat launch with a little dock. And during the summer, people are coming and going there all day on nice days, launching boats and loading their families into the boat for a day out on the river. And it can be quite entertaining, actually, just to watch the goings-on down there on a lazy summer afternoon. Now, inevitably, whenever you have a boat and a dock, what will happen from time to time is that a person will be in the process of stepping onto the boat or stepping off the boat, and while they're doing that, the boat will start drifting away from the dock. You've seen it happen. Maybe you've experienced that. Perhaps it wasn't tied up properly. Perhaps a large wave came along just as they were stepping on, and you know full well that the situation cannot be maintained for very long without being resolved. The hapless person has one foot on the dock and one foot in the boat, and the two are growing further and further and further apart. And quite intentionally, but nonetheless quite amusingly, they find themselves doing the literal splits. Pretty soon they will need to commit both feet to one place, or things will end rather awkwardly for them. I suspect there will be a number here among us, even today, who imagine that it is possible to keep a foot in two places, to have a foot in the kingdom of this world and a foot in the kingdom of God, who imagine that it is possible in the long term to maintain the spiritual splits, to keep that going for a good long time. You may not have thought of it in those particular terms, but essentially, if that is what you're doing, that is the reality of it. You know, you've got your sense of commitment to the Lord. You believe that the gospel is true and you want to be saved. You're even willing to serve him in some ways. But you have drunk pretty deeply at the well of the wisdom of the world. You know that the passions for self, the passions to please yourself and to fulfill your own personal ambitions and to get your own way, the desires for the things that you want and the determination to do whatever it is you need to do to get those things, to push others out of your way to obtain them, these drive you. And they shape your life more than you would like to admit. You've got a foot in the Lord's camp, okay, and you've got a foot in the world's camp, and you'd like to play both sides. and you think you're flexible enough maybe to get away with it. You've assumed for a good long time that you are getting away with it, and you will get away with it with this half-hearted commitment to the Lord, and you've assumed, you know, he's not going to notice. And even if he does, he's not going to mind. He'll smile down benignly from above as this goes on. And James says quite simply, the Lord does mind. He notices and he minds. Notice with me verse 5. Or do you suppose it is to no purpose that the scripture says he yearns jealously over the spirit that he has made to dwell in us? The Old Testament teaches us that God is a jealous God, in the sense that he desires the exclusive affection and worship of his people. He's jealous in that way. He won't share us. The principle is stated right there in the Ten Commandments, Exodus 20 and verse 5, referring to idols. He says, you shall not bow down to them or serve them, for I, the Lord your God, am a jealous God. The Lord is jealous for the exclusive loyalty of his people. He'll not tolerate a division of that loyalty. And James summarizes the teaching of the scriptures on this point in this way. And it's a summary rather than a quotation. But he summarizes it this way. God yearns jealously over the spirit that he has placed within us. That is, you know, over our inner person. Not the Holy Spirit, I don't think here, but the human spirit that he has created and placed within each of us. The inner me, the person at my core, my desires, my commitments, my loves. He yearns jealously over the Spirit that he might have each of us in our totality and our completeness. That's his desire. That is his insistence. And so, friends, we need to ask, are you attempting to do the spiritual splits? And am I? Are you attempting to hold on to a kind of Christian commitment, a sort of manageable brand of Christianity that's not too exacting, not too demanding, while also at the same time living as a friend of the world, following its wisdom, serving self and desire and passion, pushing others out of your way and leaving lots of damage all the time in your wake? If so, you are treating the Lord not as your friend, says James, but as your enemy. If so, you're playing a dangerous game, one that cannot end well. If so, you need to hear what James has to say to us next. Friendship with the world, it causes fights among people. We see that. It makes people enemies of God. That's sobering. And finally, it calls for humble repentance, verse 6. But he gives more grace. Therefore, it says, God opposes the proud, but gives grace to the humble. Submit yourselves, therefore, to God. Resist the devil, and he will flee from you. Draw near to God, and he will draw near to you. Cleanse your hands, you sinners, and purify your hearts, you double-minded. Be wretched and mourn and weep. Let your laughter be turned to mourning and your joy to gloom. Humble yourselves before the Lord, and he will exalt you. The word "but" is one of the most wonderful words in the Bible. On a number of occasions, the scriptures lay out for us what we deserve and how things ought to go for us based on our own behavior. And the word "but" then suddenly appears within the discussion, and it paves the way for a gospel-shaped intervention, a radical change of direction driven by the kindness of God. It becomes the unexpected and the undeserved turning point, and that's exactly what we see going on here. See, the truth of the matter is that none of us is free of the outlook and the attitude of the world. There are elements of worldliness in each one of us in this sense. And we deserve, each one of us, to be cast off as enemies of God. There's no question about it. God yearns jealously for our entire spirit. But we are so often, are we not, divided in heart and in mind, so often flawed and failing in outlook and behavior. But, and here's the wonder of it, he gives more grace than we deserve, more grace than we have sin, more grace than we have compromise, more grace than we have unfaithfulness within us. He gives more grace.
1: 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It's called Gathered for Good. And Jonathan, who'd you write this book for?
0: Well, it's written with a number of different types of people actually in mind. The book itself casts a biblical vision for what it is to be part of the local church and to participate in the life of the local church. And I've got a few different people in mind for the book, and this may be you as a listener. This may just apply to you. There will be some who are believers in Jesus Christ, but who are not at the present time committed to involvement in a local church. Maybe you're listening to podcasts and radio broadcasts, which is great. Maybe you're watching services online, but you're not actually part of a local church. And maybe you need some convincing as to why it is important to be part of a local church. Maybe you're asking that question. You know, you're being fed and encouraged by different resources and you have friends who are Christians, but church itself, you can't see why. Well, I think it's a good question. You know, why? Why is it important? This book strives to give an answer from the scriptures. For others, you're involved in the life of the local church and you're giving and you're serving and you're participating, but you don't have a clear understanding biblically why it is you're doing these things and why you ought to continue doing them. And I trust that this book will be a refresher and an encouragement to say, yes, I'm all in the life of the local church, and I want to redouble my efforts to serve God's people here. I trust that'll be an encouragement. And then I think for the Christian leader, for the pastor, for the teacher, for the elder, who's trying to encourage others under their care to make a real commitment to the life of the local church, and you're trying to think through, well, how do I argue for this from Scripture? What's the biblical basis for this? And how do I cast a vision for the people under my care? I trust that this book will be a guide and a resource for you to enable you to do that as a shepherd, as a leader.
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4: Have you ever kept silent about someone's declarations about religion or Jesus, knowing you should speak up? 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
6: I recently caught up with an old friend and was struck by the amount of regret he had. He recounted a broken marriage and bad work experiences. He kept saying how life would be so different had he made different choices. You and I are called upon to make decisions every day, and some of those decisions have profound consequences. Decisions about a career path or marriage. But one decision is more important than any other we will make. It is the decision that determines our eternal destiny. The Bible says that whoever believes in Jesus shall not perish, but have eternal life. Belief is a decision. If you would like to know how you can begin a personal relationship with Jesus Christ, a relationship that will last for all eternity, then call or text us at 888-NEED-HIM. Again, call or text us at 888-NEED-HIM.
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10: It's 77 and clear. Wind is from the north. Today, clear with a high in the low 90s. Tonight, partly cloudy with a low in the mid-70s. Then tomorrow, clear with a high in the mid-90s. Tomorrow night, partly cloudy with a low in the upper 70s. It's 77 and clear.

0: Thanks for joining me today on Mission Network News. I'm Steve O'Dell. Sanctions are closing doors for Iranian travelers, while Heart for Iran reports new doors opening for conversations about Christ. Then, you don't have to enter a prison to minister to an inmate. Sometimes all you need is a pen and paper. But first, Iran is running out of ways to connect with the outside world. A key U.S. sanctions deadline took effect Wednesday, shutting down all but a handful of Iranian flights to Turkey, the UAE, and China. Airports and companies now risk secondary U.S. sanctions if they provide Iranian airlines with fuel, landing services, or ticket sales. For ordinary Iranians, it's another layer of economic pressure. But amid growing isolation, a different shift is taking place. Edwin Abnous, executive director for Heart for Iran, says many Iranians have become disillusioned with Islam.
1: Islam lost its legitimacy alongside with the government, but that does not mean that the Iranians threw away God and the idea of the supernatural altogether. They're still spiritual because that is woven into their identity.
0: That spiritual openness is creating opportunities for the gospel. Heart for Iran hears directly from Iranians through its call center.
1: In the past 10 years, we have had about 650,000 people contacting us, and over 250,000 people say that, yes, I want to follow Jesus.
0: Find ways to support Heart for Iran's ministry at missionnews.org.
1: If the church is strong, that is where people are going through the calamity and tragedy. Church can offer a source of hope and a bright future for the country.
0: Next, Christian and Muslim leaders from Sudan's Nuba Mountains are calling for an end to fighting following a three-day consultation in Yida, South Sudan. This spring, the Nuba Mountains emerged as a new front in Sudan's civil war. Floyd Brobel, with Voice of the Martyrs Canada, says the main actors in today's conflict trace back decades.
2: We can remember prior to 2011, the long-standing war between the north and the south, and what formed out of that conflict was the Sudan's People Liberation Army, commonly known as the SPLA, who were fighting for independence. A number of them formed a splinter group, and they started fighting more in the Nuba Mountain region.
0: Rebels went after Christians in the Nuba Mountains this summer, killing pastors, attacking churches, and kidnapping aid workers.
2: Rebel groups operate quite well in instability, and groups will often target infrastructures that are bringing stability and peace.
0: At the same time, churches are trying to care for people displaced by the fighting. You can send support through VOM Canada.
2: We're trying to help Christians in Sudan. Bibles are often a great resource. Sometimes there's a training that needs to happen, especially for church leaders.
0: And if you live in the United States, could you give a few minutes each month to be a good old-fashioned pen pal? Jill Payne Holman, Senior Vice President at Prisoners for Christ, says when she first became a Bible study correspondent,
3: I was amazed at some of the insight these inmates had. You know, they have a lot of time to sit and study. Some of them are already Christians who backslid and, you know, went to jail, but now they're studying again. And some of the insights were like, wow, I'm learning something from this person. And that's like, wow.
0: Whether you become a pen pal or a Bible study correspondent, God can use you to help a U.S. prisoner grow in faith.
3: You start to really remember inmates are people, like real people with souls that need saving and souls that need encouragement and need discipleship and need a Christian friend to help them, because prison's a pretty dark place.
0: Prayerfully consider joining this letter-writing ministry. There's an especially great need for men to write to men in prison.
3: You don't have to write anymore. You don't have to type. Pick up your phone, voice dictate yourself an email, and then print it, and there's your letter to the inmate. Your information is never exposed. You know, you're going to mail a letter to the office. We're going to mail it to the inmate. The inmate's going to mail a letter back to our office. We're going to send it back to you.
0: An adventure could be waiting. 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I'm Steve O'Dell.
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0: Friend, the Word of God simply states, let him that is taught in the Word communicate unto him that teacheth in all good things. It's God's design that the Word of God should be supported and cared for by voluntary offerings that are moved by love and appreciation for the service that is rendered. Let him that taught in the Word communicate unto him that teacheth in all good things. Paul said, if I have sown unto you spiritual things, is it a great thing if we reap your carnal things? Paul urged us that the grace that would move our heart and put our trust in Christ to provide for us, that we too then should be motivated to share the portion that we are able, depending on how God has enabled us economically, that we would share with those that teach the Word of God to us. Some of you have been richly blessed through the station to which you are listening. Do you share some of the expenses? Do you ever think of sharing with those that teach you and instruct you from the Word of God? It's a nice thing to have that abundant, generous spirit of bounty and of giving. That's exactly God's spirit. God so loved that he gave. And I should be so appreciative and so loving of those that have served me and ministered to me that I too would give. Let me remind you, let him that is taught in the Word communicate unto him that teacheth in all good things. You'll prosper spiritually. God will enrich you. You'll have the joy and then the reward that is to come, because fruit will abound to your account. This is Bob Clark with encouragement.
1: One verse, one moment. God speaking into your day. Here's the KHCB verse of the week from Psalm 32, verse 7. You are my hiding place. You preserve me from trouble. You surround me with songs of deliverance. Carry this verse with you this week. Let it shape your steps. We're KHCB, helping you draw closer to the heart of Jesus Christ.

This is KHCB, and I'm John Gager. You know, it would sure be my privilege to have you along this Sunday from 6 to 9 a.m. Central for Songs for Sunday. Hope to see you there.

0: Welcome to Science, Scripture, and Salvation, a radio ministry of the Institute for Creation Research. In this program, we want to encourage you in your Christian faith by showing how scientific evidence supports the Bible, particularly the Genesis account. The book of Genesis lays the foundation for all matters addressed in the rest of the Bible: the nature of God, His sovereignty in creation, man's purpose, sin, marriage, family, and why we need a Savior are all introduced and explained in Genesis. When we see that the first and most foundational book of the Bible can be trusted in all matters, including science, it builds confidence in the rest of the inspired Word all the way to Revelation. Today's episode features Dr. Jake Hebert, physicist and research associate with the Institute for Creation Research. Here's Dr. Hebert.
1: In December 2016, the journal Science and Nature published articles commemorating the 40th anniversary of a paper that is very important to secular scientists. And this paper is titled Variations in the Earth's Orbit, the Pacemaker of the Ice Ages. And this was published in the journal Science in December of 1976. There is very strong geological evidence for an ice age. Creation scientists would argue there was just one ice age and that it was the result of the Genesis flood. Now, of course, uniformitarian scientists reject the flood out of hand, as the Apostle Peter said they would in the third chapter of his second epistle. And of course, they reject the testimony of Scripture, and they try to explain the water-deposited rocks and the fossils within them as being something other than the result of the flood. They claim this is evidence of millions of years. Well, if they reject the flood as an explanation for the ice age, they have to come up with some other explanation. And they've got dozens of theories, but the one that is dominant right now is called the Milankovitch or astronomical theory. And the basic idea is that the Earth's orbital and rotational motions slowly change over time. And you have the change in the tilt of the Earth's axis. The Earth's axis is wobbling. The shape of the Earth's orbit is slowly changing. And these changes result in variations in the way that the sunlight is distributed on the Earth with season and latitude. And supposedly, when you have more of this summer sunlight falling on the high northern ice sheets, they melt. You get a warm period. And then when there's less of that summer sunlight, the ice sheets melt and you have a warmer period. And so in a nutshell, this is what this Milankovitch theory posits. And you expect there are going to be these orbital cycles of about 100,000, 41,000, and 23,000 years, or approximately those length cycles. Now, even though this is a very popular theory, there's lots of things about it that don't make sense. For one thing, these are very small changes in sunlight. It's hard to see how that could really affect the climate. There's also a change in the length of the climate cycles from 41,000 years to 100,000 years, about 900,000 years ago. And there's no real apparent cause for that, even in secular thinking. So there's a lot of things about this theory that don't make sense. But the one thing that it has going for it is that they've done these analyses of seafloor sediments and specifically chemical wiggles within the seafloor sediments. They can make measurements of a number that they call the oxygen isotope ratio. And we're not going to get bogged down in the technical details here, but basically they think it's a climate indicator. So when you have high values of this oxygen isotope ratio within the seafloor sediments, that's thought to indicate an ice age. And when you have lower values, that's supposed to indicate warmer periods. So they did this analysis of this oxygen isotope ratio within these two sediment cores from the Indian Ocean, and they analyzed these with something called spectral analysis. And when they did that, they found evidence of climate cycles of about 100,000, 42, and 23,000 years, which agrees pretty well with those orbital cycles that you get from this Milankovitch theory. So this was seen as being very strong evidence for the Milankovitch theory. Now, before they could do this, however, they had to assign tentative timescales to the seafloor sediment cores. Remember, they've extracted these two cores from the ocean floor in the southern Indian Ocean, and then they make these measurements. Now, it's not easy for them to do these timescales because, as a general rule, you can't use radioactive dating to date the seafloor sediments. So they had to use a backdoor approach to get this to work. So what they did do was they used radioisotope dating to measure the age of volcanic rocks that recorded the most recent flip or reversal of the Earth's magnetic field. Creation scientists agree that the Earth's magnetic field is flipped in the past, but we believe those reversals, where the Earth's magnetic poles flipped or traded places, that those are associated with the Genesis flood and the aftermath of the flood. But nevertheless, they claim that these occurred many, many hundreds of thousands of years ago and even millions of years ago. Well, they assigned an age of 700,000 years to this most recent flip of the magnetic field, which they call the Brunhess-Matsuyama magnetic reversal. Well, it turns out that you have magnetic minerals in seafloor sediments, and they had a long core from the Western Pacific Ocean that showed that same reversal at a depth of 12 meters below the surface. So they transferred that age of 700,000 years to that depth of 12 meters, and then they used that age to help assign ages to the two Indian Ocean cores that were used in the pacemaker analysis. That is the background to this pacemaker paper, and in the second segment, we'll discuss some very serious problems with this paper and the implications for that.
0: Now it's time for a short break. We'll hear more from Dr. Hebert in a moment.
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0: 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Here's Dr. Hebert.
1: In the first segment, we discussed the background of a very important paper that has been celebrated by secular scientists. It recently celebrated its 40th anniversary. This paper is called The Pacemaker of the Ice Ages. And this paper seemed to confirm this particular ice age theory called the Milankovitch or astronomical ice age theory. But as we hinted at the end of that last segment, there's some very serious problems with this paper. First, the data has seemed to have changed over the years. It's hard to find the original unaltered data that they used in this paper, but you do have data from these two sediment

0: years. Now remember, the age they used for the pacemaker paper was just 700,000 years. So that means that for 25 years, this paper has been invalid by their own reckoning. So the only question is, it's going to change the results. The only question is, will it change the results enough to really mess up and invalidate the results of the paper? It's obviously going to change it a little bit, but is it going to change it enough to call into question the results of the paper? So what I did was I redid the calculations. And the first thing I had to do was I had to reconstruct the data, because the original unaltered data, I could not find them anywhere. I've done many searches on data archives trying to find the data and could not find them. So what I had to do was I had to reconstruct the data from two figures in the pacemaker paper. And that means I had to basically obtain over 600 data points by reading them very carefully off these graphs. Then I went ahead and replicated the original results. And when I did that, I found that I was able to reproduce the results very well. And then I went back and redid the calculations after taking into account that revision to the age of the magnetic reversal. And when you do that, the net effect is that the time scales that get assigned to those cores get stretched by about 11 to 13%. And what that means is that the climate cycles also get stretched by 11 to 13%. So that means that originally results that before were in good agreement with Milankovitch expectations are no longer in agreement. Okay, they've been knocked out of alignment with the expectations of the theory. This has really sort of knocked these results out of alignment with Milankovitch expectations. You know, I tried to be charitable. I tried different age models. I did some fishing expeditions to see if I could get results that would be more favorable to the Milankovitch theory if I played around with the numbers. And as a general result, those results were not favorable to the Milankovitch theory either. Now, what's interesting is I have never been able to find a single solitary acknowledgement of this problem in the secular literature. I've done all kinds of searches, and I just can't find them. And it's possible that many of these secular scientists are not aware of the problem, although I suspect that some of them probably do know that, although I think the rank and file probably don't. Now, what's interesting is they made this revision because they were trying to get chemical wiggles and other cores to agree with the Milankovitch theory. So it's kind of ironic. They ended up invalidating their own results because they were trying to get other results in agreement with the Milankovitch theory. Now, for Christians, this is a big deal because they used the Milankovitch theory to assign ages to seafloor sediments and ice cores, and they even used it to calibrate one of their radioisotope dating methods, what they call argon-argon dating. So if the foundation for this Milankovitch theory is shaky, then that really is problematic for their dating methods. Furthermore, the Milankovitch theory is making a subtle contribution to climate change alarmism, so the fact that this paper is no longer valid is one more reason to question some of these hyped concerns about the climate change issue.
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0: we're reminded in James 4:8 to draw near to God, and He will draw near to you. That word will, that's a promise. Not a maybe, it's a promise. He will draw near to you. 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And like James said, He will draw near to you.
1: It's 76 and clear. Wind is from the north. Today, clear with a high in the low 90s. Tonight, partly cloudy with a low in the mid-70s. Then tomorrow, clear with a high in the mid-90s. Tomorrow night, partly cloudy with a low in the upper 70s. It's 76 and clear.

0: This is Sincerely Yours. I'm Sean Farrington, filling in for Scott Cruz. There's something a little different about Saturday mornings. Maybe the alarm didn't go off quite as early today. Maybe you're on your second cup of coffee. Maybe you're knocking out some projects around the house. Or maybe if you're like one of our listeners in Baytown, KHCB is already playing somewhere in the background. They wrote this, "You all brighten and encourage my days. Thank you all for the good news you all bring to many. I got you on all around my house 24/7. Actually, we hear that kind of thing pretty often. People tell us they have KHCB playing in the kitchen, the bedroom, the garage, the car, even sometimes a prison cell. And I think there's something really meaningful about that, because life doesn't always happen during the big moments. Most of life happens in the ordinary moments. Making breakfast, driving to work, folding laundry, sitting up late when you can't sleep. And sometimes it's in one of those ordinary moments you hear a song, or a passage of scripture, or a Bible teacher reminds you of something that you already know is true." Kathy recently wrote and said, "To my friends at KHCB, I am ever grateful to your ministry. You have fed my soul in many dark hours. You have brought joy often with uplifting music." Kathy, thank you so much for sharing that. I love the contrast in those words, dark hours and joy. We can't always change what someone is walking through, but we can keep pointing one another back to the God who is faithful all the time. That's why we care so much about the teaching, the music, the scripture, and the encouragement you hear every day. And it's why we're so grateful for everyone who helps make it possible. Here's the latest in our daily financial report. It's a daily reminder of God's faithfulness. We've received $250,004 so far this month. 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So just come whenever you can. And yes, we'll have coffee and donuts. We're located at 2424 South Boulevard in Houston. Thank you for listening, whether KHCB is on in one room of your house or maybe all of them. With Sincerely Yours, I'm Sean Farrington.
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1: When Moses knew that time for him was running out, he gave a charge to Joshua, saying, "Now, what I'm commanding you today is not too difficult for you or beyond your reach." As a man who knew that his days, possibly his hours, were numbered, he gave it to him straight. He said that obedience is a choice, a decision that you make. But with obedience comes a blessing, and with disobedience comes difficulty. Then Moses commanded, "Be strong and courageous. Don't be afraid or terrified because of them, for the Lord your God goes with you. He will never leave you nor forsake you." For a moment, think of what God said in relationship to your own life. "Wait a minute," you may be saying. "Isn't that an Old Testament promise? But you're talking about our lives today." It's true. This was the first time God had ever made such a promise. And you do find it in the book of Deuteronomy, an Old Testament book. It's part of what our Jewish friends refer to as the Torah, foundational to Judaism. But you also find that promise twice in the New Testament, the same promise that Jesus made to his disciples. And that fact, the fact that Jesus made such a powerful statement, frames the Christian life in an entirely different perspective. When a publisher asked me to write about my favorite verse, I spent 2 months pondering the promises of Scripture. Which one of so many is my favorite? Well, finally, I concluded it was this promise. Jesus said, "Never will I leave you, never will I forsake you." Those words are found in the New Testament book of Hebrews, chapter 13, verse 5. So how you respond to them depends on whether or not you really believe what he said, taking him at his word, or you vacillate, not really sure that he will be there for you when you really need him. Obedience, however, is a choice. Nobody forces you to do anything. But with every choice, there are consequences. As in Moses' day, our response should be the same simple obedience. Following the promise that God would be with them, he said their response required three things. They were to be 1, strong, 2, courageous, and 3, fearless. Then Moses gave a motive which enables even us to do the same thing. He will never leave you nor forsake you. Friend, the Christian life is a walk of faith. It's a decision you make, a choice which is marked by simple obedience to what God has called you to do. It is also one which at times demands courage and fearless action. But knowing the Lord is with you makes those tough decisions a whole lot easier. It also relieves you of a tremendous amount of uncertainty. When Francis Schaeffer launched the work of Le Bris in Switzerland, he formulated 4 principles upon which the work was built. For years, I've carried a copy of those in the back of my daily schedule, a reminder of the fact that God doesn't change his mind. Schaeffer's 3rd principle was that God will plan the work and unfold his plan day by day. This is in place of planning for the future in the usual efficient way, such as committee meetings. God continues to unfold his plan day by day in simple obedience to him, as you let him work through you, accomplishing his will and purpose. As in Moses' day, obedience still requires the same thing. Be strong, be courageous, and be fearless. But with a promise of his presence and protection, what else could one ask for? Think about it. Obedience is the key.
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1: 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From Psalm 32, verse 7. You are my hiding place. You preserve me from trouble. You surround me with songs of deliverance. Carry this verse with you this week. 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

0: Have you seen this bumper sticker? It says, "Drive carefully. It's not only cars that can be recalled by their maker." While death isn't life's most popular subject, it's one we all must consider. Since the last time I checked, the percentage of people who die is right at 100%. So how do we prepare for something we know is coming without knowing when it will arrive? My suggestion is to consider the words of the only person to gain victory over death, Jesus Christ. He took the sting of death in order to give us eternal life. This is David Jeremiah, encouraging you to get on the road to new life. 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
1: It's 75 and partly cloudy. Wind is from the north. Today, clear with a high in the low 90s. Tonight, partly cloudy with a low in the mid-70s. Then tomorrow, clear with a high in the mid-90s. Tomorrow night, partly cloudy with a low in the upper 70s. It's 75 and partly cloudy.

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1: My parents were active in church, but their lifestyle distorted Christian values. My siblings and I were perplexed by Mom's announcement that they were divorcing. We moved and attended a different school. I still went to church, but when God didn't answer a prayer the way I wanted him to, I lost trust. When I went to college, my anthropology professors reinforced my rejection of Christ, and without a set of moral standards, did whatever I pleased. I thought it was okay, as long as I didn't hurt anyone else. I dated a string of married men, always causing disappointment and pain. Then, I found a boyfriend who had similar interests, and we moved in together. I had resolved that I'd never marry or have children because both my parents remarried and divorced again. So, I saw nothing wrong with our lifestyle choice. Even though I didn't believe in God, I still felt stressed and guilty about our use of drugs and alcohol on the weekend. I was an elementary school PE teacher and loved teaching my students. A fellow teacher with problematic second graders was calm all the time, and I wondered what her secret was. When I learned that the secret was faith in Jesus Christ, I received him as my Savior. I'm Iris Griffin. If the Son, therefore, shall make you free, ye shall be free indeed.
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1: My dad was a quiet man and not very open about his feelings or emotions. 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
1: It's 75 and clear. Wind is from the north. Today, clear with a high in the low 90s. Tonight, partly cloudy with a low in the mid-70s. Then tomorrow, clear with a high in the mid-90s. Tomorrow night, partly cloudy with a low in the upper 70s. It's 75 and clear.

The following contains mature themes. Parental guidance is suggested. How do you do? Most people will answer that question quickly and say they're fine, or good, or at least not so bad. But many people are hiding problems that society couldn't have imagined when Unshackled first took to the airwaves. Mental health problems are growing, and the solutions can sometimes be as troubling as the disease. They can also take their toll on the families and loved ones of those afflicted. The woman in our story found out exactly what that was like, and she carried a heavy burden, until her heart, mind, and very life were unshackled.

0: Stay here on the mat while I get you some dry clothes. You know, I don't want you tromping snow around the house, okay?
1: Yes, Mom.
0: Stay here.
1: I will.
0: I'll be right back.
1: Okay.
0: And stay away from the Christmas tree, or Santa will take all your presents back to the North Pole. Crazy snow. All we needed was another 6 inches of snow. I hate these Minnesota winters. First chance I get. Nikki! Nikki! What did you do to the... Nikki! Where are you? Nikki!
2: 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The beginning of Pacific Garden Mission goes back almost 150 years to 1877, when it opened as a place of shelter and help for Chicago's homeless. From that day to this, it has never closed, but has grown to serve greater numbers with expanded help, including meals, lodging, clothing, and even some medical and dental care, as well as counseling, all for free. Counselors deal especially with personal problems that often underlie the homeless condition. The thrust is toward a change of direction and a fresh start in life. A spiritual transformation, if you will, which is what this program celebrates. Now for broadcast around the earth, here is episode number 3950 in the series Unshackled, the program that makes you face yourself and think. She grew up in a troubled home, at a time when nobody understood or even acknowledged the exact struggle her mother faced. Would it be her downfall or a doorway? Find out now in this true story of a woman we're calling Nikki, right now on Unshackled.
3: I was almost 3 years old the first time I died. I was trying to unplug the radios. I could plug in the Christmas lights. When the plug wouldn't come out, I used my teeth. Somehow, I knocked a potted plant and a large stereo speaker down. I'm not even sure which one landed on me. When Mom found me, I wasn't breathing. She threw me in the car and started off for the hospital. Halfway there, I woke up and started screaming.
4: Well, Miss Elson, it seems she's going to be okay. Her breathing is normal and her blood pressure is where we'd like to see it.
0: Her face? Will that hole in her mouth heal?
4: It will, but I need you to take this plastic mold with you and have her keep it in her mouth while she sleeps. That'll keep her cheek from growing back together as it heals.
0: She's gonna love that.
4: It's either that, or she'll have a visible scar on her face.
3: Being only 2 years old, I didn't keep the appliance in my mouth, and the wound fused together the first night. I grew up in Minnesota, in Brainerd. When I was 4 and a half, my sister Rachel was born. I wasn't aware of my mom's struggles, though I did hear the word crazy a lot. When I was in first grade, Mom and Dad divorced, and my mom moved out. The next year, she moved out of the state, and it was just Dad, Rachel, and I.
5: Your mom's moved out of the state. I don't know where she went.
1: Can Rachel and I go visit her?
5: Are you listening? I don't even know where she is at this point.
1: I want Mommy.
5: Look, you two just play. I'm going in the garage for a while. I need some time alone.
1: Are you going to smoke again, Daddy? Mrs. Patterson says it's bad for you.
5: Yeah, maybe your teacher can get through the day without smoking. I can't.
1: Are you okay, Dad? Your driving is kind of scaring me.
5: I'm fine. I just have a bit of a headache.
1: We don't need to go to church, Dad. I know you were up late last night.
5: If we don't show up, he'll never hear the end of it from your grandma and grandpa. And you don't need to be telling him how late I was up last night.
1: I like church.
5: Oh, yeah?
1: I like talking to God. Sometimes when I talk to him, I just start making noises. I can't help it.
5: You don't need to be telling them about that either.
3: Dad was drinking more and more since he and Mom divorced. He was even taking some drugs, smoking dope, and using meth. Before too long, things were getting worse, especially when he would try to detox himself.
1: Nikki, are you making us dinner again? Dad ain't here. I kind of have to. Can we have honey sandwiches again? Yeah, the bread don't look bad. We need to have Dad get us some new bread after this, though. Okay. Oh, no. What's wrong? There's only enough honey for one sandwich. You want to split a mayonnaise sandwich, too? Do I like them? Not really much of a choice. Oh, okay.
3: Rachel and I did all our own laundry and kept the house in decent shape. Dad was out a lot, and when he was home, we spent a lot of time arguing. Almost every weekend, we had his friends over for parties. As Rachel and I got a few years older, we got to be bartenders.
2: I like the way you mix your drinks, little girl. You make them strong. Is that your tip jar?
1: Yes, sir.
2: Okay, hang on. I think I have a 10 here somewhere.
1: I'm saving up for some new sneakers. Oops, I filled it too high.
2: No, I don't mind.
1: I'll just take a sip out of the glass.
2: Atta girl. Oh, look. I found a 20.
1: Wow, thank you.
4: You get yourself those shoes, little girl.
3: We were either alone or surrounded by drunks and dopers. They were just a regular fixture in our lives. I learned at an early age to step over their passed out bodies in our home.
1: When is Dad coming home?
3: I hope he never comes home.
1: Why is Dad so mean, Nikki? Sometimes I get so angry. Does Dad ever touch you? He grabs my arm sometimes. See this bruise?
3: Yeah.
1: But does he touch you any other ways, Rachel?
3: No, he just yells a lot. I wish he just yelled at me.
6: There were all kinds of abuse in that house. Mental, physical, and spiritual. Dad was high, or drunk, or just angry. I tried as hard as I could to keep Rachel from being alone with him. I loved her a lot, but I also resented her, as I didn't think Dad abused her like he did me. And every now and then, I took it out on her. It was like I blacked out, and while I was out of my head, I just beat her up. When I was in the fourth grade, my dad called us into the living room.
7: I got a letter from your mother.
1: From Mom? What does she say?
7: Not much. She lives in Ohio, and she got married again. Oh, and you have a baby sister. Now, leave me alone. I got things to do.
1: I don't even remember Mom. Dad says she gave you that scar on your face.
3: Mom didn't do that. I almost wish she did.
1: Why are you mad, Nikki?
3: Mom left us and has a whole new family. You don't understand because Dad doesn't mess with you like he does me.
1: I can't wait to get out of here.
3: Tell you what, you better not tell anybody this.
1: I won't.
3: I promised myself I'm going to be pregnant by the time I'm 17. That's how I'm getting out of here. And I promise, in front of God, when I'm pregnant, I'm going to quit drinking and doing drugs.
1: I don't want you to leave me alone, Nikki.
3: I truly couldn't wait to get away from my dad, but I didn't want to leave Rachel with him. Then, on the last day of fifth grade, Dad told Rachel and me that we were going to spend the summer with our mother in Ohio. We were so happy, and to ours and Dad's surprise, it went really well. We played with our baby sister, Ruthie, and Mom seemed to be doing great. We couldn't understand why Dad was so bitter with her. When we went back the next summer, we found out what he was talking about.
1: Mom? Mama? Can you even hear us, Mommy? Talk to us, Mommy. What's wrong with her, Nikki? What's she staring at?
3: I don't know, Rachel. Mom just sat and stared into space, talking to people that weren't there. Rachel and I took care of little Ruthie. She even slept in bed with me while Rachel had her own bed in our room. Rachel and I spent some time with our Aunt Jana, who lived nearby. She told us that Mom was off her meds, which is why she sometimes looked like a zombie. We liked Aunt Jana okay, but she liked to talk about death and spiritualism. She even did palm readings on us, which was kind of weird. Soon after that, I started seeing weird stuff. Dark cloud-like images with horrible faces.
8: Rachel, is that you? Rachel! Stop it! You're gonna wake Ruthie up. I can't believe she's still asleep.
1: Rachel? What's going on?
8: Rachel, wake up!
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3: Rachel and Ruthie slept through the whole experience. It was a good thing, too. I was scared to death. While the bed was shaking, I saw a dark figure standing over my bed. The next morning, I said something to my mom about it, and she told me she'd heard it, but had no idea where it was coming from. That's when I started getting interested in spiritualism and other wacky stuff. I spent the next school year learning what I could before I went to visit my mom in Ohio again. Once we got there, our mom took us to visit our Aunt Jana, who'd moved two states away.
9: Your mom isn't doing so well. Nikki, you need to get her and your sisters back to Ohio.
1: What's wrong with her?
9: Well, you probably know she isn't right in the head.
1: Sometimes she's fine.
9: Nikki, your mom is a paranoid schizophrenic.
1: What do you mean?
9: In your mom's case, it means she can't always tell what's real and what isn't. She hears voices talk to her and tell her to do things. Are you okay? You look mad.
1: She's been like this for a long time. Why didn't anyone say something? All I ever heard was that she was crazy.
9: It's not nice to talk about, Nikki.
1: Yeah? It's even not nicer to not talk about.
3: As surprised as I was to find out about my mom, I was more surprised that I had to get us back to Ohio. As if everything was all right and I knew how to do it. I wasn't even old enough to drive yet. The trip started okay, but somewhere along the way, Mom switched off.
1: Mom, what is the matter with you? You've been driving around the gas station for 4 hours now. We need something to eat. Mom! Mom! Snap out of it! What's the matter with Mom? It's gonna be okay, Rachel. Just take care of Ruthie. But what's wrong? God, why don't you help us? You can see she ain't right.
10: Who are you talking to, Nikki?
1: I'm talking to God, but he ain't listening.
11: Wow, Nikki, that's scary. What happened?
1: It was really weird stuff. After I started yelling at God, I looked in this coin purse that was sitting on the seat. I looked in the thing 100 times, and there was never anything in it.
11: Yeah?
1: But when I felt like God was telling me to look again, there was a $10 bill in it.
11: For real? And it wasn't there before?
1: I would have sworn there was nothing in there. All of a sudden, $10.
11: What did your mom do?
1: She snapped out of her spell, and we made it to a hotel.
11: Sounds like God answered your prayer.
1: I figured you'd say that.
11: I believe in prayer.
1: Well, it worked out. When everyone else went swimming, I tried to call my dad. My grandma Rose answered and figured out where we were, so my dad could come and get us.
11: I'll tell ya, it'll be nice to have you here for the summer for once. I've wanted to ask you to come to camp with me, but you've been in Ohio every year.
1: Summer camp? That sounds fun.
11: Talk to your dad. It's through the church. It'd be super fun to have you come with me.
3: My dad let me go to camp with my friend Stephanie. He probably figured it would score points with his parents. Truth is, I had a lot of fun. We played games and did all the typical camp stuff. On the last night, they had a revival. It was so different from anything I was used to, but I knew those people wanted to see me come to God. Something in me knew I needed it too. I started to cry and just couldn't stop. It was like I started feeling all the hate and anger that had been building up in me for years, with my mom, with my dad, and all the people that had kept the truth from me for so long. I was still feeling crummy when we got back to Brainerd and Stephanie's church.
12: Stephanie wanted me to talk to you and see if you were okay.
1: I don't know what's going on. This has been a great week, but now I gotta go home.
12: Do you not like your home?
1: I don't know if I can face my dad and my life. That time at camp was so nice.
12: Probably because we focused so much on Jesus and how he can change a person. Do you want to be changed?
1: What do you mean?
12: You could ask Jesus into your heart, and he will help you.
1: I do need help. The girl that left here last week probably can't face what's waiting at home. It's too much. Yeah, I think I need to change. I need Jesus to help me.
12: All you need to do is tell him that you're a sinner and ask him to help you. Ask him to make you into the person he wants you to be. He's not going to make your life perfect, because we live in a broken world. But he'll save your soul, never leave you, and take you to heaven someday. Do you want to pray with me?
3: As I prayed, I felt a deep, dark, heavy burden being drained from me, from the top to the bottom. I got so weak I couldn't lift my arms. I felt the Holy Spirit start at the top of my head and move down to my toes.
7: Well, look who's home from Bible camp. How was it?
1: Amazing. I had so much fun, and I found Jesus.
7: Found Jesus? What does that mean?
1: It means I'm a Christian now.
7: You weren't a Christian before?
1: Jesus lives in my heart now, Dad.
7: Oh, man. You're one of those born-againers, aren't you?
1: I'm a Christian now. I'm able to forgive you and Mom and all the others that treated me bad.
7: Oh, yeah? I don't remember asking for your forgiveness.
3: Dad didn't like the change he saw in me. He grounded me from hanging out with Stephanie and going to church. One nice thing happened at this time. My grandma Midge was able to convince my dad to let me get cosmetic surgery to reduce the scarring on my face. That was good, but without the church, Stephanie's influences, and regular sermons and doses of God's word, it wasn't long before I was back into my old habits. Drinking, drugs, and skipping school was almost a daily activity.
13: Great. Just great.
1: I'm sorry. I didn't plan for this to happen.
13: You got kicked out of school, Nikki. This is a big deal.
1: I know.
13: I did dumb stuff when I was in school, too. But I never got caught.
1: Never?
13: And don't think I don't know what you've been doing with those boys.
1: I'm almost 16.
13: Exactly. Quit acting like you're 21. You still live in my house. You can obey my rules.
1: You've never given me any rules.
13: I thought it was the worst thing that could happen when you came back from that church camp, all religious, telling me what to do and what not to do. This is better. Now we can get along and get high together.
1: Be glad I'm not acting all religious anymore.
13: Oh, I am. I really am.
3: Nobody would have thought I was any kind of Christian at that point. I was living for me and all the fun I could have. That changed when I got into a four-wheeler accident. I died 2 times before making it to the hospital and ended up with a head injury that seriously messed up my memory. I hallucinated so much that sometimes I didn't know if what I was experiencing was real or not. As time went on, I got better and better. However, that put an end to my need for doing dangerous things.
11: Are you sure you don't want to come to church with me, Nikki?
1: I'd be okay with it, but my dad still doesn't want me to. I don't want to say anything to him, but...
11: What is it?
1: I'm afraid to die, Steph. I mean, I don't even want to smoke a cigarette if there's nobody around. You know, in case I start choking or something.
11: But if you really trusted in Jesus, you don't need to be afraid.
3: I may have trusted Jesus at that camp, but I was still living a pretty sinful life. I was dating a guy named Sean, and while I was still only 16, I got pregnant.
1: Remember when we were younger? You said you wanted to be pregnant before you were 17? I guess I accomplished that.
14: You said you would give up drinking and drugs, too.
1: I did say that, Rachel. And I meant it.
14: Maybe I ought to hold you to that.
3: I did keep that promise. Sean and I had our baby girl and got married, even though I was only 17 and he was 18. We made a ton of mistakes. Sean had anger issues, and I was in need of constant control. Still, God had a plan for us.
15: Are you serious?
1: Yes.
15: You want us to adopt your sister?
1: We need to get her away from my dad. He is hurting her too.
15: We just became adults and have a baby. How are we going to take care of a 12-year-old?
1: You would rather she stayed with my dad?
15: No. I think it's a good idea to get her away from your dad, but you gotta be real, girl.
1: Why can't you just get on board with this? It's like you don't care about her or me at all. I don't know what I'm doing.
15: Because I don't see how we can make this work. I'd love to hop on a plane and go to Bora Bora, but I don't know how to do that either. doesn't mean you need to divorce me.
1: This is important to me.
15: Okay, fine. I'll see what we can do.
3: We started talking to a lawyer, making plans to adopt Rachel. Somehow, my dad found out about it, and all of a sudden, there were people watching us, even stalking us. My dad seemed to know everyone in town, and even had friends in the police department. Staying in Brainerd wasn't going to work for us anymore, so we rented a place in another town and moved in the middle of the night. When I was 19, I gave birth to our second daughter.
11: She's so pretty, Nikki.
8: Yeah, you're going to look just like your mama.
3: Not at the rate we're going. Sean hasn't been able to keep a job. We're way behind on our bills.
11: I had no idea. Why didn't you reach out to me?
3: Come on, Steph. I don't want to bother you with our problems.
11: Have you bothered God with your problems? You know he wants you to talk to him.
3: Me and God have been quits for a while now. He doesn't want to hear my problems either.
11: You may be quits with God, but I don't think he's quits with you.
3: After I talked to Stephanie, random people started showing up at our house, delivering groceries, dropping off cards, diapers, and even job offers. Steph and her dad came over with food and fixed our plumbing, which had not been working. I had no idea people did things like that. That's not how things happened in my life, and it made us feel pretty scummy. Like we didn't deserve anyone's charity. And in truth, we didn't. So when we were invited to Steph's church to see a play called Heaven's Gates and Hell's Flames, we didn't think we could turn it down. Good thing, too. You're so quiet. What are you thinking about, Sean?
4: I don't quite know how to say it.
3: Is it about the play? Did it start you thinking?
4: Yeah. When they asked people if they wanted to receive Christ, I wanted to go forward, but instead I said that prayer where I was sitting.
3: You did? For real?
4: I know this isn't all new to you, but I know God saved me as I was sitting there. I know there's something different about me now.
3: That's great. I'm really happy to hear that. Because...
4: What's going on?
3: I've decided to recommit my life tonight, too. All the anger and bitterness I've had, I can't hang on to that. It's hurting me, and I don't want that.
4: I had no idea how you were gonna respond.
3: I'm with you, Sean. 100%. And I think we need to give our marriage over to God as well. We need to make him first.
4: Is there a problem?
3: The problem is we weren't putting God first. I wasn't even putting you first. It was all about me. I'd like us to try to make our marriage about God. Let him lead us.
4: Well, I can't say I've been doing a great job, so letting him be the boss sounds great to me.
3: Things began to change for us. It wasn't always perfect, but we were on a path that worked for us. There was just one thing I needed to do.
16: Nick? Oh my. Nick, it has been a while.
3: Hi, Daddy. I wanted to see you, and I'm gonna need you to listen to me for a bit so I can get this all out.
16: Okay, real good. Come in.
3: I know I've told you this in the past, but I'm a Christian now, for real. And this time I'm letting God take control of my life.
16: Uh-huh.
3: I came here today to see you and tell you about the forgiveness I feel because of Jesus. You can know that feeling too.
16: I don't know, Nick. I don't know that I can be forgiven.
3: You can, Dad. I know you can, because I forgive you. My dad made a profession of faith, and he truly became a great dad. Unfortunately, he couldn't win all his struggles and passed away from a drug overdose a few years later. Mom lost her mental health battle, but that's no reason to think God doesn't love us and that he hasn't saved us. My life was messed up from an early age, and I only made it worse. But because of people praying for me and showing the love of God, Christ was able to help me turn my life around. If the Son, therefore, shall make you free, ye shall be free indeed.
2: Nikki and Sean have been married for over 30 years and continue living with God at the center of their marriage. They still face times of trouble, but now they know they can rely on God to carry them through life. Do you ever think your life is too broken to be fixed? Rest assured, it is not. 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So we're now producing an exciting new children's show called The Clue Crew. This is a family-friendly adventure series where there's always a biblical lesson to be learned and a mystery to be solved. We're also bringing to life powerful gospel truths in a new series called History's Greatest Sermons. This program will feature the very words of Billy Sunday, Charles Spurgeon, Dwight L. Moody, and many more, all dramatized and delivered by our very own Unshackled actors. And then there's our daily devotionals. In these 4-minute episodes, we hear a true story of transformation with supporting scripture and an application point to help us dive deeper in our biblical understanding. 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This is program number 3950, heard in the true story of Nikki were Angela Morris, Sherilyn Galimo, Ed DiZzolo, Nicole Scimeca, Larissa Julianis, and Michael Wallner. Original music, Don Badorf. 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Script, Darby Kern. 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
1: Sin is like a lonely little cancer cell. It always starts out small, but it never stays small. It grows from a single drink to a full-blown alcohol addiction, from fooling around to premarital sex and an unwanted pregnancy. Listen, people don't fall into terrible, horrible sin all at once. They just crack open the door to a little sin, and little by little, that sin leads them to devastation that will wreck and ruin their lives. Now, God warns us in Ephesians chapter 4, do not give the devil a place. What do you do when Satan knocks at your door with a harmless little sin? Just say no. The sin he brings with him does have temporary pleasure, but that temporary pleasure leads to lasting pain. The Lord has come to give us a life overflowing with love and joy and peace, and it is in Jesus where you will find real hope.
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0: October 7, 2023. 3,000 Hamas-led terrorists rammed through Israel's southern border. They fired 3,000 rockets, killed 1,200 Israelis, took 250 hostages. Unthinkably, though, this all set off a global spike in anti-Semitism. 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

0: 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Psalm 46:1 says, God is our refuge and our strength, a very present help in trouble. Not distant, not delayed. Present. Right here, right now. That's the kind of God we serve. And at KHCB, every sermon, every song is here to remind you who God is. 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
1: It's 73 and clear. Wind is from the north. Today, clear with a high in the low 90s. Tonight, partly cloudy with a low in the mid-70s. Then tomorrow, clear with a high in the mid-90s. Tomorrow night, partly cloudy with a low in the upper 70s. It's 73 and clear.

0: 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Now, our first question today comes to us from a listener in Winter Park, Florida. He says, "It's my understanding that you teach that the current return of the Israelites to Israel is not a fulfillment of prophecy, because when God returns them to that land, it will be in belief, not unbelief. However, one expositor stated that God could bring Israel back in unbelief based on Ezekiel chapter 36, verses 24 and 25. In your book on Ezekiel, you seem to avoid these verses altogether. Could you please explain your position on these two verses in Ezekiel 36?
1: Well, those two verses are only part of a longer prophecy. I was taking the entire prophecy and giving, in a nutshell, my interpretation of the entire prophecy. And because of that, I did not go into detail, because this had been up so many times before, like Isaiah and Jeremiah, and it would come up again and again in the minor prophets, that I did not see any reason for repetition of this. I'm glad, though, that you've called attention to it, because it may look to you that I purposely avoided these two verses, which I did not do at all. I considered the whole prophecy here. You understand, these two verses are just part of a much larger prophecy, and I do not mean to infer that Israel will not go back in unbelief, but go back in belief. They do go back in unbelief, and this man is entirely right about that. But the question is not their return in unbelief. The question is, when do they return in unbelief? My thinking is, they do not return in unbelief till the beginning of the Great Tribulation period. My feeling is that as long as the church is in the world, they will not go back to the land, and God will wind up the clock of prophecy, which is Israel and not Gruen or Bulova. But God will not begin to move with the nation Israel and the Gentiles in the world until he calls the people out of the world. So what you have here is a total prophecy that has to do with the return of Israel back to the land after he's through with the church. I do not think any return of Israel to the land today, either in belief or unbelief, would be a fulfillment of prophecy. So it has to do with the time this prophecy here does, and I think that we can date it very easily, because don't lift out just two verses and build an interpretation on that. Use the entire prophecy, and actually this prophecy goes on over into the 37th chapter, and that's where you're going to get the order of events. And let me run through that if you don't mind. Now, I'm going to move up in the prophecy, actually not to the very beginning. It really begins in verse 16, where it says, "Moreover, the word of the Lord came unto me, saying, Son of man, when the house of Israel dwelt in their own land." And he goes back to the time before the captivity, when they did dwell in the land. And the reason that he has scattered them is because they had turned to other gods. But God says, I do have pity upon them, and there is a time coming when I will return them to the land. Now, I'll pick up reading again at verse 22. You begin with 24, and let me take more of the prophecy here than you've given. "Therefore say unto the house of Israel, Thus saith the Lord God, I do not this for your sakes, O house of Israel, but for mine own holy name's sake, which ye have profaned among the heathen whither ye went. And I will sanctify my great name, which was profaned among the heathen, which ye have profaned in the midst of them. And the heathen shall know that I am the Lord, saith the Lord God, when I shall be sanctified in you before their eyes." Now, the nation Israel has been scattered throughout the world. Honestly, they've been no credit to God at all during all this period. They have moved entirely away from the Old Testament. Even the so-called Orthodox, they attempt to follow meticulously some of the ritual of the Old Testament. But you remember that the Lord Jesus said that the letter killeth, it's the spirit that maketh alive. and the spirit of the thing is gone, so that they have not honored God. And as a result, God is not using them today. Now, God says, though you have disgraced me, I pity you, and I have mercy upon you. And I intend to not throw you overboard. I intend to return you to that land. Now he says, for I will take you from among the heathen, gather you out of all countries, and I'll bring you into your own land. Then will I sprinkle clean water upon you, and ye shall be clean from all your filthiness, and from all your idols will I cleanse you. A new heart also will I give unto you, and a new spirit will I put within you. And I will take away the stony heart out of your flesh, and I'll give you a heart of flesh. And I'll put my spirit within you, and cause you to walk in my statutes, and ye shall keep my judgments and do them. Now you see, when you put all this prophecy together, that when God returns him back to their land, he's going to put the Spirit of God within them, and they're going to be a credit and a witness to the world in that day. Now, surely no one today would say the present return of Israel to that land has caused the world to turn to God. In fact, the matter is, a great many, I think, have been turned the other way around. And the very interesting thing is, in that day, he goes on to say, if you move down in the prophecy, and they shall say, this land that was desolate is become like the Garden of Eden. Has that happened today? Of course not. That land is not like the Garden of Eden, and a few orange trees and tomato plants just haven't made it that. It's marvelous what's happened over there, but to say that you have the fulfillment of prophecy is certainly to negate prophecy and make the Word of God sound as if the Lord is boasting and using superlatives when he ought not to be using them. Well, when God returns them to the land, all the superlatives are going to be true. Now, this is the same program that we have given by James on the day that they met in Jerusalem for the first council of the church, and that's recorded in the 15th chapter of Acts. We're told in verse 13 of Acts 15, and after they had held their peace, James answered, saying, men and brethren, hearken unto me. Simeon hath declared how God at the first did visit the Gentiles to take out of them a people for his name. That is, God today is calling a people out of the Gentiles, along with members of the nation Israel, into this body that we know as the church. Paul speaks of it as that both Jew and Gentile now are made into a new body, and that's the church. And now James goes on to say in verse 15, and to this agree the words of the prophets, as it is written. After this, after what? After God gets through with the church, calling a people out of the world, and the church is complete, he'll take the church out of the world. And what will he do? After this, I will return and build again the tabernacle of David, which is fallen down, and I will build again the ruins thereof, and I'll set it up, that the residue of men might seek after the Lord, and all the Gentiles upon whom my name is called, saith the Lord, who doeth all these things. Now today he's calling out of the Gentiles a people. Then it will be all the Gentiles. Now, what will be the order of events when God will return them back to the land in unbelief and then fill them with his Spirit, make them alive in the Lord and alive to God and a witness to him in the world? When's that all going to take place? Well, will you notice that in Ezekiel 37, and you just continue right on into chapter 37 here, and he gives here the order of the events. And you will remember, it was the vision of the valley of dead bones. Now, let me read verse 1 of chapter 37. The hand of the Lord was upon me, carried me out in the spirit of the Lord, and set me down in the midst of the valley, which is full of bone. Now, I'm not going to read the rest of that part of the prophecy. You remember he went out in the valley and there were bones and they were scattered. And they were very dead. And so God asked Ezekiel, says, can these bones live? And Ezekiel just same as said, well, you know, I don't. As far as Ezekiel was concerned, they were dead bones. And that's about all you could say about it. There was no possibility of Ezekiel having anything to do with bringing life to them. Now, Ezekiel made it very clear that those bones, as far as he could see, could not live. Then the bones began to come together. They began to form skeletons. And then the next thing happened, flesh came upon those bones. But what do you have now? Just a lot of corpses around. All you have, you still have a graveyard, only instead of being bones, they are bones with flesh and skin upon them. And that's all you have. And now this is the interpretation. This is God's interpretation. What does all that mean? This gives you the order of events. Listen to this. Then he said unto me, son of man, these bones are the whole house of Israel. And when he says the whole house of Israel, he means the 12 tribes. He means Israel. Very simple if you just let it say what it wants to say. Behold, they say, our bones are dried, our hope is lost, we're cut off for our part. They said, we're through. We're scattered everywhere. Now God says, I'm going to bring these bones together. Now what happens? Therefore prophesy and say unto them, thus saith the Lord God, behold, O my people, I will open your graves and cause you to come up out of your graves, and I'm going to bring you into the land of Israel. He brings them there as dead bones. He's just moving quite a few corpses there. That's all. Now, I think that's what you have today if you want to try to use this prophecy to somehow or another fit into current events. Maybe Israel has come together, the bones have, and maybe there is flesh on it. But what do you have? You have a corpse. There's no life there. The prophecy has not literally been fulfilled, you see. If this present return to the land is this that's mentioned here, then it ought to follow through. It hasn't followed through, not at all. Now, will you notice? And ye shall know that I'm the Lord when I have opened your graves, O my people, and brought you up out of your graves. And I shall put my spirit in you, and ye shall live, and I shall place you in your own land. Then shall ye know that I, the Lord, have spoken it and performed it, saith the Lord. Now, as I understand prophecy and the order of events and the proper sequence, that God today is calling a people out of the world and the church. He's not actually dealing with the nation Israel as a nation as he did in the past. Now, God intends to complete his purpose in the church, and it'll be taken out of the world because the church is to go to a place that the Lord Jesus is preparing for. Now, when the church leaves the world, God is going to turn again to use these people. In that day, they'll not be a disgrace. They're going to be filled with the Spirit of God. We're told that 144,000 of them and out of each tribe will be sealed to be witnesses for God throughout the world during the great tribulation period, you see. So that when we are talking about the children of Israel returning back to the land of Israel, and when I say they're not going to return until after the church is removed from the earth and after the tribulation begins at some period after the church removes, that I'm not saying that they're going to be returned after they believe. They'll be returned in unbelief then. And if that's going to be so supernatural, that's going to cause multitudes of them to turn to God. Now, we're in a different time capsule today, altogether different. We're in this period when God's calling a people out to his name. Now, to take the prophecies of the Old Testament like this and wrench them right out of their context and apply them today is, to my judgment, mutilating prophecy. It's not taking it up. And even when Ezekiel went to the trouble of going to the Valley of Dead Bones and getting that vision and then giving us the interpretation God had given him of this, that when the bones come together and they come back in the land of Israel as they have today, all you've got is nothing in the world but a lot of dead bones. You don't have spiritual life at all. That is, if you wanted to make the prophecy apply to the present time. But I think when that time comes, God will be the one that will bring all of these bones together. He'll put the flesh upon it. He's the one that's going to breathe life into them. He is the one that'll make them a nation, and it'll be like a resurrection, life from the dead. They'll become a witness for God throughout the world. Now, I happen to be one of the hard heads that just will not accept their present return as being a fulfillment of prophecy. Sure, they've gone back in unbelief, and sure, they're going to go back in unbelief when God returns them. But when he returns them in unbelief, believe me, there will be a sequence of events going from scattered dead bones to bones coming together to flesh, and then to the life being put into the corpse that are there. So I think that's the picture that you have here in Ezekiel. And instead of it teaching the fact that the present return is fulfillment of prophecy, it really teaches the very opposite.
0: From the prophetic book of Ezekiel, we move to the prophetic book of Isaiah with this question from a listener in Garland, Texas. Could you please explain Isaiah chapter 65, verse 17?
1: And the verse reads, "For behold, I create new heavens and a new earth, and the former shall not be remembered nor come into mind." Well, I take it that the thing that really that you're interested in concerning this question is, when will God create the new heavens and the new earth? And the other question that might arise from this is that he says, "And the former shall not be remembered nor come into mind." And it will be so wonderful. The new heavens and the new earth are going to be so wonderful because you and I live in a sin-marred universe. Now, when God creates a new heavens and a new earth, it'll be so wonderful we'll forget all about this one that we've been in. But I have a notion that what you're interested in, how does it fit into the time schedule that we have given to us in the Word of God? The very interesting thing is that we have immediately after this the description given to us of the millennial reign of Christ here upon this earth, and that has led some to believe that you have a chronological order here and that this new heavens and new earth is created at the beginning of the millennium. Well, the problem with that is that the desert is made to blossom as the rose, but nothing said about it being a new earth at all. And death will still be prevalent during this period. The last enemy is not going to be destroyed until after Satan's final rebellion after the 1,000 years. So that you cannot fit that into this, that Isaiah is giving you a chronological outline. But if you've read Isaiah and studied it up to here, you know that that has not been the method that he has followed at all. So I'd like to deal with that question, when will God create a new heavens and a new earth? Well, we should look, I think, at two other references. One is here in the 51st chapter of Isaiah, and it's verse 16. It says, "And I've put my words in thy mouth, and I've covered thee with the shadow of mine hand, that I may plant the heavens and lay the foundation of the earth and say unto Zion, thou art my people." Another reference is found over in the 66th chapter at verse 22, and I'll read that. "But as the new heavens and the new earth, which I will make, shall remain before me, saith the Lord, so shall your seed and your name remain. Now, what he's doing in both those passages is making it very clear to Israel that though a new earth is going to come into existence, that doesn't mean that they will not have the same piece of real estate that God vouchsafed to them before. The physical shape of it may be very much like the universe we're in, this earth. I'm sure that a great many people would like to make some improvements. Well, there'll be a new earth, and those improvements will be there. But Israel will still be a people, still have a land. And that's the thing that he's making clear, I think, to them here. Now we have one other reference, and it's an important one, and it's in the book of Revelation. And it says, I saw a new heaven and a new earth, for the first heaven and the first earth were passed away, and there was no more sea. And I, John, saw the holy city, New Jerusalem, coming down from God out of heaven, prepared as a bride adorned for her husband. Now, we have here this tremendous picture of the new heavens and the new earth given to us, and there are several things that make it interesting. One is that here in Revelation, where you do have a chronological order followed, it comes in after the millennium. And after the millennium, why, for the first time, the new heavens and the new earth come into view. They weren't seen up to this point. They may have had them off somewhere, just brought them now into view. But as far as the stage on which humanity was playing out its sordid story, why, it's still on this old earth, and it's on also in the old heavens, by the way. But this is something new coming along. He does mention one great geographical change that will be made. There'll be no more sea, and the sea today actually makes life possible on this earth. And so you can see that God's going to bring into existence an altogether different method in that day, and it'll be a very wonderful method, you may be sure. And so many people seem to be disappointed that they're going to miss the sea. Well, if you're a child of God today, you're going to be in that new Jerusalem coming down from God out of heaven. There's always a question, how far down does it come? I do not know how close it comes to the earth. I would take it that it comes in sight of the earth. And that means that it could be almost any distance. But I believe that the new Jerusalem will become the center of God's creation, because he will be in the new Jerusalem, and God the Son will be there, and I take it God the Holy Spirit, all be in the New Jerusalem. And that'll be the center of God's universe. I have in my book, the second volume, quite an extended passage on the New Jerusalem, because I felt like it hasn't been dealt with enough today. We're so occupied with the here and now that we forget where we're going to move someday to our permanent address. And so it's a very wonderful place, by the way, as best I can tell, where we're going to be throughout eternity. And it'll become the center of God's universe. So the new heavens and the new earth will come into existence, apparently, at the end of the millennium and the beginning of eternity. And that is a pretty nice place for it to come in, according to the way I see it.
0: If you'd like more information on prophecy and God's Word, then we'd like to suggest a very helpful book called J. Vernon McGee on Prophecy. It covers a number of topics, including the rapture, the tribulation, the millennium, and the Antichrist, to name just a few. 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
7: So when we open our homes for meals to host others in our home overnight, we become a reflection of God. A reflection of who He is and a powerful witness in a culture that has very little concept of what God is like. It's a great means of witness to extend hospitality. So she says to her husband, "I know that this is a holy man of God. Let's do something to serve him." You know, there must have been something about Elisha's life that demanded a supernatural explanation. And it makes me wonder if people sense something different about my life, about yours. Do people who just have a casual acquaintance with you, do they know quickly that you are a woman who knows God, a woman who loves the Lord, a woman who fears Him? Are they drawn to that in your life as this woman was in Elisha? We see in this woman a heart of kindness, a heart of compassion, a heart of generosity. 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She provides food, she provides shelter, she provides for him a private place where he can retreat, he can rest, he can study, he can pray, and she and her husband provide fellowship, a family relationship for this prophet who would travel by himself and was in this itinerant ministry. 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
11: In Turkey, a pastor named Ramazan got up to preach at a special Christmas service. He offered the peace of the gospel to the audience, even in the midst of a lot of turmoil.
12: Christmas Day, I went up to the pulpit to preach. We had a lot of guests. When I was preaching, something happened in the back. I thought that someone fainted, but two guys took this guy and pulled him out. And then they told me after the preaching what happened when this guy stand up and reach out his gun and to kill me. 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
13: 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In fact, he told his disciples that the world would hate them. 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
11: Welcome back to the Voice of the Martyrs Radio. Thank you for joining us this week. My name is Todd Nettleton. Last week, we heard part one of a conversation with Pastor Ramazan Arkan. He is the leader of the Turkish Evangelical Alliance. He serves the Lord in one of my favorite places in the world, the country of Turkey. I have enjoyed so much hospitality there. There is so much history in the country. I would so encourage you to visit. And when you're there, the Turkish people, they aren't surprised that Westerners like me are Christians. In fact, many Turks think every single American is a Christian. That connection between religion and nationality applies to their own countrymen as well. They expect that if you are Turkish, you must be a Muslim. So when Pastor Ramazan, whose name actually means Ramadan, the Muslim holy month, when Pastor Ramazan leads Turkish people to Jesus Christ, those new believers often face rejection. Believers can be cut off from their families. They can lose any hope of an inheritance. They can be denied jobs. They can even be denied access to their own children. Pastor Ramazan told us about that kind of pressure last week here on the program. If you missed that, you'll want to go to vomradio.net or find VOM Radio in your podcast stream and listen to the first part of our conversation. This week, we're going to have part two of that conversation. And I asked Pastor Ramazan if he, as the pastor of the church, if he has to step in and become a father figure to believers in the church who may have been rejected or cut off from their earthly fathers.
12: Not just me, and I can't do that by myself. But, you know, let me tell you this, why the church is very important in our context. Mm. These people in our country, before they became a Christian even, you know, they grew up in a very relational culture. Relationship was most important things in our culture, you know, and they grew up with this relational culture. But after they became a Christian, they cannot be part of that society anymore, mm-hmm. or family anymore, because family doesn't accept them. They reject them and they kick them out. But this person grew up in a relational culture. He needs, or she needs, like someone. And then that's why the church became their new family. That's why church is a very important role in many Christians' life in Turkey, because it's not just a place for us to go and worship 2 hours. You know, it is a place that we deepening our relationship each other, and we love each other, and we respect, and we encourage and help each other. That's why the church is very important. Yes, for some of them, I am the father, but also there's a lot of fathers mm-hmm. in our church that who really embrace those new believers and help them. That's why in our church, when person became a Christian, we don't baptize them right away. We also do lessons, yeah. baptism lessons, we call, with them, but we don't do that in a class. We do it 101.
11: Oh, wow.
12: When person became a Christian, we gave that new believers to some mature believers, and then we give them also the materials that they can study and learn more about the Bible and theological things, but not just the theology. The reason that we do it 101, because we want to build a mentorship between them, that that person can help that new believers in his faith journey, to help him develop. And also when he faced the struggle and problems, that he can also be father mm-hmm. or brother mm-hmm. to him.
11: Yeah, he can be family. We're talking this week on Voice of the Martyrs Radio with Pastor Ramazan Arkan. He's the leader of the Turkish Evangelical Alliance. What I sense that you're saying is most of the persecution that people endure comes from the community or the family, more so than the government.
12: Yes, Turkey is very different than other Middle Eastern countries. we don't have the Sharia law. We have the democracy and also the secular system. But our democracy is not like your democracy. Even though we have democracy, we have a lot of religious and freedom of speech issues. In our country, it's very different than Middle Eastern countries, and we don't have the persecution like every day what the people in Iran and Afghanistan are facing. We don't have the persecution like that, but we have sometimes the persecution, and depends on the times and the people. I usually use this analogy to describe the difficulties or the persecution in Turkey. You know, sometimes you look at the sea, you go to the beach and you look at the sea. It's so calm because the weather was so nice and you can dive, swim and scuba diving in that water. You know, you can really enjoy the water and it's peaceful. But sometimes the weather change. You know, when the storm comes, it brings big waves. And then when you see those waves, you know, you don't want to be in that same water because it looks so scary. The persecution for Christians in Turkey is more like that. You know, we don't face every day like some life and death situation. But sometimes the climate change in Turkey, political climate or regional climate, when the things happen between the groups in Turkey, you know, and then what happened is people take that as advantage and attack the Christians, like nationalists or religious group. We see that in the history of Turkish church time to time, many times. Sometimes we felt like, wow, we are so free. Let's go and share the gospel. Let's do this. Let's do that. We feel like we can do lots of things. But sometimes we are like, oh, no, let's not do it now. It's dangerous, you know, and which we experienced that in the past. We felt a lot of pressure. And then there was a lot of attack by nationalists and religious group in the past to the churches. And then nationalists and religious groups, they attacked the Christian leaders, you know, like me in the past. And I experienced even assassination. That happened when the climate changed. But not everyday life is like that.
11: Right.
12: But still, we have some police protection. That's why I'm saying that Turkey is very different than other Middle Eastern countries, because Turkey still has relationship with Europe. And in order to keep those relationship, Turkey has to be on certain standards, democratic standards.
11: Yeah.
12: That's why they have to provide more religious freedom and protect the human rights. Not because they believe and they love us, you know.
11: No,
12: you know,
11: they
12: for
11: like
12: certain
11: trade.
12: Benefits. Yeah.
11: Yes.
12: And that's why police is, you know, actually coming and trying to protect churches from the outside group. Every church service that we have police protection. They don't want anything happen to Christians, because when something happened to Christians, that became a very big news. And then it affected Turkey's relationship with EU, and also it affected tourism.
11: Yep.
12: Which is a very big thing, you know, for Turkey. And that's why they protect us. But still, as government, they still show themselves to us time to time. Like government, kind of like they have a leash. They tell us, okay, you can go like that much far.
11: Yes.
12: You can't go.
11: But not past
12: you
11: that.
12: Can't be like free like the other Muslims in Turkey, you know. And we have some freedom, but not a lot. Even now, for example, in last 5 years, government sees that a lot of people became a Christian, and the Christians and the churches are growing. How can we stop that? If they come and close our churches and put the leaders in the church in the prison, that will become issues between, you know,
11: that'll
12: Europe.
11: Be an international incident.
12: Yeah. And then they found the way. What they do is like they kick out all those like missionaries, and now they are giving them code, which call N82 code, which means is you are a threat for our national security.
11: Yep.
12: And they gave in last 5 years, you know, 200 missionaries.
11: Oof.

0: And there is a lot of Islamic schools, but even according to law, we cannot train our own leaders. There is no Bible schools, there is no seminaries. In America, you guys have a lot of opportunities, yeah. You know? But in Turkey, we don't have those.
1: Wow. You know,
0: that's why, as a Turkish churches, we have to also train and focus more like the discipleship and leadership training in our churches to be survive and reach out the next mm-hmm. generation.
1: And we have had a couple of those foreign Christians who have been kicked out. We've had David Bile on Voice of the Martyrs Radio. We've had Joy Sebasaguler also on Voice of the Martyrs Radio,
0: yep.
1: Another one who, like you say, got the visa revoked, got kicked out of the country. You can't come back anymore.
0: I know all of them.
1: Yeah. We're talking this week on Voice of the Martyrs Radio with Pastor Ramazan Arkan. He's the leader of the Turkish Evangelical Alliance. You mentioned the fact that there was an assassination plot against you. How did you respond to that? And was there fear? Did God just relieve the fear? Or did you have to kind of come to the altar and put that fear on it? How did you work through that?
0: You know, that happened in 2007 and 2008. That was like one of the time that climate in Turkey changed. There was a lot of persecution
1: yes.
0: on Christians. Even, you know, they killed a Christian reporter and then another priest on the north of Turkey. And then they killed three of our brothers on the east part of Turkey city called Malatya, you
1: yes.
0: know.
1: And we have had both Susanna and Shimsa have both been on VOM Radio.
0: Yes.
1: So, yeah,
0: those are the martyrs' wife. And I knew them and we had really close relationship too. But when we lost those people, and then there was also lots of attack to churches and some Christian leaders, there was this kind of like climate was going on. We never saw anything like that before. Because of that, the place that we are using for our church gathering, the cultural center, they actually hire security guy because they were also hosting the international church over there too. This guy, he called me. And he told me that he was curious about Christianity. He wanted to meet with me, and I invited him to the church. I didn't know that he was a killer, you know. He wants to kill me. That day that he came, there was a missionary, you know, in Turkey. We didn't have any plan. He just came, and he said, "Hey, can I take you to the lunch? I wanted to talk to you." And I said, "Okay." I had time, and I went to lunch with him. He came at that time. And then he wanted to talk to me. And then the guy said, "Actually, he's not here, but he's going to come in an hour. If he wants, he can wait inside." And then he said, "Okay." And then when the security guy took the detector to search him, he said like, "Oh, you know what? I forgot something. I'll come in an hour later." And then I told the security guy that everyone who comes to the door, you can give them the Christmas invitation. And then he gave also the Christmas invitation to that guy. And then after that, he started planning to assassination on Christmas outreach day.
1: During the Christmas service?
0: Yes.
1: Oh, wow.
0: 4 days before the Christmas. And he went to one of his friend's house. And he got drunk. And then after he got drunk, he told his friends what he was planning to do. And then after that, his friend kind of got scared because he said to himself that if this guy does what he's planning to do, it will put me in a difficult situation too because he stayed in my house, you know?
1: Ooh, yeah.
0: And that's why he told the police. And then police didn't know him, but he got the description. And then suddenly they came and they provided the protection to me. They didn't tell me the threat, but they told me that there's a lot of things going on in Turkey right now. We wanted to provide some protection. And they started protecting me 24 hours, you know? And then Christmas Day, I went up to pulpit to preach. There was like 300 people. We had a lot of guests. We rented some big meeting room. When I was preaching, something happened in the back. I thought that someone fainted, but two guys took this guy and pulled him out. And then they told me after the preaching what happened when this guy stand up and reach out his gun and to kill me, the police sitting next to him, they grab him, and because they were suspicious about mm-hmm. that guy,

0: guy, and then they sit by him. And then they grabbed him and they took him to the police station. And after that, they told me that I should go to the police station. And when I went to police station, that was the night that I got a really good marriage lesson. Let me tell you what. They took me to the police station and then they told me that, you know, what had happened exactly. And then they told me that this guy was gonna kill you. You know, this is what happened. And also, they took a lot of people from our church to testify too because they saw the situation. Mm-hmm. And then he told me, look, Ramazan, this is a touristic city. Let's keep this quiet. And because we don't want tourism to affect,
1: right.
0: You know.
1: We don't want to scare off the tourists.
0: Yeah, and I said, okay, because my wife was already freaked out what was happening in Turkey. And my wife, actually, she's from Akron, Ohio. She's American. I decided even not to tell my wife what had happened,
1: ooh.
0: You know?
1: Ooh.
0: And then that night I went to home and TV was on. You know, I was watching the news and then I left the room. And now my wife called my name and she said, Ramazan, come here. Look, they're talking about our Christmas event. And they put my picture, they put all those stuff. It was all in the national and international news.
1: Let's keep this quiet. We don't want to scare off the tourists.
0: Yes.
1: Oh, by the way, it's on the news.
0: Yeah. My wife thought first they are talking about the Christmas event. But after she learned that that was actually the assassination attempt that they were talking about, she asked me what's going on. And I told her, honey, this is what's happened. That was the nightmare of my marriage because I didn't tell her.
1: Ah.
0: I got actually afraid of my wife more than that guy that who tried to assassinate me. I thought that she was going to finish the job that guy started. I learned something about the marriage.
1: Yeah, full disclosure is a good idea. There's wisdom there. Were you afraid at any point or
0: I wasn't actually afraid, but I kind of started after that more like careful, and I started worried about my wife a little bit because after that, police thought that behind this guy, there's some group that who wants me to be dead.
1: Mm.
0: That's why they provided police protection almost like 5 months to me and my wife, 24 hours.
1: Wow.
0: Living under that protection. Everywhere that we go, police followed us and they were with us in the groceries. They were with us in the, you know, many different places. But let me tell you this. Yes, I got scared sometimes, you know, and I was worried a lot, you know, sometimes. But this is the fate. In spite of all those like fear and doubt and hesitation, you just walk by faith. Walking by faith doesn't mean that you're not never going to get scared or worried.
1: Yeah. I appreciate that message. Yeah, it's okay to be afraid.
0: Yeah.
1: You still have to just keep doing what God's called you to do. We're talking this week on Voice of the Martyrs Radio with Pastor Ramazan. He is the leader of the Turkish Evangelical Alliance. How can we pray? We always like to equip VOM Radio listeners to pray. So as we think about your church and we think more broadly about the church in Turkey, how can we pray this week?
0: You guys can pray because we are doing a lot of things to get, as a Christian, our rights. And we have now this code issues that people being kicked out and a lot of other issues. And I bring those issues to even the international platform. You know, like, for example, I spoke at the United Nations. I spoke at the USRF, United States Religious Freedom Department,
1: yeah.
0: And the Congress and many different things. So we want things to change in Turkey, you know, and you can pray that God use all these efforts to change people's heart and mind as a leader in Turkey, that they can see that we are not actually the threat. You know, we are blessing, you know, for that country. That's what we want because we love our country and we are not a betrayer. We are not a traitor. We just believe in Jesus Christ as Lord and Savior. But we also love our country. When we became a Christian, we didn't become a different country's citizen. You know, we became the citizen of heaven. Yeah,
1: yes.
0: That's right. But also we still love our country. We still care about our country. And that's why we live there. That's why we share the gospel. And also we see that what God did in those lands in 2,000 years ago, because you look at the Bible and you see that many places that mention in the Bible, it's in Turkey now. And that's why I'm there, because what God did 2,000 years ago in that land, he can do it once again. And just pray that God give us more like boldness and protection and opportunity to share the gospel message with the people that they never heard it before, because Turkey is like now 86 million population. If you look at the situation from the Christian perspective, it is a very sad story, because Christianity spread and grow from the ancient land of Turkey, but now 86 million, 99% of the population are Muslim. There is only 10,000 Turkish Christian in whole country.
1: So there's work to be done.
0: Yes.
1: Tell me a little bit about the Turkish Evangelical Alliance. How many churches are involved in it, and what what is your work like in that realm?
0: There's 214 churches that exist in Turkey. Some of them are very small churches, some of them are big. And 58 of them, they are member of the Turkish Evangelical Alliance. They are all from different denomination, just not one denomination. Mm-hmm. We have churches that charismatic, Pentecostal, Baptist, Presbyterian. Our goal is to bring unity among the Turkish churches, because we are fighting against same thing. And we want to encourage each other, we want to connect each other, we want to become a one strong voice that we can, you know, raise our voice and try to fight for our rights all together, mm-hmm. and also support each other. That's the goal of the TEC. The TEC is not the organization that controls the churches, just the connecting the churches together, that we can, you know, raise our voice, and then we can also represent the Protestant churches in Turkey. Because when government wants to do something and deal some issues with Orthodox, they go to the Patriarch, and then, or Catholic, they go to the Catholic Church leaders. But as Protestants, who they can go? That's why we built this unity, that we can be the voice, you know, and we can be the representative, which it works. And now a lot of organizations internationally and nationally, they connect with us, try to deal with issues or talk things, you know.
1: Right.
0: That's why TEC, we call Turkish Evangelical Alliance, is exist. And I am the leader of the TEC for this time, and representing Turkish Evangelical Alliance in the platform that who wants to know more about us.
1: Yeah. Pastor Ramazan, thank you so much for sharing your story with us. Thank you for your ministry. We are going to have VOM Radio listeners this week praying for you and praying for Turkey. Thanks for being our guest on Voice of the Martyrs Radio.
0: Thank you so much for inviting me. This is a great time.
1: Well, it is a privilege to have you here. I love the nation of Turkey. It's one of my favorite places I've been, and just have so many great feelings for the country and for the believers there. You've been listening to the Voice of the Martyrs Radio. 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Every week we get to talk about what God is doing around the world. Today it was Turkey. Next week it'll be someplace else. 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
4: This is Sincerely Yours. I'm Sean Farrington, filling in for Scott Cruz. There's something a little different about Saturday mornings. Maybe the alarm didn't go off quite as early today. Maybe you're on your second cup of coffee. Maybe you're knocking out some projects around the house. Or maybe if you're like one of our listeners in Baytown, KHCB is already playing somewhere in the background. They wrote this, You all brighten and encourage my days. Thank you all for the good news y'all bring to many. I got you on all around my house 24/7. Actually, we hear that kind of thing pretty often. People tell us they have KHCB playing in the kitchen, the bedroom, the garage, the car, even sometimes a prison cell. And I think there's something really meaningful about that, because life doesn't always happen during the big moments. Most of life happens in the ordinary moments. Making breakfast, driving to work, folding laundry, sitting up late when you can't sleep. And sometimes it's in one of those ordinary moments you hear a song, or a passage of scripture, or a Bible teacher reminds you of something that you already know is true. Kathy recently wrote and said, "To my friends at KHCB, I am ever grateful to your ministry. You have fed my soul in many dark hours. You have brought joy often with uplifting music." Kathy, thank you so much for sharing that. I love the contrast in those words, dark hours and joy. We can't always change what someone is walking through, but we can keep pointing one another back to the God who is faithful all the time. That's why we care so much about the teaching, the music, the scripture, and the encouragement you hear every day. And it's why we're so grateful for everyone who helps make it possible. Here's the latest in our daily financial report. It's a daily reminder of God's faithfulness. 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
6: It's 74 and clear. Wind is light and variable from the north-northwest. Today, clear with a high in the low 90s. Tonight, partly cloudy with a low in the mid-70s. Then tomorrow, clear with a high in the mid-90s. Tomorrow night, partly cloudy with a low in the upper 70s. It's 74 and clear.

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1: Are you praising your boy's effort or his outcomes? 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

0: This is Sincerely Yours. I'm Sean Farrington, filling in for Scott Cruz. There's something a little different about Saturday mornings. Maybe the alarm didn't go off quite as early today. Maybe you're on your second cup of coffee. Maybe you're knocking out some projects around the house. Or maybe if you're like one of our listeners in Baytown, KHCB is already playing somewhere in the background. They wrote this, "You all brighten and encourage my days. Thank you all for the good news y'all bring to many. I got you on all around my house 24/7. Actually, we hear that kind of thing pretty often. People tell us they have KHCB playing in the kitchen, the bedroom, the garage, the car, even sometimes a prison cell. And I think there's something really meaningful about that, because life doesn't always happen during the big moments. Most of life happens in the ordinary moments. Making breakfast, driving to work, folding laundry, sitting up late when you can't sleep. And sometimes it's in one of those ordinary moments you hear a song, or a passage of scripture, or a Bible teacher reminds you of something that you already know is true." Kathy recently wrote and said, "To my friends at KHCB, I am ever grateful to your ministry. You have fed my soul in many dark hours. You have brought joy often with uplifting music." Kathy, thank you so much for sharing that. I love the contrast in those words, dark hours and joy. We can't always change what someone is walking through, but we can keep pointing one another back to the God who is faithful all the time. That's why we care so much about the teaching, the music, the scripture, and the encouragement you hear every day. And it's why we're so grateful for everyone who helps make it possible. Here's the latest in our daily financial report. It's a daily reminder of God's faithfulness. 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
1: It's 73 and clear. Wind is from the north at 5 to 10 miles per hour. Today, clear with a high in the low 90s. Tonight, partly cloudy with a low in the mid-70s. Then tomorrow, clear with a high in the mid-90s. Tomorrow night, partly cloudy with a low in the upper 70s. It's 73 and clear.
2: 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In this program, we want to encourage you in your Christian faith by showing how scientific evidence supports the Bible, particularly the Genesis account. The book of Genesis lays the foundation for all matters addressed in the rest of the Bible: the nature of God, His sovereignty in creation, man's purpose, sin, marriage, family, and why we need a Savior are all introduced and explained in Genesis. When we see that the first and most foundational book of the Bible can be trusted in all matters, including science, it builds confidence in the rest of the inspired Word all the way to Revelation. Today's episode features Dr. Jake Hebert, physicist and research associate with the Institute for Creation Research. Here's Dr. Hebert.
3: In December 2016, the journal Science and Nature published articles commemorating the 40th anniversary of a paper that is very important to secular scientists. And this paper is titled Variations in the Earth's Orbit, the Pacemaker of the Ice Ages. And this was published in the journal Science in December of 1976. There is very strong geological evidence for an ice age. Creation scientists would argue there was just one ice age and that it was the result of the Genesis flood. Now, of course, uniformitarian scientists reject the flood out of hand, as the Apostle Peter said they would in the third chapter of his second epistle. And of course, they reject the testimony of Scripture, and they try to explain the water-deposited rocks and the fossils within them as being something other than the result of the flood. They claim this is evidence of millions of years. Well, if they reject the flood as an explanation for the ice age, they have to come up with some other explanation. And they've got dozens of theories, but the one that is dominant right now is called the Milankovitch or astronomical theory. And the basic idea is that the Earth's orbital and rotational motions slowly change over time. And you have the change in the tilt of the Earth's axis. The Earth's axis is wobbling. The shape of the Earth's orbit is slowly changing. And these changes result in variations in the way that the sunlight is distributed on the Earth with season and latitude. And supposedly, when you have more of this summer sunlight falling on the high northern ice sheets, they melt. You get a warm period. And then when there's less of that summer sunlight, the ice sheets melt and you have a warmer period. And so in a nutshell, this is what this Milankovitch theory posits. And you expect there are going to be these orbital cycles of about 100,000, 41,000, and 23,000 years, or approximately those length cycles. Now, even though this is a very popular theory, there's lots of things about it that don't make sense. For one thing, these are very small changes in sunlight. It's hard to see how that could really affect the climate. There's also a change in the length of the climate cycles from 41,000 years to 100,000 years, about 900,000 years ago. And there's no real apparent cause for that, even in secular thinking. So there's a lot of things about this theory that don't make sense. But the one thing that it has going for it is that they've done these analyses of seafloor sediments and specifically chemical wiggles within the seafloor sediments. They can make measurements of a number that they call the oxygen isotope ratio. And we're not going to get bogged down in the technical details here, but basically they think it's a climate indicator. So when you have high values of this oxygen isotope ratio within the seafloor sediments, that's thought to indicate an ice age. And when you have lower values, that's supposed to indicate warmer periods. So they did this analysis of this oxygen isotope ratio within these two sediment cores from the Indian Ocean, and they analyzed these with something called spectral analysis. And when they did that, they found evidence of climate cycles of about 100,000, 42,000, and 23,000 years, which agrees pretty well with those orbital cycles that you get from this Milankovitch theory. So this was seen as being very strong evidence for the Milankovitch theory. Now, before they could do this, however, they had to assign tentative timescales to the seafloor sediment cores. Remember, they've extracted these two cores from the ocean floor in the southern Indian Ocean, and then they make these measurements. Now, it's not easy for them to do these timescales because, as a general rule, you can't use radioactive dating to date the seafloor sediments. So they had to use a backdoor approach to get this to work. So what they did do was they used radioisotope dating to measure the age of volcanic rocks that recorded the most recent flip or reversal of the Earth's magnetic field. Creation scientists agree that the Earth's magnetic field has flipped in the past, but we believe those reversals, where the Earth's magnetic poles flipped or traded places, that those are associated with the Genesis flood and the aftermath of the flood. But nevertheless, they claim that these occurred many, many hundreds of thousands of years ago and even millions of years ago. Well, they assigned an age of 700,000 years to this most recent flip of the magnetic field, which they call the Brunhess-Matsuyama magnetic reversal. Well, it turns out that you have magnetic minerals in seafloor sediments, and they had a long core from the Western Pacific Ocean that showed that same reversal at a depth of 12 meters below the surface. So they transferred that age of 700,000 years to that depth of 12 meters, and then they used that age to help assign ages to the two Indian Ocean cores that were used in the pacemaker analysis. That is the background to this pacemaker paper, and in the second segment, we'll discuss some very serious problems with this paper and the implications for that.
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3: In the first segment, we discussed the background of a very important paper that has been celebrated by secular scientists. It recently celebrated its 40th anniversary. This paper is called The Pacemaker of the Ice Ages. And this paper seemed to confirm this particular ice age theory called the Milankovitch or astronomical ice age theory. But as we hinted at the end of that last segment, there's some very serious problems with this paper. First, the data has seemed to have changed over the years. It's hard to find the original unaltered data that they used in this paper, but you do have data from these two sediment cores from the Indian Ocean. And there's subtle differences between the data. If you look in the pacemaker paper, there's differences in the data that were shown in that paper and then later versions of the data. Most of the changes are trivial, but there are a few that are not. The second big problem is that they excluded nearly a third of all the data from the second seafloor sediment core. And other secular scientists have since politely challenged that. That really wasn't entirely fair because if you're doing a test of the Milankovitch theory, you should use all the available data. However, the biggest problem with this paper is that 25 years ago, they changed the age of this Brunhess-Matsuyama magnetic reversal, and they revised it to 780,000 years. Now, remember, the age they used for the pacemaker paper was just 700,000 years. So that means that for 25 years, this paper has been invalid by their own reckoning. So the only question is, it's going to change the results. The only question is, will it change the results enough to really mess up and invalidate the results of the paper? It's obviously going to change it a little bit, but is it going to change it enough to call into question the results of the paper? So what I did was I redid the calculations. And the first thing I had to do was I had to reconstruct the data because the original unaltered data, I could not find them anywhere. I've done many searches on data archives trying to find the data and could not find them. So what I had to do was I had to reconstruct the data from two figures in the pacemaker paper. And that means I had to basically obtain over 600 data points by reading them very carefully off these graphs. Then I went ahead and replicated the original results. And when I did that, I found that I was able to reproduce the results very well. And then I went back and redid the calculations after taking into account that revision to the age of the magnetic reversal. And when you do that, the net effect is that the time scales that get assigned to those cores get stretched by about 11 to 13%. And what that means is that the climate cycles also get stretched by 11 to 13%. So that means that originally results that before were in good agreement with Milankovitch expectations are no longer in agreement. Okay, they've been knocked out of alignment with the expectations of the theory. This has really sort of knocked these results out of alignment with Milankovitch expectations. You know, I tried to be charitable. I tried different age models. I did some fishing expeditions to see if I could get results that would be more favorable to the Milankovitch theory if I played around with the numbers. And as a general result, those results were not favorable to the Milankovitch theory either. Now, what's interesting is I have never been able to find a single solitary acknowledgement of this problem in the secular literature. I've done all kinds of searches, and I just can't find them. And it's possible that many of these secular scientists are not aware of the problem, although I suspect that some of them probably do know that, although I think the rank and file probably don't. Now, what's interesting is they made this revision because they were trying to get chemical wiggles in other cores to agree with the Milankovitch theory. So it's kind of ironic. They ended up invalidating their own results because they were trying to get other results in agreement with the Milankovitch theory. Now, for Christians, this is a big deal because they used the Milankovitch theory to assign ages to seafloor sediments and ice cores, and they even used it to calibrate one of their radioisotope dating methods, what they call argon-argon dating. So if the foundation for this Milankovitch theory is shaky, then that really is problematic for their dating methods. Furthermore, the Milankovitch theory is making a subtle contribution to climate change alarmism, so the fact that this paper is no longer valid is one more reason to question some of these hyped concerns about the climate change issue.
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9: Hello there. I'm Ida the Eyeball. Mind if I come in for a visit today?
10: Ida the Eyeball, well, I do declare. Welcome to Nature Corner.
9: Well, thanks a whole lot, Uncle Bob.
10: You know, I never thought of it before. Now that I'm looking at you in the mirror, well, you're located perfectly in my head.
9: Oh, yes, like that's no accident either. See all the protection around me?
10: You know it's strong bones that surround you and prevent you from being hurt.
9: Exactly. See, my creator knew I had to be protected, so he sunk my companion and me back into your head a ways.
10: With a bony nose between the two of you, which takes the bump first and usually keeps you from getting poked.
9: And feel the way your skull is built around me?
10: Yeah, my bony forehead just over top of you protects you.
9: Sure, it takes the bump first and spares me from getting poked.
10: In fact, all around my eyes, there's bone.
9: Sure, under me and on the sides of me.
10: So you didn't just accidentally decide to locate in any old place in my head, did you?
9: No, it's obvious the great Eye Doctor, the creator, built me and designed your skull around me.
10: You know it. Eye to the eye, I think that's because you're so important to me.
9: He knew that 80% of all the knowledge that you have comes through me.
10: Wow, I guess that proves it's important what I look at and read, right?
9: Correcto.
10: You know, Eye to the Eye, I was just thinking of a few more things that protect you.
9: Like what?
10: Well, let's see, my eyebrows and eyelashes, for example.
9: Sure, they keep a lot of dust from falling into me.
10: Instead, the dust collects on the little hairs.
9: Right.
10: And my eyelids protect you, too.
9: Yes, that marvelous piece of skin slips down over me like a window blind.
10: Doesn't it irritate you a little bit, though, when my eyelid rubs on you?
9: No, see, the master designer lubricated the underside of your eyelid so it slides smoothly over me at an average of 25 times a minute.
10: Wow, that many. If the creator hadn't lubricated it, it would be dry skin moving over a dry eyeball.
9: Ooh, that would rub me the wrong way, Uncle Bob. I'd be scratched. It'd irritate me.
10: Eye to the eyeball, what kind of lubricating liquid is there under my eyelid?
9: Tears. They come from the lacrimal glands.
10: Tears, huh?
9: Yes.
10: That is something. And so my brain automatically must tell the lacrimal glands just how many teardrops to squeeze out under my eyelid.
9: Isn't that marvelous, Uncle Bob?
10: Oh, it sure is, Eye to the Eye.
9: Now, here's something real super.
10: Okay, let's have it.
9: The creator put a special medicine in your tears. Did you know that?
10: Medicine? In my tears? Tell me.
9: Doctors call it lysozyme. Lysozyme.
10: Lysozyme, huh? What does it do, Ida?
9: It kills tiny germs that sneak up under your eyelids.
10: Fantastic. Wow, what a design for protection.
9: That's proof of a smart designer, isn't it?
10: Oh, definitely, Ida the Eyeball, definitely. Now, how about telling the boys and girls exactly how you work, okay?
9: Sure, Uncle Bob. Well, everybody knows I'm a round ball.
10: That's why you're called an eyeball.
9: Yeah, a little bit bigger than a quarter.
10: Aren't you filled with water?
9: Yes, it's called vitreous humor.
10: Very funny.
9: I'm serious.
10: Oh, I know you are, Ida. I was just trying to be humorous.
9: Oh, I get it now.
10: Okay, tell the boys and girls about the colored part in you.
9: You mean the iris?
10: Yes, in some people it's brown.
9: Others have a blue iris.
10: In a few it's green.
9: And in some, gray.
10: And what does the iris do for you, Eye to the Eyeball?
9: It's a colored piece of skin, Uncle Bob, and it has a hole in it.
10: A hole in it?
9: Yes, you know that black dot in your eye?
10: Oh, yeah, that's the hole in the iris then, huh?
9: Yes, that's where the light enters me that lets you see. That hole is called the pupil.
10: Okay, that's right, the pupil. Sometimes that pupil is big.
9: That's when there isn't much light in the room.
10: It opens wide to let more light in. That's what it's doing.
9: And sometimes the pupil is tiny.
10: That's when there's a lot of light.
9: Yes, then it gets smaller.
10: So the pupil in you, that little black hole, regulates how much light enters the eye. Right, Ida?
9: Exactly, Uncle Bob. And it's all automatic.
10: Hey, boy, this is exciting. Tell us how it works.
9: Well, the master engineer designed special light-sensitive cells in my iris.
10: That's the colored part.
9: Yes, in fact, look at me in a mirror, and you'll see the tiny little pattern that the creator wove in your iris.
10: Okay, I see that. Sure. Now, is that pattern in my iris the light-sensitive cells?
9: Yeah, that works just like a light meter on a camera.
10: Oh, boy. That means they somehow control the size of the pupil, the opening, huh?
9: Yes, the creator caused the signal from these light-sensitive cells in my iris to work the muscles in the iris.
10: And those muscles either make the black hole bigger or smaller.
9: Yes, or you could say make my iris bigger or smaller.
10: Right, because really your pupil is the hole in your iris.
9: You've got it, Uncle Bob.
10: Now, Eye to the Eyeball, right in back of that black hole, the pupil, you have a lens, don't you?
9: Sure do. A very sensitive lens that gets thicker in a split second or thins out the next second if you want it.
10: I don't understand that. What do you mean by that?
9: Well, see, when you look at things up close, like your fingerprints, my lens gets thicker.
10: Okay, what it's really doing is focusing when it gets thicker, huh?
9: Yes, so you can see your fingerprints clearly.
10: Oh boy, isn't that something? And when I suddenly turn my eyes away to look at a mountain 10 miles in the distance, your lens must get thinner, huh?
9: Right, see, it's focusing for you so you can see the distant mountain clearly now.
10: Fantastic. And all of this happens in a split second.
9: Automatically, Uncle Bob. Isn't my creator wonderful?
10: Oh, you know it. No wonder King David said in the Bible, I am wonderfully made.
9: For sure.
10: How's that fantastic lens protected eye to the eye?
9: My maker put a clear protective cover over your iris.
10: Oh, that's right. Isn't it called a cornea?
9: The cornea, yes. It's a strong and very high quality piece of clear skin that protects your iris and lens from damage.
10: Now, there's a liquid behind the cornea, isn't there?
9: Oh, yes. See, my maker put that liquid behind my cornea so it would help hold my lens in place.
10: I get it. And of course, there's a liquid behind your lens. Too.
9: Right, a liquid in front and behind my lens to hold it in place so it doesn't jiggle around and fall out.
10: Eye to the eye, as light passes through your lens, doesn't it turn the image, you know, what I see, upside down?
9: Yes, my lens turns everything upside down.
10: Well, how come I see things right side up, then?
9: Your brain does that for you, Uncle Bob.
10: Oh, I see. Maybe you could explain that for me.
9: Sure. See, the thing you're looking at comes through my lens turns it upside down and focuses it clearly on my retina.
10: I've got it. Now, your retina is the back side of your eyeball, right?
9: Yeah, that's like the film in a camera, and the retina sends that picture to your brain.
10: And my brain turns it right side up.
9: Now you've got it.
10: You mentioned a few minutes ago that my retina was like the film in a camera.
9: Yes, your whole eye is like a camera.
10: Or maybe you should have said a camera is like your eye.
9: Right. The eye was here first, though.
10: A camera has a lens cover to protect the valuable lens.
9: And I have an eyelid plus a cornea to protect my lens.
10: But a photographer has to take the lens cover off before he can take a picture.
9: I don't. Mine's automatic.
10: Super. A camera has a lens that has to be focused by hand, so the picture is nice and clear.
9: I have a lens, too, but it has automatic focusing.
10: There you go again. A camera has a light meter to adjust the size of the lens opening so too much or too little light doesn't come into the film.
9: So do I, but the camera people copied theirs after mine.
10: In other words, you were here first.
9: You've got it.
10: And, of course, a camera has a film.
9: So do I, a retina.
10: Once upon a time, cameras could only take black and white pictures, though.
9: But I've always given you perfect color.
10: Interesting. Today, cameras take color pictures, and they can develop them in less than a minute.
9: Uncle Bob, I take a perfect color picture for you, and you see it instantly. How's that?
10: The best camera cannot compare to you, eye to the eyeball.
9: Ah, oh, that proves I have a super intelligent creator, Uncle Bob, who can do things better than the best scientist on Earth.
10: That's for sure. Colossians 1:16 in the Bible calls him the Son of God. We all know who that is. The Lord Jesus Christ. Use your eyes and read about him in the Word of God today.
11: Dear brothers and sisters in Jesus Christ at the Church of Rome, listen carefully to what I have to say.
12: Look, a letter from the Apostle Paul.
13: Yeah, yeah. Read it, Thomas.
12: See what he has to say that is so important.
11: Yeah. Yes.
12: All right, he says, dear brothers and sisters in Christ, I want you to know this. Where sin increased, grace increased all the more.
14: Would you repeat that again, Thomas?
13: Yeah.
12: All right, Paul said, where sin increased, grace increased all the more.
11: Where sin increased, grace increased all the more.
12: That's right, Deborah.
11: And God's grace is his kindness, right?
13: Right. Right. Yes, that's right.
12: Grace is kindness that we do not deserve because we are sinners, but yet we need it very, very much.
13: Amen.
15: Yes. Oh, what does it really mean, though? Where sin increased, grace increased all the more.
14: I'll try to help you, Simon. I think what it is saying is God's grace, his kindness, is always greater, much greater than any sin that you can do, right?
12: Yes, that's right. There's always more grace than there is sin.
9: That's right.
15: Grace for what? I mean, what does it do?
12: God's grace to forgive that sin, son.
15: Oh, I get it now. God can forgive any sin. There's no sin that's too great. His grace is greater.
11: That's right.
16: You've got it now.
15: Well, does that mean that we can just go on sinning then? I mean, God's grace is always greater. He'll always forgive us. Does that mean we just keep on sinning as Christians?
16: Oh, no chance.
11: Look,
16: the Apostle Paul said, shall we go on sinning so that grace may increase? By no means.
15: Right.
16: May it never, never be.
11: No chance.
15: Right.
12: I have a good question. It's similar to Simon's, I think. Now, I know I'm a Christian. I'm a believer in the Lord Jesus Christ. I'm saved. And sometimes I think to myself, wow, maybe I take advantage of God's grace, you know, his kindness to forgive me. See, I know his grace, or his kindness is greater than my sin. And sometimes I find it very easy to sin that way. How can I not do that?
15: Chad, he's got a good question.
10: Why do you think it's a good question, Tom?
15: Because it's true about me, Dad.
10: Can you explain?
15: Yeah. See, I know that Jesus Christ will forgive me of my sin if I do it. And sometimes I say, wow, it's kind of easy to repeat that sin again. Because I know that Jesus Christ will forgive me.
10: So you want to know how you can quit that sin and not repeat it over and over again and take advantage of God's grace.
15: Yeah, because he said there in Romans 5:20, where sin increased, grace increased all the more.
10: But don't forget what he said in Romans 6:1. Shall we go on sinning so that grace may increase? Paul said what?
15: No way. By no means. May it never, never be.
10: But how does that work?
15: Well, that's just what I was going to ask you, Dad.
10: Okay, Tom. Why don't you turn to Matthew 27?
15: Matthew 27. Okay, got it.
10: All righty. Now, in these verses, Matthew tells us what Jesus Christ went through because of your sin.
15: And a sin that I keep on repeating sometimes.
10: That's right. As Christians, we do that. We shouldn't, but we do.
15: How can we stop that, Dad?
10: Really realize what our sins did to Jesus Christ, son.
15: Yeah.
10: Look at verse 29.
15: Matthew 27:29. And they wove a crown of thorns and set it on his head.
10: See what he suffered? I mean, this was even before he was nailed to the cross.
15: Yeah, and it was for my sins.
10: And mine too, Tom. Keep reading.
15: They put a staff in his right hand, and they knelt in front of him and mocked him. Hail, King of the Jews, they said.
10: See, they made a big joke out of him. For me. For my sin. See why we can't just keep on repeating these sins?
15: Oh, Dad, I do, yeah. It made Jesus Christ suffer so much, and it humiliated and shamed him.
10: Keep reading. Look at verse 30.
15: They spit on him, and they took the staff, and they struck him on the head again and again.
10: Think of that. The Lord Jesus Christ was spit at.
15: And they took that staff, that rod, and they hit him in the head with it again and again.
10: And it was because of my sins.
15: And my sin, Dad.
10: What does it make you think?
15: Dad, makes me think, wow, next time I'm tempted to repeat that sin over and over again, I'm going to say, wait, look what Christ went through for me. Look at all these things that they did to him because of my sin.
10: You know, Tom, I think that'll give you the strength to say no to that temptation to keep on repeating the same old sin.
15: Yeah. Thanks, Dad. That'll help me a whole bunch.

0: 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Can you go for him today? Have a super one. Uncle Bob, till next time, cheerio.
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3: 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So you come to church and you say, I want to be better. I want to change. I want to love more. I want to be more merciful. I want to be a better husband. I don't want to do the things I did. And so you say, I'm going to work at changing myself. I'm going to work hard at changing myself. Why? I want to be acceptable to God. I want to be pleasing to God. So I'm going to change my old ways and put on new ways. Now that sounds good on the outside, but let me tell you, that is a pathway to death. 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We're not working towards something, we're working from something.
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4: 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Papa Chuck and the club are about to finish the fort, which is what they call their clubhouse. After about a year of hard work and a few minor disasters, the fort is about to be completed.
8: This is so exciting! Can I help?
9: Don't help, Marcia.
8: Oh, here. Just let me carry this and I'll have it cleaned up in no time.
10: What's all the noise?
9: Minor accident.
10: Oh, I see.
11: Look at it, will you?
12: Stacy, he's putting on the door.
13: Wait, let me out. I want to see it from the outside.
14: Hurry up, Goose.
13: This is so super exciting. Well, exciting.
14: CJ, Ned, when I hold it in place, you slide a pin in the hinges. Bottom one first.
9: I got it.
14: CJ?
11: Got it.
14: Darn it.
12: Woo-hoo!
9: All right.
14: We just finished a fortress here. Let me hear it.
9: Yay!
14: This is a victory. We need to roar.
11: Whoa, I felt that in my bones.
15: I've never heard anything like that in my life. Goose, you okay?
13: Wow, that was big.
8: It kind of scared me.
9: That took my breath away.
14: I haven't roared like that in a long time. Let's go see if Nana Cindy has some lunch for the fortress builders of the...
13: The club.
11: Club.
14: Club?
15: We gotta get a name.
16: An It was so hot that summer that the fields of corn started popping right on the stalk. After a while, the whole field was so covered in popcorn, the cows thought it was snow. They froze to death.
17: Opa, that can't happen.
18: Opa. I thought it was hot.
19: Tootie, Opa is teasing us again.
17: No, really, it happened. And all the geese flew south.
19: Hon, leave her alone.
20: Tell us another one, Opa.
18: Yes, another one.
16: Perhaps when we get on the ship in the morning, I'll have some stories that I've never told you yet. Stories about these mountains. I will miss these mountains. Take a look now. Once we set sail, you will never see mountains like these again.
18: I can't wait until tomorrow. Tell us another one.
17: From the early days.
19: Daddy, what is it?
20: What can make a noise like that?
18: I'm scared.
16: Lord have mercy. It's him. Forgive me, Lord. Protect my family.
21: Well, Sunday morning was going along much like every other Sunday. Nana Cindy's father, Pastor Barnabas Flint, was welcoming folks and meeting the visitors.
22: Good morning, Mr. Crawford. Mrs. Crawford, I love to see that smile of yours.
23: Thank you, Pastor Flynn.
22: Well, how are you folks on this glorious day?
16: Fine, Parson. Just fine.
22: Name's Pastor Flint. Welcome to Wildwood Community Church.
16: I'm John. Most folks call me Opa. And this is my daughter, Moyfred, and grandchildren Hans, Digger, and Tootie.
19: Nice to meet you.
22: Lovely to have you with us, Moyfred. What bright and happy children. Have you just moved to Wildwood?
16: No. We're boarding a ship at high tide. We're going back to my father's farm. I grew up in Wild Mountain. But now we're going to start a new life in old country.
22: Well, we are honored that you'd spend your last day in Wildwood with us. Let me find you all a seat. Come, come. That's my daughter Cindy on the organ. And these are the Crawfords.
23: How do you do?
20: What a pretty dress.
19: Oh, thank you. Nice to meet you, Mrs. Crawford.
24: And I'm Mr. Crawford. Good to have you.
16: John, nice to meet you, Mr. Crawford.
22: And this is my son-in-law. Everyone calls him Papa Chuck.
14: Good morning.
16: You. It was you. Moyfred, get the children out.
19: But Papa, we...
16: No!
19: Hans, come.
16: I know you. I know you from the early days.
14: Please, let me explain.
22: John, you needn't fear. Nothing is...
20: Papa, what's wrong?
22: You are safe, John. Those days are over.
16: Do you know who this grizzly is? I've paid for my sins. Children, out! Get out of here!
14: John, please, let me explain.
16: Do you not know who your daughter has married?
22: I do, but you need to know that those
16: Don't
22: days...
16: Don't any of you know? This grizzly is Goliath!
25: My name is Mariana Roberson. I'm 7 years old. I listen to Paws and Tails when I go anywhere in the car. You should too. Bye-bye.
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27: Now, Tiffany, that is not true.
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26: Wait, we have no Tiffany t-shirts?
27: Oh boy, here it comes. Bye, everybody.
26: You all will rue the day.
14: I have to go after him. He needs to know.
22: I don't think it'll matter. He was obviously abandoned in the early days. He's terrified.
27: Oh, Chuck, are you all right?
14: I can't leave it like this. I've got to try.
20: Nana Cindy, why do you call Papa Chuck Goliath? Pastor Flint?
22: Cindy, we'll need to sing. Please, everyone take your seats. This will all be made clear, CJ. You go sit with your folks.
21: Well, there was plenty of confusion and tension in that little church. After some persuading, Pastor Flint got everyone to calm down and stop their fussing. Now, the young'uns had often told stories of the fierce bear in the early days they called Goliath. Most of them were just made up. Some were about fierce battles with the bandits of the mountain, and others were of deceptions and betrayals by Goliath himself.
0: Hymn number 323, Cindy. Amazing grace, how sweet the sound.
21: After the song, one that has filled the hearts of the fearful for many years, Papa Chuck returned.
0: Now, if you will all take your Bibles and open to...
14: Sorry.
20: Papa Chuck, why did he call you Goliath?
0: Did you find them?
14: Yes. There was no talking to him. Every time I got close, he just ran away faster.
1: Are you all right?
14: No. No, I'm not. When will this end?
20: Papa Chuck?
14: Just a minute, son. Hon, I need to go and be alone with God. I guess I have to tell the kids. Ask the parents if they'll let the club come over after dinner.
1: Oh, of course I will. And of course they'll let them come.
14: Wouldn't blame them if they didn't. I gotta go.
0: All right, sit down, everyone. I think we need to talk about forgiveness.
21: Well, Papa Chuck went off to his favorite praying place. Most folks have one. His is Fortress Rock, as it has been since after the early days. He sat and talked to God, listened for God, and even got into some pretty strong arguing with God. After church was over and after everyone had had their Sunday dinner, members of the club began to gather on the front porch of Papa Chuck's house.
2: Hey, guys.
3: Stacy, what did your folks say?
2: Wouldn't say anything except it needed to come from Papa Chuck. Hey, CJ.
13: You know, it's all gonna change here. Whatever it is that Papa Chuck's gonna tell us, it's gonna change everything.
1: It is not. Nothing's gonna change.
20: No, I think she's right. She's always right about stuff like this.
4: Everyone here?
13: Yes, ma'am.
4: Well then, come on in.
2: Hi, Papa Chuck.
14: Hey, kids. Thanks for coming. Let's just have a seat and I'll get right into it. I need you to promise not to make any decisions until I've finished. Okay?
2: Oh,
13: okay. All right, yeah, Papa Chuck.
14: I've been waiting for just the right moment to begin this with you all. Guess God thought the time was now. When I was a young bear, Wild Mountain was dangerous. It was overrun with bandits. They came when they wanted. They took what they wanted. There was no law and nothing to stop them. They came to our cabin again and again. They took all our food, our horses. We were afraid for our lives all the time.
0: Take the cow and the chickens. I love chickens.
5: All of them?
6: No, they're all we have left.
5: You will not take anything.
6: Chuck!
16: Big for your age, huh? How about I make you smaller?
7: No! Chuck, no!
0: Take all but two chickens. We want them to have enough so we can come back and take more later.
16: Did you see that, kid? Next time, I won't be stopped.
7: How bad is it this time?
28: I don't think we can make it through the winter now.
5: Why doesn't someone hit them back? We can't take this anymore.
28: Chuck, no one knows where they go. They ride where they please and hide so no one can find them. It'd take an army to stop them.
7: I'm not sure an army would be enough. What if they come back and we don't have anything for them to take?
28: Well, we'll have to leave.
5: We can't leave. This is our home.
28: There's nothing left but this cabin. We'll take what we can carry and walk down in the morning. It's over. They beat us.

0: I thought that I knew everything, and I thought I could do anything. There were four of us by then. A bunch of foolish kids, really. We learned where they hid and how they attacked. We learned what they wanted and where they sold it. We began to attack the bandits. At first, it was just sneaking in when they slept and taking stuff. Then, Derek had an idea. A foolish, exciting idea.
1: The fog's rolling in again. It does almost every day like this. And no one can see a thing.
2: We'll just wait till later.
1: No. The fog is our friend. What if we cover ourselves in gray ashes from the fire pit?
3: Ew. I've no intention of doing any such thing.
1: If we're as gray as the fog, my granddad told me about this.
4: Where you going?
2: Now he's just going to get lost in the fog. I did that last Tuesday.
3: Schmedley!
2: Where did you come from? Derek, that's not funny. I almost swallowed a bone here. Where'd he go?
0: I can't see him anywhere.
1: I'm right next to you.
2: could you not do that when I'm eating, please?
0: This could work.
1: Yes, it could work. See, I can see you long before you see me. If I just step back into the fog...
3: He's vanished. Well, I've still no intention of smearing ashes all about my...
1: Why not?
3: Oh! Really?
2: Okay. That was a perfectly good piece of trout you made me waste.
1: Look, you could cover yourself in ashes and be invisible, or you could be caught and killed by the bandits.
0: This is great.
3: They would kill us, wouldn't they?
2: In the blink of an eye and without a second thought.
3: So, you know, perhaps ashes are not such a bad idea after all.
1: The gray ash, not the black charcoal. We need to look like the fog.
0: When the fog rolls over the bandits, so do we.
3: Woohoo!
2: They don't have a chance.
3: Some self-control, please.
2: You just told them where we are.
0: Yeah. Sorry. I got carried away. Let's follow the fog to the bandits. Today they'll know what it's like to be afraid.
5: This is so exciting!
6: Did it work? Did the ashes make you invisible?
0: Yes, it did work. We attacked them. Took everything they'd stolen from others. Food, money, and weapons. And they never knew what hit them.
7: So you took all that stuff back to who they'd stolen it from?
0: Well, we wanted to. But we didn't know where they'd gotten it all. We were so excited. So full of ourselves.
7: You kept it for yourselves.
0: We kept it for ourselves. We pretty much became just like our enemy. We changed.
6: I can't believe it.
8: So that old raccoon this morning...
0: was a bandit in the early days. He was afraid I'd take revenge on him. Like I used to back then. We worked hard at keeping him scared of us.
3: How? How'd you do it?
0: Different ways. Derek got especially good at looking like the fog. He loved sneaking up on him. He'd get right up next to a bandit and whisper in his ear before he attacked. It scared him bad. I'd come running at him, roaring as loud as I could. Most of the time, they'd freeze with fear. It was also my way of telling all the bandits on the mountain that we were attacking again. Then, one day, we named ourselves, gave ourselves nicknames. Okay, Derek, what about you? What's your name gonna be?
1: I've given this a lot of thought. I will be Avenger.
3: Oh, splendid! I wish I'd thought of that.
1: Nettles, what one did you think of?
3: Well, I too have given this considerable thought. Mm-hmm. I will be the Pimpernel.
1: Pimpernel?
3: Right.
1: Like the flower. Ooh, that'll terrify him.
3: Like the Scarlet Pimpernel, you illiterate fleabag.
0: Okay. It's from a book. It's a good name.
1: So as long as we have the bandits read the book first, then they'll be terrified.
3: How'd you like to be the Avenger with a knot on your ruddy head?
0: All right, Schmedley.

0: What's your name gonna be?
1: Well, I like my name. I'll just be Schmedley.
2: You can't just be Schmedley. You've missed the whole point. He's missed the whole point. We need to inspire fear. Ah, this represents a total lack of imagination.
3: The bandits will probably just run off the mountain once they hear that Schmedley and the Flower are coming after them.
1: I like my name.
2: Have you ever read a book, you insufferable ninny?
1: Chuck, what about you?
0: I decided on mine last night. I don't want to just chase him off the mountain. I want to make him pay. I want him to be afraid. I want him to fear the fog. I want him to be afraid to go to sleep. I want him to be afraid of me. I will be called Goliath.
2: Ooh, splendid! I wish I thought of that.
3: Goliath. That'll work.
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7: Well, the kids were filled with a whole mess of feelings. Ned was downright impressed. Stacy couldn't decide how to feel. Marcia felt lied to. And CJ felt like someone had just hit him in the stomach. Only Goose seemed to know what to do next.
8: And you've been afraid that we'd be afraid of you or not trust you anymore.
0: Yes, Goose. That's exactly right.
8: Well, you can put those thoughts away. You're Papa Chuck now, not Goliath. You're nothing like that anymore.
9: There are grown-ups who cannot seem to understand that. After some 40 years.
0: But a very special little weasel girl just did.
8: Really? When did... Oh, you mean me. Oh, well, I just was swallowed. You know, I'm kind of... I didn't even look swallowed.
10: Mm-hmm.
11: So, you were this famous... Well, a criminal.
9: No, he was not a criminal. Not really.
0: I might as well have been. There's no use trying to make it better than it was.
12: But you never heard or stole from anyone but bandits, did you?
0: We did not.
12: Well, there you have it. You were like a superhero or something. You were doing good.
0: We started out that way. That's what we wanted to do. But it got to us. I changed.
13: Here comes another bunch of them. Ah, it's just a few. Stragglers, really. No sense in going after that lot.
0: We take them.
1: What's the use? They don't have anything we want. Looks like they're headed out of the mountain anyway. I think they're leaving.
0: I said we take them. We always take them. I'll make sure they leave.
3: I agree. We need to keep them in fear or we lose our advantage.
13: I don't know. They look good and scared to me.
1: Goliath,
0: stop!
1: He's changed. He's almost gone wild. There's no reason for this attack. Why would he care about a handful of bandits that are just trying to get out of the mountain?
3: It's his quest. He wants to get rid of the bandits. We all do.
2: Well, he's not right in the head anymore. I mean, he's beaten them badly. Some of them are going to wear scars for the rest of their lives because of him. All he knows is hate.
13: It'll be the end of him, mark my word. And if it doesn't stop soon, it'll be the end of us as well.
0: I was changing. I was living wild. No one was going to tell me what to do. It was the worst time of my life. The second worst. CJ, You've been awfully quiet. What do you think?
5: How could you be Goliath then, and, well, you now? What happened?
0: Once you get that far down, there is no getting up by yourself. God took a hold of me. I had to reach up, but then he took a hold of me.
8: And he snatched you out of your life of sin.
0: No, that's not how it happened. He helped me crawl out of that life. It was hard. It took years. I failed a lot at first. I wouldn't want anybody to go through what I had to. But God was there, holding me up all along. I didn't need just to stop sinning. I needed to start living for Christ. That's what changed me. He made me a new creature.
8: Is that why you're always teaching us? Telling us about God? Oh, well, of course it is. You're trying to save us from all that kind of stuff.
9: Oh, come here, Goose. Ooh, I just gotta hug you
0: up. Oh. You're partly right. I'm trying to teach you, not just to be good. I want you to become new creatures, too. I want you to become disciples. Become like Christ. That's my quest now.
8: Wow, this is really big.
0: First, I need to ask you each a question. I've had to ask hundreds of folks over the years to forgive me. Some have, others just can't. They don't trust me. They're afraid that deep down I'm still wild and violent, and they're afraid it might happen again. Now that you know what I was like, I need to know what you think.
5: What's that?
0: Knowing what you know, can you, each one of you, trust me?
5: Yes.
0: Stacy.
8: I sure do.
0: Oh, Marcia.
12: Well, yeah.
0: Thanks, Ned. Goose?
8: Huh? Me? Well, of course. I always have. Anyone can see your Papa Chuck now.
0: Thanks, Goose. CJ?
5: There's more to your story, isn't there?
0: Yeah. A lot.
12: Yeah, like, why did you stop hunting bandits?
8: When did you become Papa Chuck?
0: That's enough for now. I'll tell you more when you're ready. When I'm ready. Can you trust me?
5: I do trust you. I trust you because you're a disciple of Christ. And I want to grow up and be a disciple just like you.
0: CJ.
8: Oh, wow. This is big.
9: You no idea.
8: Group hug!
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16: The Missing Passport. I'm Cindy Tang with Moving Moments. I knew it was somewhere in the house, so periodically I'd pray, Lord, you gotta help me find my passport. 3 months later, I found it. It had slipped to the floor behind the bottom drawer of my filing cabinet. As relieved as I was, I realized something. I did not know where my passport was, but God did. and it reminded me of King David's words in Psalm 139:1. You have searched me, Lord, and you know me. God knows where we are, what we're facing, and what weighs on our hearts. Nothing in our lives escapes his notice. Absolutely nothing. So if you're facing uncertainty today, remember this. The God who knows you best is the one you can trust the most. To listen to more encouraging stories like this one, go to movingmoments.org. I'm Cindy Tang with Moving Moments. Now it's your time to make a move.
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18: It's 74 and mostly cloudy. Wind is from the north at 5 to 10 miles per hour. Today, clear with a high in the low 90s. Tonight, partly cloudy with a low in the mid-70s. Then tomorrow, clear with a high in the mid-90s. Tomorrow night, partly cloudy with a low in the upper 70s. It's 74 and mostly cloudy.
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22: I don't know.
23: Greetings, everyone. I would like to tell you a story about a certain group of middle school kids who were having Sunday school in a room just like this one. Little did they know that lurking outside the church was a half man, half chicken. After a freak accident at the chicken soup factory, he was out to seek revenge on everybody who eats, sells, transports, or processes chicken, which incidentally is just about everybody in this room. Oh, okay. And the chicken man just saw a sign outside about the all-church chicken dinner. Oh, this was not good. The chicken man sneaked around the parking lot looking for unsuspecting chicken eaters, which incidentally is just about everyone in this room. But he found no one. He walked through the door into the church, the one marked exit only. He didn't care. That's how bad this chicken was. He strutted down the Sunday school wing. Get it, you know, wing like a chicken wing. Okay, getting closer and closer. People inside the rooms could hear his three-toed clawed feet stepping closer, closer. He saw a door with the words middle school classroom standing on one leg. His claw crept toward the knob. Closer, closer.
21: Oh, hey, don't worry about it. It's just me in a chicken suit.
24: Did you do that?
20: What was that for?
21: Oh, thanks for asking, Olivia. That was just a sample of the scary stories I'll be telling at Camp What a Nut.
25: Yeah, Wooten's going for a weekend retreat next month, and he's a camp counselor.
20: If you're the counselor, shouldn't you be counseling?
21: Hmm?
20: Why are you telling scary stories?
21: Well, you have to tell scary stories at camp, don't you? It's tradition. You know, it's part of the counselor's job. I mean, scaring the kids gives us something to counsel them about later, right? Especially when you're dealing with those cute little first graders.
20: Oh, wait a minute. You're going to be telling that scary story to first graders?
21: Oh, yeah, it was about a chicken man. How scary can a chicken man really be?
20: Well, I'd have nightmares for a month if you told me that story in first grade.
24: Me too.
25: Why don't you explain why you're here, Wooden?
21: Oh, yeah. Okay, thanks, Whit. Sure. The reason that I'm here is,
25: To explain that Camp Whatanut has been a favorite retreat spot for kids around Odyssey for many years. They have hiking, swimming, all kinds of sports.
21: That's right, and I hear they're adding rock, paper, scissors, which reminds me of why I'm here. I need one of you to be my assistant. Well, anyway, I haven't even told you the best part yet. There's a special guest coming to the retreat. Melissa Cyphers.
20: Melissa Cyphers? I love her.
21: Yeah, she's got a new album out, so she's going to be singing a bunch of songs from it. Anyway, I get to pick one lucky person to be my assistant. So if you're interested, ask your parents and then come see me. Okay, I got to go. Thanks, Mr. Whitaker. Hit that play button again.
25: All right.
23: And the Chicken Man took out a tub of pre-cooked batter and a giant deep fryer, and he began to place the victim.
21: Yeah, I should probably work on that.
20: Anyway, he needs an assistant, and I really want to do it, Mom.
1: That sounds like a good opportunity.
20: So, get this. The special guest for this weekend is... Melissa Cyphers!
4: Really? Wow, cool.
20: Yeah!
4: Who is that?
20: Dad, really? You don't know Melissa Cyphers?
4: Sorry, no.
20: Okay, well, she's a singer, and she speaks around the country about things like purity and living for Jesus.
6: Oh, wait a minute. Will it just be Melissa Cyphers, or will Joel Cyphers be there, too?
20: Well, since Joel is her husband, I think he travels with her everywhere.
6: You're kidding! I want to go!
20: What?
6: Her husband is also her producer and sound engineer. He does some of the coolest things with music and sound. He practically invented the phase enhancer sync pad for the Lotharian Wi-Fi keyboards. I'd love to meet him.
4: He invented the what for the what?
20: Well, sorry, you can't, Matthew. Wooten said he only needs one assistant, and it's gonna be me. I mean, if Mom and Dad say it's okay.
4: Well, I don't have any problem with it.
1: I think it would be great.
6: Oh, wait a minute. What about me?
20: What about you? I want to do this to help Wooten help kids. You just want to meet some guy who, syncs pads on a soundboard.
6: It's way more complicated than that.
4: Well, hold on. Did Wooten say for sure that only one person could go?
1: Yeah.
20: Yep, he said he needed one assistant.
4: Well, I suppose it wouldn't hurt to ask if he could use more help, though.
6: Yeah, I'm sure he could. I'll ask him.
20: Oh, brother.
6: Oh, sister.
21: Okay, so let's give it a try, shall we, Whit?
25: All right.
21: Okay, thanks. Greetings, everyone. I would like to tell you a story about a certain group of first graders at camp. Just so you know, though, it wasn't this camp. Okay, it was a completely different camp miles away. So it's not this camp. Okay, anyway. So in that other camp, the first graders had no idea that lurking outside. Well, okay, not really lurking. He was kind of hanging out, stand there saying, hey, what's up? Browsing. Yes, yeah, okay. He was browsing, for postcards or something, in the gift shop at a camp that's 1,000 miles away from this camp, which is safe and totally fine. And browsing in that gift shop was a man without a head. No. Can't use that. A thumb. Okay, he was the thumbless man, which is not really scary, but he does have trouble hitchhiking, which is just sort of makes him mad because he's got places to go like everybody. Okay, he lost his thumb in an accident involving an electric razor. No, wait, that's wrong. It was a genetic problem. Okay, he was born without a thumb, which is not his fault, and he's gotten used to it by now. He's been in physical therapy. He's doing good.
25: Can I stop you for just a second?
21: Okay, why? Is it too scary?
25: No.
21: Okay, because it's that thumb thing too much? Because, maybe he's just missing a tooth or has, ear hair?
25: Well, may I suggest that you just think of a story that's a little less scary to begin with, and then tell it. The explanation seemed to be getting in the way a bit.
21: Yeah, maybe you're right. Okay, I gotta start over then.
25: Hi.
21: Oh, hey, guys. So, Olivia, did you talk to your parents about going to Camp Whatanut?
20: Yes, I did. Hmm? And they said that it would be a great...
6: Actually, we have a question first.
20: Hmm? Oh, yeah. All right. You did say that you only need one person, right?
6: Or could you use a little more help and take two?
21: Oh, well, two'd be great, Matthew, but all the cabins and the beds are taken and stuff, so I can really only take one assistant.
20: Oh, one? Yeah, so that's too bad, Matthew. Hey, maybe next year.
6: Oh, wait a minute. Why does it automatically go to you?
20: Because I heard about it first.
6: That's the rule?
20: Yes.
6: You happen to be listening to this news an hour before me, so you get to go to camp and not me?
20: Yes.
6: Wooten?
21: Yes?
6: Who do you want to be your assistant? It's your choice.
21: My choice? Matthew, I don't think that's a very good idea.
25: Why not?
21: Well, because I'm no good with those kinds of decisions. I mean, you never want to be behind me in line at the grocery store. That whole paper or plastic thing stumps me for like a half an hour.
20: Then who decides which one of us gets to go?
25: Wooten, I think you're going to have to make the decision.
21: Oh, really? But how? I mean, both of them would make good assistants.
25: But you said you can't take both.
21: No.
25: So you're going to have to figure out which of the two has the right skills for what you need.
20: Oh, that's easy.
6: Too easy. Who would be Wooten?
21: I can't make that decision right now, Matthew. I need a little time to evaluate properly.
20: Precisely how much time?
21: Oh, I don't know. I guess I have to decide that, too.
6: All right. You'll let us know then?
21: Well, since you're my only two candidates, yes.
20: All right. Well, I guess we'll go now. I have to go feed the hungry.
6: Yeah. I've got prisoners to minister to.
20: Bye.
21: Bye. Oh, what am I going to do?
25: Think of this as a good life lesson.
21: Well, for me or for them?
25: Well, all three of you.
21: Well, how do you figure that?
25: It'll be good for them to learn that they're not going to be picked first for everything.
21: Okay, and what about me?
25: Sometimes you have to make tough choices, even if it means hurting someone's feelings.
21: That's the part I don't like.
25: Look, you just have to be as clear as you can be about how you make your decision. Think and pray it through. And then be just as gentle as you can when you break the news. If it's done reasonably, I'm sure the one who doesn't get the position will survive any hard feelings. Which they may have, by the way.
21: Well, this makes that whole paper or plastic conundrum seem like a day at the beach.

0: I'll meet both of you in the sanctuary after Sunday school.
1: All right, Mom.
2: I'll see you later.
3: Oh, hey, you guys.
0: Hi.
3: Oh, hi, Mrs. Parker. I just wanted to talk to all of you.
0: Okay.
3: Okay, I've made a decision about my decision.
1: What is it?
3: It's a test.
4: Ooh, what kind of test? Math? No. Geography? No. Fashion sense?
3: No. I'm going to pick questions that will help me figure out who will be better with the kids. You know, who's going to talk and listen to them and stuff. That kind of thing. How does that sound?
0: I think that's fair.
4: Sounds good to me.
1: No problem.
3: Well, then, I'd like to take both of you to my first grade Sunday school class right now. Is that okay, Mrs. Parker?
0: Yeah, absolutely.
3: Oh, great. Okay, you guys want to come with me?
4: Oh, yeah.
0: Have fun.
3: Okay, kids, so that's it for this week. Make sure you come next Sunday because it's really going to be cool. We're recreating Israel's battle against the Amalekites in Play-Doh. Okay, you can play until your parents come to get you. Puzzles are over there, trucks and cars over there, and blocks and stuff in the cabinets. Well, that went pretty good, don't you think? Now you have an idea about handling first graders at camp.
4: Yeah. Mm-hmm. Hey, Wooten, now just out of curiosity, what will we be teaching?
3: Oh, hang on a second. Zach, the glue is for sticking, not for snacking. The theme is love, as in the love talked about in 1 Corinthians. You know, we'll take each verse and then we're going to concentrate on like...
1: Whoa, is that an erector set?
3: Huh? Oh, yeah, it is.
1: Oh, give me a minute. I got to show that kid how to build a construction crane. Hey, can I play?
5: My brother is so easily distracted.
3: Yeah, I know, kids. Dave, don't eat the action figures.
5: Okay. Hey, so which chapter in 1 Corinthians is that?
3: 13. You see, a lot of the words and phrases in there are sort of, oh, wow, Lego. Excuse me a minute. Hey, can I play?
5: Yeah. 1 Corinthians 13. I think I know how to get that position.
4: These three remain: faith, hope, and love. But the greatest of these is love.
6: Wow.
4: Yay!
6: That is great.
0: Oh, muy bueno.
6: An entire chapter memorized.
0: I'm
6: nice
0: proud
6: job.
0: Of you.
6: Yeah. Did Wooten ask you to memorize that?
4: No, but that's the theme for camp, so I thought I'd show a little initiative.
6: Well, wow. I am impressed. Has Matthew memorized it too?
4: Are you kidding, Dad? All Matthew does is play around with the kids. He's not taking this seriously at all. I've learned more about the Bible in these last 2 weeks than I have in the last 2 years.
0: When is Wooten giving you his test?
4: Any day now, but I mean, it's pretty obvious we'll pass with flying colors. So I'll just be up in my room, packing for

0: Hey, have a great week. Oh, see you, Mrs. Green.
1: Bye. Thanks, Wooten.
0: Oh, you're welcome. So, Olivia, do you think I scared any of them with my lesson today?
2: What do you mean?
0: Well, you know, that Bible story was a little scary, so I wanted to watch them to see if they got frightened as a test to see what kind of story I could tell them at camp.
2: Well, the story was about Zacchaeus. He was just a wee little man.
0: Yeah, but he was a wee little tax collector, which is pretty frightening, and he climbed pretty high up in that tree. Gave me vertigo just describing it.
2: I don't think they were scared.
0: Well, that's a good sign. Oh, hey, Matthew.
3: Yes?
0: Come over here, please. We can clean that up later.
3: Sure, what's up?
0: Well, we're going to have our quiz.
3: Right now?
0: Yeah, you guys ready?
2: Yes.
3: I guess.
0: Okay, then. Let's play.
2: Woo-hoo!
0: I've got my questions right here. I'll begin with you, Matthew.
3: Hit me.
0: Matthew, what is Kenny's favorite toy?
3: The toy workbench.
0: That's right. Good job. Olivia, what food is Patty allergic to?
2: Who?
0: Patty, you know, in our class.
2: What food is she allergic to?
0: That's right.
2: I don't know. How would I know that?
3: I know, peanuts.
0: You are correct. Matthew, your turn again. What is special about Andrew's younger brother?
3: He has Down syndrome.
0: That is correct. Matthew has 3 points, Olivia. Who is Amanda's best friend?
2: Who is Amanda? Wait, what kind of questions are these?
3: I know, Jessica.
0: Ding, ding, ding, ding, ding. That's right.
2: Okay, wait a minute. When are you going to get to the questions about 1 Corinthians 13?
0: Let me see. I don't have any.
2: Why not? You said that's the theme we'll be teaching.
0: Yeah, it is, but that's not really what I wanted you to concentrate on here, you know. I said that I wanted my assistant to be good with the kids, and that means, you know, getting to know them, talking to them, listening to them.
2: Well, so, okay, I memorized that whole chapter for nothing?
0: For nothing? I wouldn't say that. I mean, memorizing scripture is a great thing to do.
2: But I memorized it for the retreat, and Matthew didn't. All he did was play.
0: Yeah, you know, play with the kids, which was kind of the whole idea, Olivia. Boy, I'm real sorry.
2: Sorry? I'm the one who's sorry for wasting my time.
0: Oh, they told me this would happen.

0: from me.
1: We both agreed to the test.
0: But you don't even like Melissa's ciphers. All you like is that techno sync keyboard thingy.
1: I didn't do it to meet Melissa's ciphers or her husband. I think this is about the kids.
0: Oh, please. If you'd have been a nice brother, you wouldn't have competed. You better leave before I really lose my temper.
1: This is my room.
0: I don't care. It's not fair. It was my idea, and I heard about it first, and you knew I wanted to go, and you jumped in front of me and took it for yourself. I can't believe you would do this to me.
2: Hey, what is going on in
3: the
2: here?
3: The pictures on the walls are shaking.
0: He stole camp away from me.
2: What?
1: I passed Wooten's test, and she didn't.
2: Okay, now, Olivia, we all agreed that Wooten would make the final decision. I'm sorry that it didn't go your way.
0: I'm used to it. Nothing's gone my way ever since Mom came home from the hospital and said, "It's a boy!"
1: Hey!
2: Olivia, go to your room and calm down. I'll be there in a minute.

0: Olivia?
1: I haven't really calmed down yet. You should probably come back later.
0: Oh, I think now is a good time.
1: Door's open.
2: I brought the fire extinguisher.
1: What?
2: For the smoke coming out of your ears.
1: I'm not ready to laugh yet, Dad.
2: Olivia, I've never seen you like that.
1: I'm not usually that mad.
2: Mad or not, that doesn't excuse the things you said.
1: I didn't say anything that wasn't true.
2: Wow.
1: What?
2: Well, you just reminded me of someone. A kid in my youth group at church when I was a teenager. Joshua Meany.
1: Oh, come on, that wasn't his name.
2: It was. I'm not kidding. He liked to use that very sentence, I didn't say anything that wasn't true, right after he insulted someone. Oh. Nobody liked Joshua Meany.
1: And I remind you of him?
2: The bad thing about Joshua is that he was smart. Really smart. He knew the Bible backwards and forwards. He always won the Bible drills and quizzes. Adults would praise him, give him the ribbons, applaud him in front of the church, but they didn't know the real Joshua Meany. The real one knew all about the Bible, but didn't follow a single word of it. I always thought that was wrong.
1: Well, yeah, it is wrong. But...
2: But what? Do me a favor. Recite 1 Corinthians 13. Start with verse 1.
1: Okay. If I speak in tongues of men and of angels, but have not love, I am only a resounding gong or a clanging cymbal. If I have the gift of prophecy and can fathom all mysteries and have all knowledge, and if I have a faith that can move mountains, but have not love, I am nothing.
2: Go on.
1: I get it.
2: Get what?
1: Having all knowledge. But all that knowledge doesn't mean anything without love. Like Joshua Meany.
2: As proud as your mother and I are that you memorized the scripture, it means a lot more to us to see you apply it. Can you show this kind of love to your brother?
1: I don't know. It's not easy.
2: I don't see where the Bible said it would be. Look, Olivia, I know you're disappointed about camp, but at some point, you need to find it in your heart to love, even through the disappointment. Isn't that what this chapter says? I'll let you think about that. And when you're ready, you need to go back and talk to Matthew.
1: Okay.
2: Okay.
1: Dad? Whatever happened to Joshua Meany?
2: I don't know. He moved away and, well, no one wanted to stay in touch with him. I wish I had. It would have been good for me to show the kind of love to him that we wished he would show to us.
1: That's sad.
2: It is sad. And I'd hate to see you make the same mistake. Talk to your brother.
1: I will.

0: Excuse me, are you Olivia?
1: Yes. Wait. I know you. You're in the first grade class at church.
0: Mm-hmm.
1: Yeah, your name is...
0: Kenny.
1: Right, Kenny.
0: I heard you were really smart, so I have a question for you.
1: Oh, you heard I was smart?
0: Yeah, I have this problem. My little sister and I got into a fight, and I wanted to know how sorry I am. Is there a Bible verse about that?
1: Well, yeah. I mean, there's one in 1 Corinthians. Wait a minute. Who told you to ask me that?
0: Him.
1: Him who?
0: Matthew.
1: I see. Will you excuse me a minute, Kenny?
0: Okay, see ya.
1: Hi, Matthew.
2: Hey.
1: You sent Kenny over?
2: Yeah, you haven't been talking to me, so I thought you'd talk to him. It was kind of my way of apologizing.
1: Hey, I should apologize too. I'm sorry.
2: Okay. But do me a favor.
1: What?
2: I'd like you to come when Mom and Dad drop me off tomorrow morning at the church.
1: Why?
2: It would mean a lot.
1: Okay. As long as you don't attack me with silly string or make faces from the bus.
2: I won't. I promise.
1: All right. Then I'll be there.
3: Don't get on the bus yet. Just stay with your group. We're just waiting for a few more people to get here, then we'll head off to camp.
4: Okay, Matthew, do you have everything you need?
2: Mom, you went through all my stuff. I'm good.
4: Okay,
5: now don't forget, no pets, right? I don't want any insects or reptiles or animals of any kind coming home with you.
2: Aw, Dad.
5: Mm?
1: But you can bring me something.
2: What?
1: Melissa Cipher's autograph.
2: Maybe.
3: May I have your attention, please? Wooten Bassett has a special announcement.
6: Thanks, Whit. Okay, everybody, welcome to the parking lot. I know it's crazy now, but just wait until we get to camp. You want crazy? I'll show you crazy!
1: Yeah!
6: But nothing scary or inappropriate for first grade sensibilities or practices. Anyway, I know we have, a few people here who were disappointed they couldn't come to camp with us. So my friend Whit and I made up a consolation prize that we placed strategically out of view on the other side of the bus. So, driver, move that bus! Ladies and gentlemen, please welcome Melissa Cipher!
1: Is he kidding? He's not kidding! There she is! Ah! Hi, Melissa!
7: Hey, everybody. I'm Melissa, and I'm glad to be here because I want to meet someone I've heard a lot about. Olivia Parker, where are you?
1: She means me? Does she mean me? She means me!
7: Corinthians 13. I heard you already know the words.

0: think Olivia saw that having knowledge is a good thing, but it's not the same as being loving. Love uses knowledge to help and bless others. If it doesn't do that, then it's useless. You heard Olivia recite 1 Corinthians 13, but as that chapter makes clear, we need to do the word and not just hear it. So, what did you think of today's episode? 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Our sound designer was Nathan Jones. Our cast included Kelly Stables, Zach Callison, Jess Arnell, and Mark Evan Jackson. 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
5: It's time now for another Man on the Street special report with roving correspondent Nit Whitley.
6: Nit Whitley here with another Man on the Street special report. We are traveling through time and space to interview historical biblical figures and asking them to give us a reality check of God as he pertains to the events of their lives. Today
4: I'm coming in. Jim Whitley calling Cousin Nit. Have you got your ears on?
6: Dim, what are you doing?
4: Just testing the equipment, Cousin Nit. Is your earpiece working?
6: Now, Dim, when I let you sit in the studio to monitor the interview, you were supposed to stay quiet. Now, don't talk on that microphone. You just interrupted my introduction.
4: Sorry, Cousin, but everything's working fine now. Carry on.
6: Well, thank you. As I was saying, today I'm coming to you from the temple in Jerusalem. With me are a number of doctors of the law of God. They have just had an interesting discussion with a remarkable 12-year-old boy named Jesus.
7: Excuse me, sir.
6: What was your impression of this young man?
7: Well, he was amazing.
6: I was rather impressed with him myself.
7: His insights into the things of God were incredible. He could take a principle from Scripture and give an application that was profound, breaking through the letter of the law and getting to the very heart of it.
8: And the answers he gave to our questions, they were deeper and more insightful than any I've heard from any adult.
6: Or even than our own.
7: And the questions he asked us, causing us to probe into the depths of our soul, and thereby revealing things to ourselves that challenged us.
4: Cousin Nit, come in, Cousin Nit.
6: Excuse me, gentlemen. Dim, what is it?
4: I'm hungry, Cousin Nit. Do you have any money here so I can get a candy bar or something?
6: Wait,
4: here's a $20 bill in this envelope. Can I use it? Great, now I can order a pizza and have it delivered.
6: No, don't take that. That's for my lunch.
4: Thanks, Cousin Nit.
6: Oh, sure, you're welcome. Well, anyway, gentlemen, was there anything else you could tell us about Jesus?
8: Well, he came to Jerusalem with his parents for the Passover.
7: We began talking with him here in the temple, and before any of us knew it, his parents left. There were so many people traveling together that they didn't realize he wasn't among them until evening.
6: So they came back here to look for him.
7: And here they found him with us.
6: Dim, you're eating in front of the microphone.
4: Oh, is that bothering you?
6: Well, as a matter of fact...
8: What struck me as most interesting was what the boy said to his parents when they found him.
6: And what was that?
7: He said, "How is it that you sought me? Didn't you know that I must be about my father's work?"
6: What do you think that meant?
8: Well, the work he was engaged in was discussing scripture here in the temple.
6: Yeah.
7: Oh, whose business is in the temple discussing scripture?
6: Ours?
8: Yeah, but he's not the son of one of us.
6: No. Well, God's business is revealing and explaining scripture. Oh, that's true, yeah. Well, wait, that would mean...
8: He's claiming to be the son of God.
7: And that would mean this Jesus is...
9: The Messiah.
8: We must think on this.
6: That's something for all of us to think about. Consider Jesus. Some say he was just a good teacher, but his claims are too bold, too clear to limit him to that. His claims to be the Messiah, the Son of God, God come to earth, the Savior of the world, cannot be easily dismissed. So our reality check is, have you considered Jesus? Have you considered what he said and did? Have you considered his death on the cross and his resurrection from the dead? Don't wait another day to do so. Your eternity depends on it.
4: Great job, Cousin Nick. The gospel of Jesus is a reality check we all have to take.
6: Well, that's right.
4: Hey, what's here in this box with all these papers in it?
6: Oh, I don't touch that. Be careful with it. Those are my notes. I spent hours last night getting them in order. So please, just leave them alone.
4: Oh, I was just looking.
6: Dim, what was that crashing noise? What happened to my notes?
4: I don't know.
6: You didn't knock them over, did you? Dim.
4: We are losing transmission.
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10: We're talking about discipline and your teen today on Parenting Today's Teens. I'm Wayne Shepherd with Mark Gregston, the founder, executive director of Heartlight Ministries, a residential counseling program for teens. Discipline in teens. buckle up for this one, I think, Mark.
11: I know. You know, most people may know that I live with 60 high school kids, and I've lived with over 3,000 kids throughout the years, and they live at our residential counseling center called Heartlight. And so discipline is very much a part of what we do. There's a scripture, Proverbs 19:18, that I always laugh at a little bit. It says, discipline your son while there's yet hope, and don't participate in his death. You know, and the encouragement is, teach your son how to live. Teach him how to, so they don't make mistakes. I mean, whether they're out in a field, whether they're operating tractors, whether they're driving a car, whatever it is, be involved in their life. But let me give you another definition for the basis of this program, because as you move from a teaching model that includes punishment to a training model that involves discipline, discipline would be this. It's helping a child get to where they want to go and keeping them from where they don't want to end up. And hear what I'm saying. It's about them. During the teaching model, early on with a child, it's about us. They're doing what we want them to. Mm-hmm. Now we've got to train them. And so the hope is that you would become an ally to your teen during the adolescent years and not the enemy that is always doling out consequences.
10: I'm going to ask you to repeat that goal for discipline in just a moment after I remind everyone that a good companion to this discussion is Mark's book, Raising Teens in a Contrary Culture. And it's available at parentingtodaysteens.org. Mark, what you said is so good. Can I ask you to repeat it?
11: You bet.
10: I need to hear this again.
11: That's right. Discipline is helping a child get to where they want to go and keeping them from where they don't want to end up.
10: Even if they don't realize they want to go there just
11: yet. That's right. That's right. But I think one of the things, that you know, when a child turns 12 and 13 and I move from this teaching model to a training model, I've got to start asking a child the question, what do you want? And let me give you an example of that would be grades. Do you want to flunk out of school? No, I don't. Do you want to pass? Yes. Okay, then this is what it's going to do. The discipline is you have to study so much. And so studying now isn't something you're doing just because I'm asking you to do. It's now helping you reach the goal that you want more than anything else. Now, you know, sixth, seventh grade may not be the time to utilize that, but it truly is in eighth, ninth, tenth, on up when a kid goes, okay, this is what I want. If they want to go to college, if they want to, you know, whatever they want to do, then help them get there, but line out those things that they're going to need to do to make sure that's a successful transition.
10: So there are several things. Teens really do want to go somewhere.
11: Well, absolutely. They want to be independent. I mean, it's almost, okay, then let's help you become independent. I'm going to teach you some things, and you're going to have to start doing these things and become independent. It's all about discipline. They want to have close, meaningful relationships. I'm convinced of it. I'm convinced that kids want structure. They don't want this just do whatever you want. They want structure. Tell me that path that I need to walk on. Show me the path, and I'll walk on it. But mom, dad, you got to help me figure that path out. They want to make good decisions. I've never heard a kid yet, you know, I'd really like to make some bad decisions this week. I've never heard a child say that. And so they want those things. And then there's a lot of things that they don't want deep down. They don't want to be alone and lonely. They don't want to be without meaningful relationships. They don't want to be under somebody else's control, like jail, prison, that kind of thing. Mm-hmm. They don't want to be hating their parents when they're adults. They don't want to be confused and lost. They don't want to be purposeless.
12: But you're going to have to look under the surface to understand these things.
11: Well, you have to. Yeah, I mean, and what you're doing is helping a child develop a plan and start to think about something beyond this next week. Because the decisions that they're making this week will affect the following week and the next week. Now, when they go off to college or get a job, or you know, then they start living in semesters. What you do this semester will affect next semester. And when you get out of that age, when you're 23, 25, you go by year now. Now it's what I do this year will affect next year. Mm-hmm. And you start thinking a little bit different. But it's one of our goals as a parent to help a child to think beyond just this week, Monday through Friday. Let's think about next week. What are some things that we can do and do it different? So it means I have to be intentional. I have to go a little bit deeper, but I've got to shift my style of parenting to accommodate them in such a way. So I'm saying, let's do this for you. So what do you want? It's now not about me. Now it's about them.
12: Sometimes their actions don't add up to what down deep they want, though.
11: Well, and neither do mine.
12: Okay.
11: You know, I think that's true, is that I want good things. I want to save. I want to have a savings account. Well, to do that and to accumulate money somewhere, that means I've got to put so much back every week, every month, every paycheck. And I go, I want to do that,
12: but I'm not doing it.
11: Yeah, right. You know, okay. Kind of thing.
12: So we're guilty too.
11: And just where everybody knows, I am doing that.
12: Okay,
11: but,
12: good.
11: But
12: okay.
11: I go, there's a part of it that it's helping a child realize what you want. You've got to do some things to get there. Like a child that says, I want to go to college. Okay, then you've got to do some things to get there. Well, if it's going to cost this amount, you've got to work during the summer months. That's why I require it. I don't require it because I just think you need to work, which I do think they need to work, mm-hmm. but I'm doing it because it's helping them get to where they want to go.
12: Well, let's talk more about that. How do you set up these boundaries to help teens get to that good place?
11: Good point. Well, the first thing is you review what needs to change. You know, and what behaviors will lead your teen to bad places if they're allowed to continue? And what are those things that they need to do to kind of get out of this mode? I mean, I tell parents this all the time. Is there anybody out there that wants a 25-year-old clown on your couch playing video games? And every parent that I've talked to has said, absolutely not, I don't want that.
12: No.
11: Then start doing things now to move them out of that. You can't just say, I want you to quit playing video games. You have to require that they start making money or doing something outside of the home to get them off that couch so they can learn, I want something different. You have to replace it. And what happens is we get these kids that are stuck at 13 to 14 and they're addicted to these games and they can't get away because parents aren't requiring anything from them. And a child says, well, why would I want to leave? I can just live in luxury, in the lap of luxury the rest of my life. Then stop letting them live in the lap of luxury. You know, I watch kids who are 25 and 26 and they're still living at home with mom and dad. And I don't have a problem with that if there's a reason for it. But if it's because they can't function in the real world, then we haven't done a good job as parents to help them get there. So this is why I need to help them figure out, what do you want to do? So we're going to review what needs to change. We're going to start setting rules that will help a teen make the changes.
12: Rules?
11: Yeah.
12: Rules?
11: Yeah. I know. But I mean, that's just saying we're going to operate this way. You know, if you want to get to a better place, I mean, and it's just saying that's what we're going to hold to. And you come to an agreement. So when you say, hey, you need to do this, and a child goes, "You're always nagging me," it's saying, "You're the one who has asked me to help get you to a better place. You know, I need somebody to nag me to get out of bed to go work out. I've come to the conclusion, I hate working out. I hate working out. I'm never going to like it. I mean, I did pre-Olympic training. I swam in college. I did all that. I don't want to work out anymore. I need somebody to prod me to get me there. And so I've got a doctor that does it. I've got my wife that nags me. I've got other people that go, come on, come on, come on, come on, come on. I need that. I don't want it, but I need it.
12: Yeah.
11: And so it's the same way you're helping your child make those changes. Tell your family the rules and consequences beforehand and make sure that all of it's communicated. You know, when your teen crosses the boundaries and isn't following whatever discipline you've set up for them, then let the consequences fit. You know, if your child is driving a car, they want to go off to college, they want to get in the military, and they're drinking and driving, they're not going to get in the military. Mm-hmm. And so you make sure those consequences speak loud and clear to them that if you continue to do this, you will not get what you want. It's not about me anymore. This is about you. And so trust that in the long run, that discipline through rules and consequences will help get your teen to a good place.
12: Yeah, it's not going to happen overnight, is it?
11: It's not. I mean, and it's hard work, but don't give in to the old ways.
12: We'll talk more with Mark about discipline and your teen on today's program, Parenting Today's Teens. Mark's book is a great companion to this conversation, Raising Teens in a Contrary Culture. It's available at parentingtodaysteens.org. Well, next, Mark talks with Garrett, a teen who's living with Mark right now at Heartlight.
11: Hey, parents in pain don't need cliches. 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
11: Hey, Garrett, thanks for being a part of the program. Tell me a little bit about yourself. I really met you in Illinois a long time ago at your house. You came in and that's where we met. And then you ended up a few months later coming to Heartlight. But tell me what was going on that got you here.
14: I was involved in a couple of things. I was getting into liquor parties and
11: yeah,
14: I was drug addict, and I realized I needed help. My parents told me about this place after I met you.
11: Yeah.
14: They made me a deal and said, "You come here with no hesitation, we'll help you out."
11: Okay. Had things been kind of spinning out of control?
14: Mm-hmm.
11: Off and on, back and forth, all over the place and stuff?
14: At home, I dropped out of school last October.
11: Yeah.
14: And I'd moved out, lived with my girlfriend for almost a year, and I moved out of there, and I was just hopping house to house.
11: And what was going on in your head while you were going through all that?
14: I don't know. I was really stubborn, and I didn't really want to deal with anything. And
11: well,
14: yeah, I thought I was growing up, and I was like, oh, I can go deal with anything myself. So I moved out.
11: Did it work?
14: No.
11: Did it get better? Did it get worse?
14: It got worse.
11: And when did you realize that? When was there a point that you said, this isn't working?
14: That happened whenever my truck, it didn't work at all anymore. I had no gas money. I lost my job. I was sleeping on a couch for

0: perceiving your parents a little bit different?
1: Yeah.
0: Why?
1: Well, whenever I was at home, we couldn't even hold a conversation.
0: Wow.
1: And I came here, we wish we could talk longer than 30 minutes, and I wish we could see each other more.
0: Yeah, and these, I've got to remind everybody, you know, the kids that live with us, for those that don't know, we have 60 high school kids that live here that come from all over the country, and they get to speak to their parents once a week for 30 minutes. And at the beginning of their time here, that's really hard for some of them. And then it gets to a point where they really want more time to speak with their parents. And so... So your guys' relationship has changed a lot in the last few months.
1: Yeah.
0: Okay, so you're adopted.
1: Yeah.
0: Okay, do you think the adoption thing kind of entered into this in any way?
1: I kind of got over that a year or two ago. It really bothered me a while ago. My mom would never... It was an open adoption, so...
0: Yeah.
1: I could meet my mom, I could talk to her if she wanted to, and we were both okay with it, but it never really answered. And I only met her once until about a month ago.
0: Wow.
1: I got to see her, but it doesn't really bother me anymore.
0: Wow. Things kind of spun out of control. Mom and dad stand up and say, hey, we got to do something different. I mean, it wasn't easy on them either. I mean, they were tormented by what to do. I think they thought they were going to lose you if they forced you to come to Heartlight. And that was the last thing in their mind. They really wanted to engage and have a better relationship with you. To get better, sometimes it has to get more painful. You think?
1: Yeah, it does.
0: And so the first amount of time that you were here, it probably wasn't the best of conversations on the phone, I would imagine.
1: Well, it wasn't really me yelling at him or anything. It was more of me asking to pull me, and I promise I'll come home and stay home. And
0: Yeah. But you've had some pretty significant things happen in your life recently.
1: Yeah.
0: Like what?
1: I used to never be able to pull through with anything or stay on a track, and I'm able to actually get stuff done. I'm able to focus on whatever needs to be done.
0: Catching up in school?
1: Oh, yeah.
0: Is that kind of, so you're going to be able to graduate?
1: Mm-hmm.
0: I mean, is that kind of the goal now?
1: Yeah.
0: Kind of a neat thing. I mean, if you wouldn't have, I mean, you'd be stuck back on a couch sleeping from, you know, 2 a.m. to 4 p.m. or something or whatever it is. And so, but what do you see as the biggest change that's happened in your life?
1: Relationship with my parents.
0: Wow. And so if there's parents out there that are listening and they have a child that's just like you, how could you encourage them? What would you tell them to do different or to do more of or whatever? What would you tell them?
1: That's a hard question. Probably to just reach out to them and figure out like what's actually bothering them and see why they're actually leaving. And
0: That's a hard one to answer, because I think a lot of you guys don't know what it would be to be a parent and to be in that role. And I think, you know, and at the same time, I know there's a ton of people out there listening that are trying as hard as they can to listen, to do whatever they can, to engage in any way they can, to love their child any way they can, and it's just not working. Do you think it was just kind of like God's timing on things, that it just had to play itself out a little bit before you guys can get to a better place?
1: Yeah.
0: I'm kind of thankful that your parents didn't give up on you.
1: Yeah.
0: Did you ever think that they would have?
1: No. I knew that it was in the back of my head that something was going to happen eventually. I just got scared, and I'm like, oh, well, now I have to like make the most of it while I'm here. And
0: Yeah,
1: because there was one point where they're going to send me to a program at home.
0: Wow.
1: It's a shorter program, but there was no counseling. It was more structure.
0: Yeah. Has the counseling been good for you?
1: Yeah.
0: Yeah. In what way? What would you say, this is what I've got out of counseling?
1: My counselor's helped me a lot with just my problems and helped me identify them. And then we've worked on them and helped me with my parents, my family.
0: Well, you know, I think the key thing, I do, and I say this a million times, I think the key thing for most people is the

0: relationship that you have with mom and dad. You know, I think people go, well, no, it's a relationship with Christ. It's a relationship. I think the most important thing at this time when somebody's struggling is the relationship they have with mom and dad. And when that gets lined out, it seems like other things kind of fall into place. And I think you have your priorities right. And that didn't mean that a relationship with Christ isn't important. So don't write me all those letters and tell me where I'm wrong on that. And it doesn't mean relationship with family members. I just think that there's something about a relationship with mom and dad that's so important and so affirming that it draws us to become the people that God wants us to be. And it seems like you're working those things out. So that's pretty cool. That's pretty cool.
1: Yeah.
0: I know everybody here is proud of you, and I know your parents are proud of you. And keep working hard. You're doing well, man.
1: Thank you.
0: All right. Well, thanks for being a part of the program.
1: No problem.
2: Mark, this has been so helpful to talk about discipline and your teen today. Let's spend a few more minutes talking about it, though. It can be done with compassion and love, right?
0: You know,
2: it has to be done.
0: Yeah. It can be. I think how you do that is that you wait until things are calm. Don't, in the heat of the moment when somebody's doing something wrong, there's consequences and everybody's emotionally charged, that's not the time to sit down and say, okay, we need to come up and figure out where your life's going to be in 10 years and how we're going to. Don't do it then. Let it be calm and maybe present yourself and say, I want things to be different. I want to give you more control. I want you to make more decisions. I want you to become more independent. I want you to be ready whenever you leave home. And we got to start working towards something. So let's come up with a plan. And here's just a few things that your mom and I think that we would like to see. But what do you want to see? What do you want to do? You want to do these things, and they may come back and say, you know, I don't want to play volleyball anymore. I don't want to do these things, but I want to take dancing, and I want to learn how to play the piano, and I want this, and I want to go on a mission trip, and I want to do, then say, okay, then what do we need to do to get to there? You know, and so it's sitting down and helping them in some way and make it where part of it's fun, where it's just not whatever you want to accomplish, but it's what they want to accomplish as well. So have a conversation when things are calm, and then be open about what you see in your teen and what you don't want to see in your teen. I don't want you to end up being not happy. I don't want you to end up in a poor relationship with somebody. I don't want you to be consumed somewhere else. I don't want you to be unhappy in school. You know, I want you to pass. I want you to flourish. You let them know that you have dreams that you would like to see them adopt, but at the same time, let them do the choosing at some point. And it doesn't mean at age 12, I'm letting a child decide the rest of their life. But if they're 17 or 18, they need to be ones making the decision.
2: And that's part of parenting.
0: That's right. So you wean away from them a little bit every year until they get to a point where they can make, you know, good decisions. Invite their input, communicate that you want to make changes because you love your teen and you want this to be about them. And there's something about the appeal when you say, I want to help you. Instead of you just doing things for me, I want to help you get to a good place. You tell me what you need and I'll do it. And your child may come back and say, I need to change schools because it's not taking me anywhere. I'd like to change churches because I'm not learning anything there. I would like to do that. They may come up with stuff, and that's where you've got to sit back. Don't make a decision immediately and say, okay, what can we do to get my child to buy into this plan so that there's a purpose to discipline, helping your child get to where they want to go and keeping them from where they don't want to end up.
2: And as it comes up just every week on this program, you just got to show unconditional love.
0: Oh, all the time. All the time. Your child may want to do things and it may be hard to swallow a little bit when they say it. If your child says, I want to be a tattoo artist, I would look at him and go, okay, that's not exactly what I had in mind, but
2: let's talk about that.
0: Let's talk about that. And it gives you an idea of where they are because your kids are going to come up with things that you think would be a bad idea. Don't tell them it's a bad idea yet. Think it through, and they're just give the opportunity for them to share where they are.
2: I'll come back to you for a final thought, Mark, but let me add that our website is available 24/7, parentingtodaysteens.org. Look for Mark's book there, Raising Teens in a Contrary Culture. All right, I've saved time for your final comment, Mark.
0: Hey, moms and dads, believe it or not, your teen wants structure in their life. And just as man plans his steps and God directs his path, your teen wants a trail to follow where they can make decisions along the way. And it's parents that clear the path, put up fences that keep them from going over the edge, provide lighting in the darker areas of the trail, and motivates the teen along the course. Reminding a teen of the goal and the purpose for walking the path becomes encouraging, not nagging, opportunity to help your teen attain their goals. And giving insight on those actions that would take them off the path is as important, if given as reassurance and not ridicule. Help your teen get where they want to go, which begs the question, where do they want to end up?
2: Parenting Today's Teens is a production of and sponsored by Heartlight Ministries.
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4: Just days before he was crucified, Jesus said, "The hour has come for the Son of Man to be glorified." Glorified? That's hardly the word I would have used. Jesus is about to undergo terrible suffering. Did he know he would have thorns on his head and a lash on his back? Did he know there would be a cross and nails and a spear? Yes, he knew that agony faced him, but he also knew that joy was ahead. He knew that 3 days after his crucifixion, he would leave that cold, dark tomb and rise from the dead. He knew that someday he would present to his Father those whom he had redeemed from sin. He knew that on that glorious day, 10,000 times 10,000 angels would circle the throne of God and sing, "Worthy is the Lamb who was slain to receive power and wealth and wisdom and strength and honor and glory and praise." In all his suffering, Jesus kept an amazing sense of perspective. The writer of Hebrews says that for the joy set before him, Jesus endured the cross. But that's the difference between Jesus and us. Jesus focused on the ultimate result rather than the painful process. Too often we hurt so badly that all we can think of is stopping the pain. The Bible tells us how we can make it through the suffering that life brings. Let us fix our eyes on Jesus, says the writer of Hebrews. Consider him who endured such opposition so that you will not grow weary and lose heart. You may be standing at the foot of a mountain-sized problem, or maybe all you can see is the mud under your feet. When life seems more than you can handle, focus on Jesus and see by faith the victorious outcome that is yet to be.
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9: It's 74 and mostly cloudy. Wind is from the north-northwest at 5 to 10 miles per hour. Today, clear with a high in the low 90s. Tonight, partly cloudy with a low in the mid-70s. Then tomorrow, clear with a high in the mid-90s. Tomorrow night, partly cloudy with a low in the upper 70s. It's 74 and mostly cloudy.
10: 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Hello, friends. Welcome to Open Line with Dr. Michael Rydelnik, Moody Radio's Bible study across America. I'm Michael Rydelnik. I'm Professor Emeritus of Jewish Studies and Bible at Moody Bible Institute. And this is a special edition of Open Line with a live audience, as you hear. They are with me here at Trinity Baptist Church. Thank you, pastors, for allowing us to be here at this church in Grand Rapids with this live audience. The live audience will be asking the questions today, so no phone calls. Restrain yourself. If you have a question, you can always go to our website, openlineradio.org. Click on the link that says Ask Michael a Question, and your question will get posted there. We'll answer it in upcoming weeks. But for today, no live phone calls because we have a live audience. Tricia McMillan is our producer here at this live production, and also Chris Seagard is handling the technical aspects of it. Ryan's in the studio dealing with all the technical things there, and Lisa is overseeing stuff in the Chicago studio as well. So if you're listening, now's the time to go get yourself a cup of coffee, get your Bible out, because we're going to study the scriptures together. But first of all, I want to say thanks to a number of people. First of all, Carr Realty, Carr Homes Realty, which is a terrific real estate company here, and they, along with their with Carrie Carr, they are our sponsor. We're so grateful for that. Really, really appreciate that. And then also, Chick-fil-A has sponsored lunch for people that are here for this lovely audience. And then also, there are a number of people that are here as part of this group, and I appreciate them being here and encouraging us by their presence, and I'm so glad to see every one of you. So now we're going to start right here with our first question.
11: Hi, I'm Julie. I'm from Grand Rapids. I work as a volunteer reviewing student lessons for correspondence students studying the Bible. And I received a question that he asked, where in the Bible does it say God wants a personal relationship with us? And I thought, no problem, I'll find lots of verses. But it turned out I found a bunch about God's love for the world and wanting to save us, but I had trouble finding things that spoke directly to God's desire to have a personal relationship with
10: That's me. In 2 Hezekiah. I want a personal relationship with you. He points right at us right there. Actually, there are aspects of it. What we have called a personal relationship, people have done that. There are other aspects of it. For example, the Lord Jesus says to his disciples, I call you friend. When you look at 1 Thessalonians chapter 4 is a verse that I'm thinking of, about verse 13 or 14. It talks about if we believe that Jesus died and rose again, we see that then we can have confidence that we are born again. Well, what does it mean to believe that Jesus died and rose again? That's a personal engagement. It says as many as received him, to them he gave the right, this is John 1, to them he gave the right to be called the children of God. So he calls us friends. He calls us God's children. All those terms and the idea of being forgiven by which we are saved, 1 Corinthians 15, by believing that Jesus died for us and rose again, all those indicate a personal relationship. And even one of the verses that we often do to invite people to a personal relationship really isn't about that. It's about personal fellowship. In Revelation 3, it says, I stand at the door and knock. If anyone comes in, he will dine with me. Well, who do you dine with but other than someone that has a personal relationship? So the words personal relationship really is our way of saying, look at all these ways that God wants to enter into a relationship with us. He wants to be our friend. He wants to be our father. He wants to be our, we're adopted as sons. We cry out, Abba, Father. He wants to have a meal with us, so to speak, a fellowship meal. So for those reasons, we use that term of personal relationship because it encompasses all those different aspects of a relationship with God.
11: Okay, thank you.
10: Is that helpful?
11: Yeah, it is.
10: Okay.
11: Thank you.
10: Good. And by the way, that's a great question. I always want to ask people, can you show me the verse where it says, ask Jesus into your heart? There's no verse that says that. And it makes me actually a little uncomfortable because what the Bible says is that we have to trust in Jesus. We have to turn to Jesus. Those are the terms. We have to believe in his name. As many as believed in his name, to them he gave the right to be children of God. So we're called to believe and never to ask Jesus into our heart. And I suspect that that's been said for children to help them understand what it means to believe. But I think trust is the best word to help people understand what the word is to believe. So anyway, thank you.
12: Yes. Hi, Randy Fisher from Grand Rapids, Michigan.
10: Let's delete your last name, okay?
12: Okay.
10: Start again.
12: Randy from Grand Rapids, Michigan.
10: I was going to say Randy Fisher, but... okay. I'm glad you're here, Randy. How could I help you?
12: So my question is this. So biblically, from a biblical perspective, from the time of his incarnation, is Jesus, has it always been believed, both from the Bible and from the church, that he will always retain both fully God and fully man forever? Mm-hmm. He will have that dual nature forever. And if that's true, will he also retain, is it necessary biblically for him to retain that humanity as a Jewish man because that he's the promised Messiah, the son of David, the son of Abraham?
10: Okay, so when I was in high school, I was kind of obnoxious, bold about my faith. And I had a jean jacket that someone wrote with Hebraic style English letters, Jesus made me kosher. And, you know, people would laugh at that. But one guy once came up and punched me for wearing that. And another high school student. And he said, I'm sick and tired of you saying Jesus is Jewish. He was Jewish, but then at the resurrection, he became a Catholic. And I thought he was a little confused. So I would just look at Scripture and see what Scripture says when it talks about the Lord. Three different places it assigns the resurrected Lord as the Son of David. One of my wife's favorite verses that she used to make all her classes at Moody memorize is 1 Timothy 2:8. And this is what it says, if I can find. It's in my Bible here someplace. Here we go. It says... it's 2 Timothy 2:8.
12: my wife is going to really give me a hard time about this. It says, remember, Jesus the Messiah, risen from the dead, the seed of David. That's literally what it says, the offspring of David. Why is that important? David is the king, and the Davidic covenant promises that the king who will, that one day David would have an offspring, seed, who would reign, have an eternal house, kingdom, and throne forever and ever. So he has to be the son of David to fulfill that covenant, the Davidic covenant. And that's, it's talking about him risen from the dead. And he is the son of David. The other, so I think that shows that he is a Jewish king. But beyond that, in Revelation 5, where we see the glorified Lord, who is worthy of opening the seals. You know that passage? There's this, the seals, who is worthy to open the seal judgments. And now this is projecting. It's in heaven at the time when John is seeing the vision, but it's projecting what will happen yet in the future, because those judgments are going to take place yet in the future. And it says, who is worthy to open the scroll and to break the seals? And then one of the elders said to me, this is Revelation 5:5, stop crying, look, the lion from the tribe of Judah. That's from Genesis 49:10. The lion of the tribe of Judah. The root of David, he has been victorious so that he may open the scroll and its seven seals. So here's the glorified, resurrected Lord called the Lion of the Tribe of Judah. And so he's the son of David. He's the Lion of the Tribe of Judah. In other words, he's the Jewish Messiah, not just in his first appearance. He's the Messianic King who returns to Israel at his second appearance and remains God, man, incarnate in Jewish man, God incarnate in a Jewish man forever. And I think that's really important for us to grasp. Because sometimes we want to forget the Jewishness of Jesus. In fact, I think one of the great things, we look back at church history, and a theologian pointed this out to me. There's a professor, Craig Blazing, who's written a lot of books, and is a great theologian and a scholar of patristics, of church fathers. And I was reading an article by him once, and he said what disturbs him is that the church councils clearly, through the church councils, they understood and clarified the doctrine of the deity of Christ. They clarified the doctrine of the humanity of Christ. But they never clarified the Jewishness of the Messiah. They never articulated that. It's because they were a little embarrassed about it, to be honest. And so I had never thought of that as something that the council should have determined, but Craig Blazing pointed that out, and I appreciated that in his article. So, but we're going to take a break here, and when we come back, we're going to take a lot more questions from this fantastic live audience here. By the way, I don't know if you're here in the audience or listening out on radio. There's a Moody Alaska cruise coming up June 5th through the 12th, 2027. I hope you'll consider it. 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Click on that. Hopefully, you'll be with us next June. We'll be right back. Stay with us.
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12: Yes, we're back with this phenomenal live audience. They are really good at asking questions and applauding. I'm really grateful to see them. They're just becoming part of the team today. I appreciate it. And I think it's fun for them. They're seeing our team members here. Trisha's here with me, and Chris, and even Eva is here. You'll hear from her in a little bit. And there's a team in the studio, and everyone listening. I think if you listen to Open Line, truthfully, when I first went on the air, I thought, who will listen to this? I thought, Eva, my wife, will listen. But that's it. But anyway, other people listen, and then there are other people who say, we care about the program so much, we want to make sure that it stays on the air, and so they give monthly so that we can be on the air weekly. Those are our kitchen table partners, and I appreciate them so much. One of the things that we do with our kitchen table partners is that they get a Bible study moment every other week. Eva and I produce that with Trisha. We send that out, and it's a Bible study you click on in your email and listen to it. It's a lot of fun for us to produce. We're doing a series right now on how to be a mensch. Mensch is a Yiddish word that every Jewish parent tells their children. I grew up hearing, you've got to be a mensch. A mensch is a person of integrity, of character, of honesty, of compassion, kindness. And what we're doing is we're studying different Bible characters in these exclusive, just for our kitchen table partner Bible studies, different Bible characters about what makes them, how they are a role model for us and what made them a mensch, a good role model for us. So that's what we're doing. Anyway, if you're interested in becoming a kitchen table partner, if you're listening, we'd really appreciate it. It makes life just a little bit easier to stay right here giving, if you give monthly, so we can be on the air weekly. If you'd like to do that, call 888-644-7122. That's 888-644-7122, or you can just go to openlineradio.org. And we're going to start right here with our next question.
17: Kirk from Greenville, Michigan.
12: Hi, Kirk.
17: Hello. How much of what Jesus did during his earthly ministry was done in his humanity as opposed to in his godness?
12: How am I supposed to give you a percentage?
17: No,
12: I'd say 80-20. 80% human, I don't know. But here's what, I think generally speaking, when we see the model of the Lord Jesus, he is generally operating in his humanity. That's why he gets up early and spends time with his Father. He develops that relationship with God. But there are other things that he does. The miracles, he prays for things, healings. But other times, there are aspects of what happened that seem to be just his deity. So when the woman touches the fringe of his garment and she is healed, he feels power being released. That's not something that he's prayed for. That's his deity operating. The fact that John 2 says that he knew what was in man. Remember the crowds following him? He says he wasn't entrusting himself to them in John 2 because he knew what was in man. And then you have the three interviews that follow Nicodemus, and then you have the Samaritan woman, and then you have the nobleman that comes whose sick son is ill. And each one, he knew what they needed. He knew that Nicodemus needed sort of an intellectual engagement about the message. He knew that Samaritan woman had more of a moral, emotional issue that she needed to deal with. He knew the nobleman had a physical need. How did he know? That's his deity. It's not just he's insightful. He's not Sherlock Holmes. That's his divine nature coming out. So the answer is yes. That's what I would say. Okay. Someone asked last week, what does it mean that the Lord, in Philippians 2, he emptied himself? Well, he didn't empty himself of his deity. And so the woman who asked the question said to me after the program, she said, I always say he emptied himself of his omnis, his omniscience, his omnipotence. I don't think so. I think he emptied himself of his privilege as deity. So he was always the God-man. And so there are times where he's operating as our role model for what can be accomplished in his humanity. But there are other times there are things that the Lord can do that we can't because he did not empty himself of his omnis. So, okay.
18: Hi, I'm Pam from Caledonia. I have a question about Psalm 110. I recently heard some teaching on Psalm 110 about it being the linchpin for Jesus as Lord. And the conclusion of this teaching was that the passage was the most important Old Testament scripture to prove that the incarnation is the foundation for Jesus as Lord theology. And I just wondered your thoughts on that.
12: For Jesus, like lordship?
18: Yes.
12: Okay. Well, it seems to me that, and I wrote it, a book once, and it's called, well, I was the editor of the Moody Handbook of Messianic Prophecy, and in it, there's an exposition of Psalm 110, and I got to write that. So it's a passage that I think is a linchpin of Messianic prophecy in the Old Testament. It's a very important passage. But I don't think when it talks about him being Lord that it means master. I think it's a title of deity. And so the Lord said to my Lord, the word my Lord is normally the word that's used of my master, not my God. But there are four places in the Old Testament that it is used of deity. And then, which I can't pull them out off the top of my head, but I know I researched that. But the point of it is he's seated at the right hand. And that's either a place of high authority or maybe even equality with I kind of think it's equality, but some people say it's just elevated, but I think it's equality. He's seated at the right hand of the Father, showing his equality with the Father, his deity. And then he is a forever priest. So according to the order of Melchizedek, it says in this. So it seems to me that this is a stronger case for the deity of the Messiah than it is that he's, you know, our Savior and Lord, Master. I think it's stronger about his deity than his authority. Well, as deity, he's our authority. But it's emphasis, the word Lord, you know, we use it both ways. He's our Savior and Lord, meaning he's our Savior and God. And we also mean, some people want to say that, listen, if you don't straighten up, you're not really a believer. And, you know, you need lordship, salvation, right? And I'm a little uncomfortable with that because I don't think anyone's straightened up quite enough to experience that. I do understand that we have to turn to him and our lives need to be changed. I'm not saying that. But I once heard a story about a woman who was an escort who actually was led to the Lord by a pastor. And the pastor then immediately asked her for her black book with her clients. And she wouldn't give it up. And he said she didn't really come to know the Lord. And I think she was saved 5 minutes. How much did she really understand? And she needed time to grow. And so it seems to me that when we think that people become believers and instantly recognize God's authority over every aspect of their life is expecting a little bit too much. I think we need to give people time to grow. And so that's deity is what I'm saying.
18: Okay. And can I have a little follow-up on that then?
12: No, I'm sorry. No.
18: So do you think that David knew or anticipated that his descendant would be deity when he was writing that? Or did he just, I mean, because it uses words like sit on the throne forever.
12: Yeah.
18: So was he anticipating?
12: I do think that. I don't really, okay, you're going to find this kind of interesting. I know David wrote this, Psalm 110. He wrote the individual psalm, and I think therefore he understands it. But really the person who's I'm interested in is whoever put the book of Psalms together. That's who I'm looking for their understanding and their intention, because it's a whole book. And that's who really the author of the book of Psalms. And he's taken something from David. I think David did understand in, let's see if I can come up with this, in 2 Samuel chapter 7, it says, he understands the Davidic covenant. Because this is what David says. He's a character in the story. It says, we always know the passage where he says, you'll have a descendant. Nathan comes, tells him, you'll have a descendant who will have an eternal house, kingdom, and throne. Eternality, obviously, is emphasizing his deity. But then it says, what you have, David's response is, you have spoken about your servant's house in the distant future. So he knows it's not going to be Solomon. You've spoken about your servant's house in the distant future, and this is a revelation for all mankind. So the fact that he has been told that the Messiah is going to be eternal, and he understands that this is the distant future, it seems to me that he had a sense of the deity of the Messiah. Okay?
19: My name is Dean, and I'm from Grand Rapids, Michigan. And this morning, in my reading plan, I was in Psalm 22, and it ends with the Lord reigning and everyone kneeling before him. And that got me thinking. So here's my question. Can one build an understanding of the end times from the Psalms?
12: Absolutely. Yeah. When you see what the Psalms are talking about the Lord being king over all the earth, when it talks about the people from the distant lands coming and worshiping the king from the different nations, how do I put this, dare say, it seems to me that we have mistakenly read the book of Psalms backwards as all historical, when I actually think the book of Psalms is pointing eschatologically, end times oriented. It's focused on the Lord's ultimate reign through the Messiah over all the earth. And so it is an end times book. There's a doctoral dissertation by David C. Mitchell called The Message of the Psalter, in which he shows that the theme of the book of Psalms is messianic and end times oriented. It's a terrific book, but it's a little technical. Thanks for the question. We're going to come back in just a moment with more of your questions. Stay with us. This is Open Line with Michael Rayon. We'll be right back.
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2: Blessed are the flexible, for they shall connect with their neighbors. With Be Their Neighbor, I'm John Gager. Well, it's not a beatitude from Scripture, but flexibility is absolutely huge when it comes to loving your unsaved friends, neighbors, and coworkers. I remember the time we just arrived home from a 10-day trip to Romania. We were exhausted. It was past the dinner hour, but my neighbor was in our driveway right there when our ride dropped us off. He'd had a heart attack and wanted to tell us all about it. So we threw our luggage into the house and went out to dinner with him. Another time, we were enjoying a weekend out at the camper when we learned that an unsaved friend of ours had just lost a son. Immediately, we drove out to see the grieving dad. Who can forget the call we got saying an unsaved relative was close to death, and would we come over and pray with him? Immediately, we dropped everything. More recently, it was getting to be late afternoon when an unsaved neighbor invited us to go out to dinner with him and his wife. Naturally, we said yes. Every single one of these moments required a lot of flexibility, but they all paid off huge. Our relationships with these people were markedly, wonderfully deeper after our willingness to flex a little on their behalf. Today's takeaway, if you want to make inroads into the lives of people who need Jesus, you're going to have to be flexible. Sometimes it means hosting dinner at your house with almost no time to plan. Other times you might need to get in the car or get on a plane. But when eternity is in the balance, we must be flexible. Proverbs 16, verse 9, the heart of man plans his way, but the Lord establishes his steps. In other words, blessed are the flexible, for they shall connect with their neighbors. For more, visit moodyradio.org/neighbor. I'm John Gager, and Be Their Neighbor is a production of Moody Radio, a ministry of Moody Bible Institute.
22: 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You surround me with songs of deliverance. 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
12: 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Welcome back to our Bible study across America. And it really is a Bible study. We open our scriptures and we study them together. 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People often ask me, what's the Bible? What Bible? What version are you reading there, Michael? 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It doesn't look like necessarily all the ones that everyone reads. I tend to use the Holman CSB. That's my favorite version. And One of the things that Holman has done is they've produced a couple of really interesting Bibles I wanted to mention to people. There's the CSB Spiral-Bound Note-Taking Bible, which is a great tool. You open it up and you can write notes. If you looked at my Bible, you'd see I've squeezed in little words all over the place. I don't have the space for note-taking, and that's a really great idea. And they also, if you're interested in that, there's the CSB SpiralboundBibles.com. You can go there and find it. There's also a new teen study Bible. People ask me all the time, what should I give my teen to read? It's easy to understand. The translation is easy to understand, but the study Bible has a Q&A approach. It connects scripture directly to everyday life, and it's a very helpful study Bible for teens. You can go to csbteenstudybible.com and find out about that. So we're going to go right back to questions now.
1: Hi, my name is Lindsay from Jenison, Michigan, and I'm just wondering, what is the best, most accurate version of the Bible to read?
12: How interesting that you mentioned that. You would think that I would say the CSB, but it's my favorite version. I wouldn't say it's better, you know, it's... I like it. I'll tell you why. There's a spectrum of Bible translations. There's a literal word-for-word translation. That would be something like the New American Standard. The ESV kind of leads that direction as well. So you've got the word-for-word idea. And then there's a thought-for-thought kind of approach, like the New Living Translation. And then there are those that try to balance accuracy with readability, and that would be more, the NIV kind of leans a little bit more to word for word, thought for thought. It's there on the spectrum. I think the CSB gets this thought, gets it right in the middle, where that's why I like it. It's readable, but it's also very accurate in its translation. And everyone has difference of opinion. So, for example, my wife thinks that the New American Standard was written by Moses and Paul, actually, that they wrote the Hebrew and Greek and then translated it into English, and she doesn't understand why I read anything else. I tend to use a lot of different versions when I'm working on something, just to see how different ones will translate things. I compare also to the originals, which everyone can't do. So those are the ideas, and I really appreciate the question. Here's the most important, best translation that you should read, the one that you like the best. As long as it's a good translation, and there are a lot of great English translations, read the one that you will, get the one that you will read. That's it. So, you know, if you talk to Eva, she'll say, get the New American Standard, or get the one that you will read. And that's the truth. That's my wife's idea. Get the one you'll read. Yeah. Okay?
1: All right. I kind of have a follow-up question, yeah, too. And then in the Bible, what do you know what is like a metaphor versus like the actual truth?
12: A metaphor?
1: Just like if you just turn like one cheek and turn the other cheek.
12: Oh, turn
1: that's
12: the
1: metaphor.
12: How do you know when it's an idiom or a metaphor or something like that? Well, when it talks about the sun coming up, we know that we use that metaphor or that figure of speech all the time. It's not a metaphor, but a figure of speech, because we know the sun doesn't really come up, right? And so a lot of the figures of speech in Scripture, we pick them up immediately. We understand what they are. When the Lord Jesus says that Herod, that old fox, we don't think that Herod has a bushy tail and a pointy nose. You know, when he says, I am the door, we know he doesn't have hinges on one side and a doorknob on the other. We understand that these are figures of speech. I think a lot of times we make things harder than we ought to in Scripture. Read it according to the plain sense. And we just intuitively can read what is a figure of speech, what isn't. It's only when people who want to criticize the Bible for being understandable, they want to take these figures of speech and turn them into literal statements. So I think, you know, oh, look, the Bible says that the four corners of the earth. We know the earth isn't flat. The Bible is wrong. Well, the Bible also says the Lord looks down in Isaiah 40. It talks about he looks down at the sphere, the circle of the earth. And it's the word for a sphere. And so, wait, the Bible does not just always have a... It's a figure of speech when it talks about the four corners. So I think that learn to trust that the scriptures are plain and read them intuitively the way we would read anything else. I think that's how you know. So is that an answer to your question or no?
1: Yes, it is.
12: Okay,
1: thank you.
12: Good. Okay, good.
4: Hi, I'm Jody from Allegan, and I'd like to welcome you to Michigan's 44 degrees after sunny sunny Florida last week.
12: Yeah, well, you know what? I woke up this morning, and I looked at the thermometer on my deck, and it was 39 degrees. I'm like, where am I?
4: The sun is out, though.
12: It is. Okay. It's going to be 70 by this afternoon. And here's the funny part to me is I moved here last year, and I thought I was living in a snow globe. It's like, what in the world has happened?
4: Yes.
12: It's kind of a funny place to live. I was so glad I have a snowblower. So,
4: my question, I was listening to a broadcast talking about the Holy Spirit. And one of the things that they brought out in the broadcast was that the oil in the lamps of the five virgins that got to go into the wedding supper was the Holy Spirit. And it went on to talk about how the Holy Spirit appeared in the Old Testament and comes in the New Testament. So my question is were they right on or not?
12: Give me oil in my lamp. Keep me burning. Well, many people do believe that the oil is a symbol of the Holy Spirit, which is why in James 5, when a person is being prayed for, they are anointed with oil, right?
4: Okay.
12: And it could be that it does mean in that parable, it's Matthew 25 that you were talking about the 10 virgins, that the five virgins had oil, so they had the Holy Spirit, so they were believers, and that's why they were ready for the return. And those who did not have the oil were not ready.
4: Right.
12: Or it could mean they just weren't ready, and it has nothing to do with anything other than if the oil is a symbol of those who had it were ready and those who didn't. And it may not have anything to... It may be pushing the parable too far.
4: That's what I wondered.
12: Yeah. I'm inclined to think it's just some were ready, some were not.
4: Be ready.
12: Yeah.
4: What it means.
12: That's the point. Be ready. Exactly. Yeah. That's how I understand it. So, thank you.
5: Hi, I'm Kathy from Zeeland, Michigan. And Queen Esther in the Bible has always been kind of a hero of mine.
12: Oh, good.
5: And I think she risks so much to save her people. And the phrase, who knows, maybe you came to power, came to this position for such a time as this, has always been so redemptive and so inspirational in my life. But recently, I heard a couple sermons that criticized Esther for not remaining separate like Daniel from the culture, or for not trusting God instead of she trusted the king to save her life. And I wondered, what do you think about this, and how does the Jewish community see Esther?
12: Esther is a heroine.
5: Yeah.
12: I think she's intended to be a heroine. She's not intended to be perfect, but she's intended to be someone that is a role model. I think that God uses kings to deliver his people. There's a reason that the book of Esther doesn't have the name of God in it. And that's because it teaches the providence of God. It's an intentional literary device. Don't say that God isn't in the book. It's saying that he is acting even when he is not understood. So when Israel forgot God, God didn't forget them. And that's what the point of the book is. And so it even uses these kind of unusual phrases, like help will arise from somewhere else, Mordecai tells her. We know where. Yeah. What that's emphasizing is God will providentially care for his people. And so I think that's what the point is. She's not perfect. Neither is Daniel, by the way, but there's nothing said about, we don't know everything about him. Mm-hmm. But we know he's not perfect because he's fully human. Joseph wasn't perfect. There are good role models who seem to be better than others. But, you know, she wasn't perfect.
5: Yeah.
12: But she was brave. She said, if I perish, I perish. And then she went to the king, I think, because she had the people fast, that God might use the king to be the instrument to preserve her people.
5: Yeah.
12: So I think that that's what that would be about. You know, I do want to, there were a couple of questions about the Bible. People wonder about the Bible, and there's a great book that we are using as our resource this month and next. It's called The Bible, A Book Like No Other. It's written by Mike Fabares, who you may know. He sometimes guest hosts on this program. It is a wonderful book, and I would

0: It's a great book. We're going to come back in just a moment with more questions right here on Open Line with Michael Ragnomic and this great live audience here in Grand Rapids.
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4: The claim that Jesus is God is not therefore merely a relative claim. It is absolutely true.
5: Here's Josh Moody with the God-Centered Minute.
4: When Jesus claims to be God, he is not merely making a relative claim. This is not merely a matter of personal opinion. This is the essence of the universe, the essence of the maker of the universe. There are absolutes. There are things that are wrong, and we all recognize it. We all know it. There are things that are wrong, and there are things that are right. And the claim that Jesus is God is not therefore merely a relative claim. It is absolutely true.
5: This has been the God-Centered Minute with Josh Moody. To learn more about this ministry, visit us at godcenteredlife.org.
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6: We're back here with our live audience in Grand Rapids. I want to invite this audience and anyone listening all around the country. We're going to have a very special event. It's a serious event at Moody Bible Institute on November 7th. It's the Summit Opposing the New Christian Anti-Semitism. There's been obviously an explosion of anti-Semitism. It began a few years ago after the atrocities of Hamas against Israel. Hatred of the Jewish people exploded across the world and in the United States, but what has been especially disturbing for the last year is that there seems to be a movement among people who profess faith in Jesus, who believe the Bible, saying many things that are just unbelievable and painful about hatred of the Jewish people. And so Moody Bible Institute is calling a summit to address this. We're going to have some very special speakers, Don Sweeting, Everett Piper, Mark Yarbrough from Dallas Seminary. I'll be speaking. We'll have workshops to help us mobilize to deal with this, new Christian anti-Semitism, which seems a lot like the old Christian anti-Semitism, sadly. It's been revived. And we also have some special music. Aaron Schust, if you've ever heard of Aaron, will be doing the music, and it's going to be terrific between sessions. I hope you'll join us. Go to openlineradio.org. Click on the link that says the Summit Opposing the New Christian Anti-Semitism. You can sign up. I hope you'll be there. We want to fill Torrey Gray Auditorium in Chicago with the information, the teaching, and the

0: the way we can mobilize to get Christians to understand God's heart for his people. Mm-hmm. So we're going to start right here with our next question.
1: Hi, Michael. My name is Luann. I'm from Hudsonville. My question fits...
0: Wait. Are you related to the ice cream company?
1: No, I am not.
0: Okay, go ahead with your question.
1: Anyways, my question fits into what you're talking about perfectly. There is such controversy about the Jews of the Bible being God's chosen people and the Jews of today who are thought not to be because they don't fear the Lord, the nation. My question, are the Jews of 2026 still God's chosen people?
0: Okay, well, first of all, it's kind of an interesting thing. They say, even the way you phrase the question, Jewish people today don't fear the Lord, meaning, I think there are Jewish people who fear the Lord, but they don't fear the Lord in the sense that they understand that Jesus is the Messiah. They have a zeal for God, but without knowledge, just the way Paul describes it. And so it's up to us to bring that knowledge of God to them. It's one of the, there's a Gentile Great Commission. We know the Jewish Great Commission. The Jewish Great Commission, the Lord told his Jewish disciples to make disciples of the nations, the goyim, go reach them. And then he says, what Paul says in Romans 11 is salvation has come to the Gentiles to make the Jewish people jealous. And so there's a Gentile Great Commission. Are we making Jewish people jealous for the faith we have? I find that being hateful doesn't really attract people. That's maybe it's just me, you know.
1: Right.
0: But then... there are other people who are saying that Jewish people are not even genetically or physical descendants of the Jewish people of the Bible. And that actually has been proven absolutely false. There's all sorts of genetic studies done at NYU, at various universities, that have shown that there is a distinctive genetic or DNA root that comes from exactly where Israel is, and that the Jewish people who are called Mizrahi Jews, the Mizrahim are the Jews from the Arab world, the Eastern world, and then there's the Sephardim, the Jews that began at Spain and spread out across Southern Europe, North Africa, and then also there are the Jewish people who are called Ashkenazim. They are from Central Europe, and most of the American Jews we know, about 80% are, or most of the Jewish people today, 80% are Ashkenazim. What they have found is they all have the same root source DNA that comes from the land of Israel. They're all related to each other. So this idea that the Jewish people are not somehow physically descended from the Jewish people of the Bible is just a lie. And so... that's it. But then are the Jewish people still chosen in unbelief? That's the third part of your question.
1: Exactly.
0: But I wanted to address that because I've seen a lot of... I wrote this little book, How Should Christians Think About Israel? And Moody Publishers really put it out there on social media. And I have seen such hateful comments by people who are saying Jewish people aren't even the Jewish people. Mm-hmm. And that's why I wanted to say... no, that's just what haters say. They really are the descendants of Abraham, Isaac, and Jacob. But in Romans 11, 28 and 29, it does say that Jewish people are in unbelief. It affirms that. It says they are enemies of the gospel. They're not enemies of God. They're opposed to the gospel. And that's started in Paul's day. It remains true today when he writes that. But then a lot of people leave out. I actually own those comments on that thing. They said Jewish people are enemies of the gospel, and that's all they say. But the rest of the verse says this: they're enemies for your advantage, for the Gentiles. That's why the gospel is spread to the Gentiles. But regarding election refers to chosenness. Mm-hmm. Even in unbelief, regarding chosenness, they are loved, which is also a term of choice. God chose Israel and loves Israel. Regarding election, they are loved because of the patriarchs, because God's gracious gifts are irrevocable. You can't get a clearer verse than that.
1: Amen.
0: That God still has a special love and plan for the Jewish people. So, well, can you believe it? Our first hour is up, but there's still another hour of Open Line coming up. So don't abandon ship. We have a live audience here. They're going to ask the questions in the second hour. Second hour, we'll deal with all the questions that you've been thinking about at home. They're going to ask them here. At least I hope so. Check out our website on the break, openlineradio.org. It's got the links to everything we talked about this hour. And we'll be back in just a little bit with more questions. Open Line with Dr. Michael Radelnik is a production of Moody Radio, a ministry of Moody Bible Institute. 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
3: As a little tyke, I went to church, memorized Bible verses, learned what the teacher called the plan of salvation, and heard the importance of good choices. I even joined the church, figuring it'd keep me out of hell. But none of it meant anything to me, especially the part about choices. So by the time I was 15, I was a drunk. Started smoking pot, and that led to using and selling heroin. When street sales dried up, we knocked off a drugstore to get the makings for our own heroin. But the brew was bad and nearly killed me. After that, I was in and out of jail regularly. One day, off to get a shipment of heroin, my cousin and I had a minor accident that disabled our car. When a good Samaritan stopped to help, we hijacked his car. Turned out he was a cop, and we were arrested for armed robbery and attempted kidnapping. With nothing to do in jail, I started reading a Bible my mother brought me. In time, I became filled with guilt over what my life had become, and I remembered what I learned as a kid. Right there in that jail cell, I received God's free gift of forgiveness. He made me a new man. I still had legal problems, but God gave me the grace to see them through. After that, my life's work became telling others how they can escape sin's hold. I'm Bill Henderson. And if the Son therefore shall make you free, ye shall be free indeed.
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6: Shalom, I'm Mitch Glazer, president of Chosen People Ministries. Yom Kippur, the Day of Atonement, is the most solemn day on the Jewish calendar. 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
9: It's 79 and mostly cloudy. Wind is from the north at 5 to 10 miles per hour. Today, clear with a high in the low 90s. Tonight, partly cloudy with a low in the mid-70s. Then tomorrow, clear with a high in the mid-90s. Tomorrow night, partly cloudy with a low in the upper 70s. It's 79 and mostly cloudy.

0: Live from Grand Rapids, Michigan, you're listening to Open Line. So glad to be with you, friends. This is a special edition of Open Line with me, Michael Rydelnik. I'm Professor Emeritus of Jewish Studies and Bible at Moody Bible Institute. And what makes it special is this live audience that we have. They are the ones asking the questions today, so no phone calls. So glad to see them here and ask the questions that you've been thinking about. That's what I really appreciate. So often people tell me, you know, someone else called in or someone else spoke up, and they asked the very question that I was thinking about. And that's what we expect to happen today. We're really glad to be with them today. And I want to thank Trinity Baptist Church for allowing us to be here. And also Carr Real Estate, Carr Homes Realty is the name, the official name. They are our sponsor today for this live audience. We're really grateful for them. Also grateful for Chick-fil-A for providing lunches. How nice is that, right? How kind is that? We're really grateful for their sponsorship. And for all these people who came out today, really glad for that. I do want to mention a couple things. First of all, a book that I love that we are using as a resource this month. It is the Bible, A Book Like No Other. I actually wrote an endorsement on the inside of this book, and it starts with these words, I love this book. And it means not just the Bible, which I obviously love, but also this book by Mike Fabares is just a phenomenal book. It explains how we got the Bible and why we believe it is the Word of God. It is a great book to pass on to someone that doesn't yet believe in the Bible. And it's also a great book for anyone to read to strengthen. A lot of us would say, well, I believe the Bible is God's word, but I couldn't defend that. This book will help you understand that, and it's written in a way that anyone can understand. It is a great book, and it's our current resource for a gift of any size. We want to say thanks by sending you a copy of the Bible, A Book Like No Other, and of course, our kitchen table partners, who we so appreciate, people who give monthly so that we can be on the air weekly. Of course, that would be the resource we send to you as well. But being a kitchen table partner is making a commitment to give every month. So what we do especially for you is provide a Bible study moment, an audio Bible study that you click on in your email. You get to hear it every other week. And it's a 10-15 minute Bible study that will be an encouragement to you. If you want to give a gift one time, or if you want to become a kitchen table partner, we appreciate it. Listen, I appreciate you listening, but if you, those are some of the things you want to do, we appreciate it so much. And the way to become a kitchen table partner or to give a gift is to go to openlineradio.org. You can do that there. And remember, ask for the book, but also you can call 888-644-7122. Appreciate that so much. We're going to go right here to my friend Les.
1: Yes.
0: Les. We went to Israel together, right?
1: We did.
0: Yeah, and yeah. Your wife was there, and we had a great time, didn't we?
1: We did.
0: Yeah.
1: And I'd go again.
0: Oh, good. Well, I'm going to be going, God willing, pretty soon, so I'm looking forward to that.
1: My question is from 1 Kings chapter 17, verse 1. In the Holman Christian Bible,
0: 1 Kings 17?
1: 17, 1.
0: Okay.
1: It says that Elijah was a Gilead settler. Mm-hmm. But the word settler is the question I have. It's not used in all the translations, but it is in the Holman. And I wondered if there's any special significance of the term settler of Gilead.
0: Well, I don't know. But I'm going to look at the Hebrew right now and tell you if that gives me any insight into it. It says Elijah the Tishbite, this is what the New American Standard says, was of the settlers of Gilead. The same thing there. And I'm looking at the Hebrew. I think it's just, first of all, the word settler has gotten a really ugly term to it.
1: Yeah, I wondered whether he was a short transplant or...
0: Yeah. It just actually just means someone who sojourns someplace. And Elijah the Tishbite, who this is how I would translate it in the Rydelnik translation, it would be Elijah the Tishbite was living in Gilead, and he said to Ahab. That's all it means. He was a sojourner, someone who lived someplace.
1: Okay.
0: It doesn't...
1: Nothing special.
0: Nothing unique. It's just he's someone who lived in Gilead. So
1: good.
0: And, you know, we sing about Elijah every year at the Passover meal, the Seder. And these are the lyrics. Ready? Eliyahu Hanavi, Eliyahu HaTishbi. I won't sing it for you. Eliyahu HaGileadi. And... And what that means is Elijah the prophet, Elijah the Tishbite, Elijah the Gileadite.
1: Ah.
0: That's it. And then, of course, there are more words about how he's going to announce the coming of the Messiah.
1: Hmm.
0: So, but that's how it opens. And so it just means he lived in Gilead.
1: Okay.
0: Okay.
1: Thanks.
0: Mm-hmm.
2: I'm Carolyn from Sparta, Michigan. My question, I have two. I'd like to know the significance of the kippah that the men wear, and then two, how do bald men keep them in place?
0: I wouldn't know the answer to that since I have such a full head of hair. When I had hair, I used a bobby pin, it's just so you know. Well, what's the significance of the kippah? Or some people call it a yarmulke or a yarmulke, skull cap in English. I think it means that Jewish people want to become pope. No, that's not. No one's really sure where that developed. I had a professor of Jewish studies, Lewis Goldberg, who said that he thought the phrase in 1 Corinthians 11 about men being having their heads uncovered, praying with their heads uncovered, that somehow led Jewish men afterward, the New Testament, to start covering their heads to pray. I'm not convinced of that. I think it's fairly late. It's actually post-New Testament that Jewish men started to do it. I think that maybe Tevye got it right because it's the Jewish tradition that it shows that we're always under God,
2: yeah.
0: That it's a sign of our devotion to being under God. That may be it. It's certainly not wrong to wear a head covering like that, because I think in 1 Corinthians 11 it had more to do with veiling, mm-hmm. something that where they would take the prayer shawl and cover their heads, and that's what Paul says we don't do. But how do you, that's a funny question about how to keep it on. Now, I'll tell you what I do is when I wear a kippah, I have one that's big enough that it captures the shape of my bald head. Other people use tape. I knew a guy that used Velcro tape. He put Velcro tape on his head and then Velcroed the kippah to his head. But it made me think I should share with you my life verse. I hardly ever get to read my life verse right on the radio, but I will today. It's Leviticus 13:40. If a man loses the hair of his head, he is bald, but he is clean. That's my...
2: Thank you.
0: I just want you to know...
2: Thank you.
0: I am clean. So, there we go.
3: Good morning. My name's Beverly. I'm from Grand Rapids. And my question is Acts 8:21. The Ethiopian eunuch had been in Jerusalem to worship. He was not a Jew. Was he allowed into the temple? Once he got there, what could he do?
0: Okay. Well, obviously, eunuchs were not allowed to enter the Mishkan, the tabernacle, and so obviously the temple as well. He probably was a proselyte to Judaism, meaning a convert, not just a God-fearer, but probably a proselyte.
3: Okay.
0: So he had converted to Judaism. Now, it's kind of hard. In Judaism, a rabbinic law, a proselyte is considered fully Jewish, but I think biblically not so much. But he was likely a convert to Judaism. The question then becomes, what could he have done? Here's my understanding of the word. We take the word eunuch, we see it in the Bible, it's literal. which hopefully I don't have to explain what that means. That said, so in ancient times, people who served in government, like he was the treasurer for Ethiopia, those who served in government to protect the king's harem from them would be made eunuchs. After time, they stopped doing that. They didn't do that to everyone. But the term eunuch actually came to mean royal official. So some versions of Acts 8 don't translate it eunuch, but translate it royal official. And I suspect that's what it was, and that's why he could go to the temple and participate in worship there, because he was a convert to Judaism and was not a literal eunuch, but was just a royal official.
3: So then it goes on and says he was reading Isaiah, and Philip came to explain. Mm-hmm. So then did Philip explain the gospel of Jesus to him?
0: Well, he was reading Isaiah 53. Mm-hmm. And that is the clearest passage in the Hebrew Bible about the substitutionary atonement and resurrection of the Messiah. It's a prediction of that. And so I absolutely believe that he explained that Jesus is the fulfillment, and that he died for us and rose again, explained the gospel to him, and immediately that royal official believed.
3: Trusted Christ. So,
0: thank you very much. By the way, I suggest that anyone that has ever talking to a Jewish person, if there's one passage you want to show it to them, it's Isaiah 52:13 through 53:12. It is the clearest, most powerful passage when it comes to explaining how Yeshua, Jesus, could be the Messiah and what he did for us. Well, we're going to come back with more questions in just a moment. You're listening to Open Line with Michael Rydelnik, live in Grand Rapids with a great audience asking the questions. Be right back.
4: At KHCB, we believe time in God's Word is one of the most important things you can do each day. 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That's why we'd love to send you a Bible bookmark featuring a powerful reminder from Psalm 145, verse 18. The Lord is near to all who call on Him. Let this bookmark remind you that God is present. He is with you. You can request your Bible bookmark today at khcb.org.
5: Not getting his way. I'm Cindy Tang with Moving Moments. My cat Jabba did not finish his food, yet he marched into the other room expecting some treats from the treat jar. He meowed and just stared at me while I said, "Nope, not until you finish your food." Well, Jabba gave me quite the attitude. But then I thought, don't we sometimes do the same thing with God? We pray and expect Him to answer now. And when He doesn't, we get frustrated. Psalm 84:11 reminds us that God will not withhold any good thing from those who walk with Him. 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I'm Cindy Tang with Moving Moments. 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
0: Welcome back to Open Line. I'm Michael Rydelnik, and I'm here with a live audience in Grand Rapids. They're the ones asking the questions today. Appreciate them so much being here. The Bible that we're going to talk about right now, we ask your questions about it. We're going to start right here.
8: My name is Sherry, and I'm from Wyoming, Michigan. And my question is, the Bible talks in the Millennium Kingdom, the Bible talks about Jesus being with the people. Will He be just in the temple, or will He be walking with the people? And then he also says, Jesus says, if you've seen me, you've seen the Father. But will we also see God during the Millennium Temple Kingdom?
0: Okay, well, first of all, I know he will reign from the temple. The temple on earth and the tabernacle is a small model of the true temple in heaven. We learn that from the book of Exodus and the book of Hebrews. How do I know that? Well, Moses, when he's brought to the top of the mountain, the Lord shows him on Mount Sinai the true temple in heaven, and then he gives them the directions for building the tabernacle on earth. And so there's a true temple in heaven, that's God's throne room. And the earthly one will be patterned after that one. It's like the heavenly temple will come down to earth during the millennium. And that's where the Lord Jesus will reign from. I don't think he's going to reign from David's palace. He's going to reign from that. Now, does it mean he can't ever leave his throne? I've heard people even today the Lord Jesus, where is he? He's seated at the right hand of the Father, right? Mm-hmm. And then when Stephen is stoned, it says he saw the Lord standing. I mean, so why is he standing? He's supposed to be seated at the right hand of the Father. I think it's a general statement that he has completed his ministry, that he's not to die again. He's been raised forever. And that's what it means, that he's seated at the right hand. Does it mean maybe he'll want to take a trip? I don't know. You know, George Washington became president and then traveled the 13 colonies. So maybe the Lord will take a visit to the coastlands, as Isaiah calls it. Maybe he'll go to Europe to straighten them out.
8: Take a walk with us.
0: He'll go to the garden. I don't know. But he will reign from Mount Zion, where the true temple will be on earth. That will be his throne room. The second question you had was about...
8: Jesus says, if you've seen me, you've seen the Father.
0: Yeah. I believe we will only see the Lord Jesus in the millennium. People, I think also in Scripture, it's really clear that God the Father is a spirit, right? That's what the Lord says to the Samaritan woman.
8: Yes.
0: And then, I mean, there are so many verses in 1 Timothy 1:7, God is called invisible. The Lord, no one has ever seen the Father except the Son, right?
8: Yep.
0: Paul writes in 1 Timothy 6, no one can see God. Well, he doesn't mean the Lord Jesus. He obviously means God the Father. I can give you so many verses that say that no one will ever see God the Father. That's not for now, but there are a lot of verses about that. And I have if you ever get the book, 50 Most Important Bible Questions, it's about, there's a question there, will we ever see God? The place where people think that we will see the Father is the verse that they use is Revelation. There's only one verse in the whole Bible that in the new creation, the new heavens and new earth, the new creation, that we will see the Father. And I'm seeing if I can find it here. It says that we will see him. And here it is. It's Revelation 22:3. There will no longer be any curse. The throne of God and of the Lamb will be in the city, and his slaves will serve him. They will see his face, and his name will be on their foreheads. And so, who will they see? They will see his face. They say, oh, we're going to see God, because it's the throne of God and of the Lamb. But that it only uses the word throne in singular. So I think the best translation of that is the throne of God, even of the Lamb. So what's throne we will see? The throne of the Lamb. The throne of God, even of the Lamb. We're going to see the God the Son, the Lamb, and they will see his face. The antecedent is the Lamb. Whose face will we see forever? God the Son. We will always see. And now, a lot of people get disappointed. I get nasty letters when I say that. I'm like, do you really think we're going to be disappointed looking at the Lord Jesus forever? I just can't imagine that. We're going to see God incarnate forever We'll have fellowship with him. That won't be disappointing to people. So just that's my best understanding of that.
8: Thank you.
9: Mm-hmm. Hi, my name is Tom from Spring Lake. In Moses' time, Aaron and his descendants were appointed to be priests. Fast forward to Jesus' time, were the priests still descendants of Aaron? Or if not, who were they?
0: They were still descendants of Aaron. And the priesthood has been preserved. It's very interesting, I think, that the priesthood has been preserved, not just into the time of the Lord Jesus. I mean, and there were disputes as to who would be the priest, and because there were different people who had maybe claims to that line, but they were all descendants of Aaron, the Kohanim, the priests. And what is interesting is that after the temple was destroyed, Judaism really lost track of what tribe everyone was from, because mm-hmm. that's where the records were kept. And they kept track of two things, though. Father to son, it was passed on. Father to son, mm-hmm. and daughter too, but passed on from the father to the next generation. And you always knew whether you were a priest or a Levite or just one of the people of Israel, the layman.
9: Okay. Thank you.
0: And so today, Jewish people still, when we are called up to the Torah in the synagogue, your name is announced. There's first, it's called an aliyah. You ascend to the bima and you read from the Torah. The first person that's called up is a Kohen, a priest. The second person called up is a Levi, a Levite. And the third is an Israelite, a person from the people of Israel. And that's why you had to know. And from generation to generation, that was passed on. So I know I'm a Levite, because my father was a Levite, and his father was a Levite, and so forth. So my name in Hebrew is Avram Moshe Ben Yitzchak, son of Isaac, Halevi. Abraham Moses is my Hebrew name.
9: I see.
0: Ben Yitzchak, son of Isaac, the Levite.
9: Okay, thank you.
0: So I know I'm a Levite. So.
10: Hey, Michael, it's good to meet you or see you in person.
0: It's nice to see you.
10: I appreciate you and your team very much. I listen every week.
0: Thank you.
10: My question is about Acts 20:27. Paul is speaking to the Ephesian elders, and he says in verse 27, "For I have not shunned to declare unto you all the counsel of God." And he talks about the gospel. He talks about the kingdom of God. What would the whole counsel of God embrace?
0: The whole counsel of God, huh?
10: Yeah.
0: I'm finding the verse here. I didn't shrink. Therefore, I testify to you this day that I am innocent of everyone's blood, for I did not shrink back from declaring to you the whole plan of God. This is how the HCSB reads. I think what he's saying is, I taught you everything that I can from Scripture. I didn't say, this is a passage that's a little hard to explain. I'm a little uncomfortable with it. I'm going to pass. Now, I was the interim speaker at my congregation many years ago, not just at a congregation I was part of, and they asked me, as the interim, to speak on 1 Timothy. That was what the actual elders asked me to speak on. And then there's a passage in there that they thought that women wouldn't like. And so the week before I was supposed to speak on that passage, they told me to skip it. And I was like, no. This very book tells us to, you know, Paul wrote to Timothy about the scriptures, and he said, preach the word in season, out of season. We preach the whole counsel here. We don't leave anything out. Hopefully, you will trust me that I will teach it in a way that explains it, is winsome enough that people will be accepting of it. Even if they disagree, they won't get angry. That's fine. But if you don't trust me to do that, then one of you do it, I said. But we're not skipping that paragraph. there's just not any way we're going to do it. We're going to teach the whole counsel of God. That's what it means. And so they got all nervous, and they said, okay, you can preach it. But no handouts. I didn't know why no handouts. Why no handouts? They didn't want any evidence. You know, look what he said. Oh, no. But anyway, and then after I taught it, it was like, oh, that wasn't so bad. Huh? That was actually pretty good. And it's like, but that's what it means. And there are, I think this is something that's really important. When we teach the word, there are things that will go counterculture. And people will say, you know what, maybe we should just skip that. Well, whether it's counterculture or not, we have to teach the whole word. It's one of the reasons why I really was always committed to teaching the Bible verse by verse. It's what's called expository speaking, preaching, because I wanted to teach the word. I went to a school where our motto was Heruxon ton lox lagon, preach the word in season, out of season, the whole thing. That's what we do. That's what Paul did. It's a great model, and it's what he told us to do as well. So,
10: yes, thank you.
0: Yeah.
11: So, I'm referring to Mark 8, 22 to 26. My name is Don, and I'm living in Grand Rapids. So the question is, Jesus healed a blind man, but in two steps. Mm-hmm. First, the man saw men as trees, and then he was fully healed in the second step. And he could see. Why did it take two steps? And what does this mean for us?
0: Well, sometimes Jesus heals in two steps, and sometimes he does it in one. That's really what it means. Maybe to help the man build his faith, to keep trusting. That could be it. It's not real clear. One of my favorite stories is the beginning of denominations. This guy meets someone who is healed instantly, you know, and then they ran a blind man that was healed instantly. This guy healed two steps, and then they run into the guy from John 9 who had to go wash in the pool, and they put mud on his eye. And he said, Jesus always heals with mud. And no, he healed directly. No, he, and so you had the first denominations, the Muddites and the anti-Muddites. That's what I think it is. We'll be back in a moment. Stay with us.
12: 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That's Psalm 96, verse 1, and that's the heart behind Songs for Sunday on KHCB. 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
13: It's Crazy Money Day. Hi, I'm Chuck Bentley with My Money Life from Crown. 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But what if AI also creates entirely new opportunities? The latest technology companies are making massive investments in the physical infrastructure that's needed to power AI. They now need people with skilled trades to make it happen. Meta announced a $115 million investment in America's Workforce Academy. It's a free training program preparing people for careers such as electricians, welders, plumbers, fiber technicians, and other skilled trades. Graduates are even guaranteed a job helping build their data centers. OpenAI has highlighted the growing demand for skilled trades as America expands the infrastructure needed to support this new technology. There's a demand for those who can build, wire, cool, and maintain their facilities. It's an important reminder that while technology changes, the value of honest hard work never does. Colossians 3:23 says, "Whatever you do, work at it with all your heart, as working for the Lord, not for human masters." Every vocation can honor the Lord when done with excellence and integrity. 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
0: Welcome back to Open Line. So glad to be here with this live audience in Grand Rapids. And they're the ones asking the questions. And now I have someone else to help me answer the questions. Eva Rydelnik, my favorite Bible study partner, is here with me.
19: It's she also always fun to be live, isn't it?
0: Yep. I'm glad to be alive. That's true. Anyway, I'm glad Eva's here. She is. We actually, people ask, do you really study together? We do. Every morning we get up, we read scriptures early in the morning. We don't read the same thing. We sit there at our kitchen table, hence kitchen table partners. We sit there, we drink coffee, we read the scriptures, and then we will say, hey, what does yours read about my passage? Or look what I've just found. And we spend time every morning reading the scriptures together.
19: And interrupting one another.
0: Yeah, that's it. We specialize in interrupting one another. That's what we do best. So anyway, Eva's here. I'm really glad she's here. We're going to go right here.
20: Michael, I'm Bruce from Grand Rapids. I had heard that the story of the man at the pool of Bethesda was not in the earliest texts. And if that's true, I'm wondering how we should take that story.
0: Well, actually, it is in the earliest texts. What's missing from the earliest texts is part of verse 3 and verse 4. Here's the part. Because the pool of Bethesda was always considered a healing pool, and it was healing waters. And so many people would go there. But then apparently some monk in the Middle Ages didn't quite know why people were there. And so what they did, what he wrote in the margin or in the text or something, because it says, within these lay a large number of the sick, blind, lame, and paralyzed. And then he added, waiting for the moving of the water, because an angel would go down into the pool from time to time and stir up the water. Then the first one who got in after the water was stirred up, recovered from whatever ailment he had. That's the part that probably was not in the text. but the rest of it was. And I think we sometimes, because of that, we somehow miss the point of the story, because everyone wanted to get in the water. And apparently this paralytic, someone brought him there, you know, someone helped him get there, and he was using it as a place to beg for money. And so this is his living. And so what does the Lord say to him when he sees him? He says, one man who was there had been there for 38 years. He's like, this is my job. I'm almost ready to retire. And when Jesus saw him lying there and knew that he'd already been there a long time, he said to him, listen, do you want to get well? Do you really want to get well? Or are you just laying here for your job to make money? That's really what the Lord is saying. Do you want to get well? And the guy has excuses. Sir, I don't have a man to put me in the pool when the water is stirred up. It's normally not an angel necessarily, but the water would be stirred up. But while I'm coming, someone goes down ahead of me, and I never can get in. And I love what Jesus says. Get up. Pick up your mat and walk. Instantly, the man got well, picked up his mat, and started to walk. And you could just see his resentment. What am I going to do for a living now? And because of that, when, you know, it was the Sabbath, and some of the Jewish leaders come to complain about that Sabbath healing, I think that this guy, he says, well, the man who made me well told me, pick up your mat. That's why I'm picking it up. And they said, but the man was cured, did not know who it was because Jesus had slipped away. Then Jesus finds him and he says, do not sin anymore so that something worse doesn't happen to you. In other words, you've got a bad attitude. And what does the guy do? The man went and reported to the Jewish leadership that it was Jesus who had made him well. So he was just a real pain. He is deliberately put here. This story is here as a contrast to the man in John 9, who I don't know who he was, but he was from God, because this much I know, I once was blind, but now I see. And he has this, though he had been born blind, the Lord says, now you really see. Not just see physically, but you see spiritually compared to the others who did not. So I think it's a deliberate contrast. He's sort of a pain, this guy, and he didn't want to necessarily be healed. That's because he lost his job, so he went and complained about it.
20: So, we saw the episode in The Chosen.
0: Oh, well, that's...
20: They seem to do a really good job.
0: Yeah, well, anyway, the thing is, don't you think this is true with a lot of people today when the Lord wants to change our lives?
19: Yeah, they think it's a good idea, but then when they realize what maybe changes need to be made, they think, well, the old way was easier.
0: Yeah.
19: My old life was easier.
0: Yeah, so I think that when our lives are a mess, and they are, and the Lord says, I'm going to deal with this, we have to say, okay, this is really for my good, not to make my life harder. So, and you know, by the way,
19: going to say that, you know, to the question about what was in the text or not, I think that was just a small phrase that was not found in the earliest manuscripts. But the critics of the Bible want to say, well, that wasn't in the earliest manuscripts, so the whole Bible is suspect. I think no. I think a careful reading shows that the whole Bible is reliable.
0: Yeah.
20: Thank you.
0: Yeah. And one of the things I like is that it is that disputed section is in this version, and it has a footnote saying that other manuscripts omit the bracketed text. So it's there if you want to see it, but it lets us know that other manuscripts. And it's one of the things I like about the Holman CSB. It lets you know when they're big textual critical. That's what the big word for what was in the original text of the Bible. People often ask me, you know, why is it that some people take verses out of the Bible? Not taking verses out. What it was is in the Middle Ages, there were monks who were putting it in.
19: Hey, that's it. Tell them again about Mike Fabara's book.
0: Yeah, Mike Fabara's book. I want to talk about that. I mentioned it earlier, the book, the Bible, a book like no other. When people give a gift of any size to Open Line, We'll send them that. The other thing, too.
19: It's a really great book. I really like it.
0: I really like the HCSB because of this and because of the way it puts this out there. And I did want to mention two books that the CSB has come out with, the CSB Spiral-Bound Note-Taking Bible. You can take notes right there. It's a spiral-bound. You open it. You can take notes on the side. You can go to CSBSpiralBoundBibles.com and their Teen Study Bible, which is the CSB Teen Study Bible, which is a question-and-answer format. It connects Scripture directly to a teen's everyday life. You can go to CSBTeenStudyBible.com. But other Bibles as well have those textual markers that, you know, what's in the earliest manuscripts, what isn't. So,
1: Greg from Hudsonville, question. Since God is sovereign and already has a plan, what does the Bible mean when it says God relented or seemed to change his mind? Can prayers actually change God's mind, or are prayers also a part of his sovereign plan and changing his mind also a part of his sovereign plan?
0: Well, the first part of the question is, what does it mean when it says that God repented of something or he regretted something? Well, obviously, that's what I would call an anthropomorphism, which is
19: the same way God has a hand.
0: Yeah.
19: Or his arm is not too short. It's anthropomorphic to help us picture what's going on.
0: Yeah. So I don't think that, you know, there's a verse in Numbers 20-something. it says, God is not a man
19: that he should change his mind.
0: That he should change his man. 23:19, God is not a man who lies or a son of man who changes his mind. So God knows what he's going to do. He knows the end from the beginning, everything. When it talks about regret or changing, that's an anthropomorphism because we can't comprehend a God who knows everything from start to finish.
1: So when Hezekiah, we prayed, asked...
0: Well, I'm going to come to the second thing. Why pray if God is sovereign, if he knows what he's going to do? Well, he may have ordained our prayers to you know, this is what I'm going to do, and then I ordained prayer. Then there's another aspect is that God has ordained prayer, not just to make it seem like he's changing his mind, but to change us. Mm. That's something that's really important about prayer. But I want to say we should not complicate prayer with theology. And I think we do that sometimes. Well, why pray if God already knows what he's going to do? Well, because who told us to pray and not lose heart? And I think I'll just obey him about that. So Luke 18:1, he told this parable so that we would know to pray and not lose heart. And then I've been in circumstances, so has Eva. We've done this together. So desperate. The only thing we could do is cry out to God, and he's answered. I didn't spend that time when I was crying out to God, now, God, I know you're sovereign, and I've prayed that you've ordained this prayer.
19: But maybe you haven't, but help me.
0: Yeah.
19: In the desperate moment, you just really cry out to God and trust him.
0: Yeah. I think that's really important for us to recognize. There is something mysterious about prayer, even to a sovereign God. In fact, it gives me greater confidence to pray to a sovereign God because he can do whatever he wants. And that's what we should remember. Instead of using sovereignty as an excuse not to pray, it should be the motivation to pray because he can do whatever he chooses. So,
1: good, thank you.
0: Yeah. We're going to take a break here, and when we come back, we're going to take more questions. Don't forget, there's the summit opposing the new Christian anti-Semitism coming up at Moody Bible Institute November 7th. I'd love to see that Torrey Gray Auditorium packed out. 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
4: 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Welcome back to Open Line with this live audience here in Grand Rapids. I'm Michael Rydelnik. Eva Rydelnik is here with me, and we're going to go right back to questions.
5: Hi, I'm Ozzy from Grand Rapids.
4: Ozzy.
5: That's true, yes. In Romans.
4: Is your name really Ozzy?
5: It is a nickname. Last name is Osborne.
4: I see.
5: But I have had that nickname.
4: I thought maybe you were Oswald or something.
5: No. I've had that joke too. So, but I've been known as Ozzy since I was like 5 years old.
4: Wow.
5: So,
4: okay.
5: In Romans, it states or refers that each person created has an innate knowledge of God. Does this relate to the soul each man has from God's breath in creating Adam?
4: No.
6: The bigger picture is that there's that verse in Ecclesiastes that God's put
4: eternity
6: in our hearts, that every person has a desire to know that there's something more than just the end of life, that there's something beyond that.
4: That there's an eternality to our existence.
6: There's an eternality to our existence, which is why I think historically every religious, every group, every cultural group has some knowledge of God, although it may not be the God of the Bible. They have some form of God that they have came up with, and I think so. That's the draw for people to want to know the true and living God. So I think that's the part of the background of that.
4: So Ecclesiastes says that God has placed eternity in our hearts, that we have a sense of that, as Eva said. But the verse you're thinking of in Romans 1 isn't talking about that God placed something in us because we're made in the image of God. I think that's why we have eternity in our hearts. But in Romans 1, it says, what can be known about God is evident among them. He's talking about pagans.
6: Mm-hmm.
4: Because God has shown it to them. This is verse 20 now. For his invisible attributes, that is his eternal power and divine nature, have been clearly seen since the creation of the world, being understood through what he has made. That's general revelation. The creation. Look at Psalm 19.
6: The heavens declare the glory of God.
4: Yeah. Mm-hmm. That it reveals, the creation reveals who God is. And that is sufficient to give people a desire to seek God. Now, many of them, what did they do? Romans 1 tells us they worshiped the creation rather than the creator. But so they turned the sun into a god, or they they made an idol that was the sun god or the moon god or something like that.

0: they worship the creation rather than the creator. But there is sufficient knowledge there in the creation, sufficient to condemn, not enough to save. But if someone will respond with the eternity that's in their hearts, if they will respond to the creation, I believe that's when God sends the missionaries to bring the good news to them. When they start seeking, there's something more than this existence. There's a creator. I can see his creation. I'm not going to worship this creation. I'm going to seek this creator. Then the boats arrive. That's when it happens. And what was the book, Don Richardson?
1: Yeah, Eternity in Their Hearts was the name of the book.
0: But yeah, that was it.
1: And a missions book.
0: Yeah, a missions book years ago, which shows that when the tribes that would hear the gospel would say that that's when someone in the tribe or some people began to seek to see where there is a true God based on the creation.
1: And it makes you think of the verse in Jeremiah 29, is it, you'll seek me and you'll know me if you seek me with all your heart. And there's a lot of excuses today in our culture. We don't think about the tribes in Pango Pango that say that, you know, there is no God, that everything just came from the ooze and the Big Bang and the slime. Yeah, but if you really think about it, well, where did the ooze and the slime and the Big Bang come from? If you really want to know the beginning of where all that came from, because nothing comes from nothing. Life doesn't come from non-life. It takes you back to wanting to know the true God. And I think that's...
0: to the one who has no beginning.
1: The one who has no beginning. I think that's what the Romans passage is talking about.
2: Yeah. Okay. So, thank you.
0: Yep.
3: Shabbat Shalom.
1: Shabbat Shalom.
3: My name is Sarah. I'm from Canadian Lakes, Michigan.
0: And you know the Sameach, what we're celebrating?
3: Yeah. Sukkot.
1: Sukkot.
3: Yeshua taught
0: Feast
3: us,
0: of Tabernacles or booths. That's what Sukkot is.
3: Yeshua taught us that the second greatest commandment is to love our neighbors. We love ourselves. How do we love those who are difficult to like, much less love?
1: I'll just toss this out. I think God's our example. He loves us. We're pretty difficult to love.
0: Yeah.
1: That's just, think about that.
0: Eva loves me. I'm really difficult to love.
1: Yeah, and you know, and Yeshua, Jesus said that if we only love those who are lovable, how different are we from the pagans? Mm-hmm. So this is stuff you already know.
0: But I think that here's the thing. First of all, it depends. The reason I married Eva is there are so many qualities I have that everyone hates, and Eva loves me for them. So I found the one woman in the world that will love me for being as obnoxious as I am. And I'm not joking about that. That's true. But secondly, there are people that are mean or even worse.
1: Yeah, and do intentionally cruel things to us.
0: And what the way to love them is to want what is best for them. It's not an emotional feeling. Want what is best for them and do whatever we can. And sometimes maybe the best thing for them would be to pray for their repentance, to pray for God to work in their life and show them this. And so, or maybe to face some consequences for their behavior so that they learn not to do it. So those are the things. If you love someone, you'll do whatever you can, and it may be only to pray for them. It doesn't mean you have to go to the movies.
1: Approve of them, know. Or...
0: Yeah. Loving someone means wanting what is best for them and doing all you can to achieve it. It doesn't mean having, you know, you're being one of the best friends with them, BFFs, right? So, okay.
1: Yeah. Mm-hmm. Thank
0: well,
1: you.
0: Well, I can't believe it. Our 2 hours of open line are over. But you can always go back and listen online, or you can listen next week. Hopefully that you'll do that. I appreciate this live audience here in Grand Rapids, and so glad that they were here with us. Check out our website, openlineradio.org. It's got links to everything that we've talked about today. Anything you're looking for, you'll find it there. When we come back, we're not coming back. Open Line is going... We're going to say goodbye to you. Thanks so much for being here at this great audience. Keep reading the Bible. We'll talk about it next week. Open Line with Dr. Michael Rydelnik is a production of Moody Radio.
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6: Silence may be golden, but are you silent toward God? The book of Mark gives us this exchange between Jesus and his disciples. And when he was in the house, he asked them, "What were you discussing on the way?" But they kept silent, for on the way they had argued with one another about who was the greatest. Jesus knew that they'd been having this ridiculous conversation. And after he asked them about it, their silence spoke loudly. It betrayed the sinful, proud attitudes that made them want to be the greatest. When he asked them, "What were you discussing on the way?" Jesus was giving the disciples a chance to come clean. He offers you and me the same chance when we sin. Like the disciples, we can keep quiet and try to cover up our sin, or we can be honest and find forgiveness. Would you spend some time right now thinking about what it means to be honest before God? I'm Nancy DeMoss Wagamuth from Revive Our Hearts for OneCry.com.
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8: Missouri pro-lifers have a fight on their hands and an opportunity to save babies. A new YouGov poll of over 900 likely Missouri voters conducted with St. Louis University has pro-life Amendment 3 down just 1 point. 43% in favor, 44% opposed, and 13% undecided. The amendment would strip away the so-called right to abortion out of Missouri's constitution and also ban gender transition procedures for minors. Election day is coming up. If pro-life Missourians show up, babies win. And with so many in the state still undecided, pro-life voters have an opportunity to change minds and defend life.
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10: It's 82 and mostly cloudy. Wind is from the east-northeast at 5 to 10 miles per hour. Today, clear with a high in the low 90s. Tonight, partly cloudy with a low in the mid-70s. Then tomorrow, clear with a high in the mid-90s. Tomorrow night, partly cloudy with a low in the upper 70s. It's 82 and mostly cloudy.

0: October 7th, 2023, some 3,000 Hamas-led terrorists rammed through Israel's southern border. They fired more than 3,000 rockets, killed 1,200 Israelis, and took 250 hostages back to Gaza. Unthinkably, the barbaric invasion of Israel set off a global spike in anti-Semitism. Just ahead, we'll ponder Shadows of October, a probing film with profound questions. Hey, welcome to The Land and the Book, hosted by Dr. Charlie Dyer, a man who loves the Word, loves Israel, and loves to share his wisdom with you and me. I'm John Gaker, hoping your day's going okay, Charlie.
1: It's going well, John. Thank you.
0: Well, we are quickly approaching the third anniversary of that attack I just mentioned, and it's just unbelievable, the profound grief and hardship for Israelis and for Jewish people around the world. And then we have this rise in anti-Semitism that has stunned and saddened all those who love Israel. Well, as a response to this, our friends at Life and Messiah have been working on a documentary called Shadows of October, Israel Under Siege. And this film addresses the hard questions of where was God in the events of October 7th? Why is anti-Semitism rising around the world? And how should we move forward? Through powerful testimony from survivors, alongside expert analysis, Shadows of October investigates the events, long-term impact, and spiritual implications of the October 7, 2023 attack on Israel.
1: Yeah, I've watched that film myself, John, and Shadows of October forces viewers to confront the reality of anti-Semitism and its impact on the Jewish people following that Hamas attack. You experience the hatred, the heartache, but also the hope through the eyes of those who were there. This film is currently available on streaming services. For details on how you can watch it or arrange a screening for your church, visit lifeinmessiah.org and click on the Moody Radio button there. That's lifeinmessiah.org.
0: And now a look at current events, all based in the Middle East. Sukkot, the third of the Jewish fall holidays, began Friday evening and extends through sundown next Friday, October the 2nd. As Israel gathered for these different fall holidays, security within the country was extremely tight. Why all the extra security for these holidays?
1: Well, the main reason is that historically, Israel's enemies have launched surprise attacks during these times, while Israel was distracted. On several occasions, they were able to catch Israel off guard. October 6, 1973, Egypt and Syria launched an attack during Yom Kippur. Over 2,600 Israeli soldiers were killed before Israel was finally able to turn the tide and push them back. And then, just as we talked about, on October 7, 2023, Hamas attacked on the holiday that closes the festival of Sukkot. It was 50 years and one day after the start of the Yom Kippur War. During both attacks, many soldiers were on leave for the holidays, and the country's guard was down. Israel made sure that wouldn't be the case this year, and that's why security was so tight. There's also a second reason for all the security. Right now, world leaders are gathered in New York for the 81st session of the UN General Assembly. Israel's always a focus of these meetings, and Israel knows it's a time when terrorists or even countries like Iran look for ways to dramatize their cause. Israel's beefed up security was a message that they're watching and they're ready.
0: Well, Iran is still causing problems for both the U.S. and the Gulf states, and now the Houthis are adding additional pressure on Saudi Arabia. Short of surrendering to all their demands, what can be done to resolve this crisis?
1: Yeah. Representatives from the U.S. and Iran met during the U.N. General Assembly to talk about ending the war and opening up the Strait of Hormuz. In his speech at the U.N., President Trump said he might sign a deal with Iran after the midterms or annihilate it instead, in typical President Trump style. But any positive hints about a deal were balanced by reports that advisors from Iran's Revolutionary Guard Corps played a key role in helping the Houthis seize the strategic islands at the entrance to the Red Sea. While at the UN, President Trump also met with the heads of 10 Arab countries and Gulf states on Tuesday to discuss possible next steps to resolve the conflict. In terms of what can be done, though, surrendering to Iran's demands isn't really a viable option. And at least so far, diplomacy hasn't worked either. It might require ground forces to pry the Houthis out of the entrance to the Red Sea, because that's something the Saudis haven't been able to do alone. Egypt, Turkey, or Pakistan could possibly send forces, but that's not a given. Even with the defense pact signed between the Saudis, Turkeys, and Pakistan, and Egypt's interest in keeping the Red Sea open, some of the Arab countries have been pressuring the U.S. to get involved militarily. But apart from providing intelligence information, that's something President Trump, at least so far, seems unwilling to do. Iran and the Houthis are fanatical Shiite groups, and any coalition opposing them should be comprised of Sunnis. But cobbling together a coalition is easier said than done, and that's why negotiations, as unsuccessful as they've been so far, continue.
0: This is The Land and the Book from Moody Radio. Our host, Dr. Charlie Dyer, is a noted Old Testament scholar, widely respected Israel authority. 1 year ago, France and a group of other European countries officially recognized the state of Palestine. Now, a year later, has that action brought the region closer to peace or war?
1: Well, it's produced greater instability, tension, and stress. The Pew Research Center released a new survey of Palestinians and Israelis, and the results are not encouraging. Among Palestinians in the West Bank and East Jerusalem, 21% said a path to peaceful coexistence between the Arabs and Jews was possible, but 68% said it's not. Those numbers closely mirror the results from Israelis. Only 17% of Israeli Jews said a path to peaceful coexistence between Arabs and Jews could be found, while 56% said it could not. When asked specifically about the likelihood of a two-state solution, 64% of Israelis said it wasn't possible. Among the Arabs who were polled, 46% either declined to answer or said they don't know. Only 23% said it was possible. The bottom line is that those living in the land, Jews and Arabs alike, don't see a practical way to reach that two-state solution that Europe, in fact, much of the world, is demanding. Most of the West ignores the religious component that's at the heart of the struggle. Both sides claim a divine mandate to this small piece of land, and those claims are mutually exclusive. And that's why this struggle won't be solved by simply offering to carve up the land and give each side a piece.
0: A British documentary film, NASA, claims that Israel's use of artificial intelligence and automated surveillance brought about the mass killing of Palestinian civilians during the Gaza War. What are the specific charges made by the film, and are they true?
1: Well, the film's title comes from a Hebrew military term that refers to collateral damage. The film claims to document the mass killing of Palestinians during the Gaza War through the use of artificial intelligence and automated surveillance that automatically allowed a strike on Hamas combatants, even if the strike would result in the deaths of hundreds of Palestinian civilians. So what is the reality behind the claims? Israel did use artificial intelligence during the Gaza War to search for and kill leaders of Hamas and their armed combatants. But there are at least two things the film gets wrong. First, it suggests AI alone made the decisions and that the deaths of civilians wasn't really taken into account. But humans, including legal officials, were involved to help make sure they were following the internationally defined laws of war. And second, the film suggests that civilian deaths were a war crime, but Israel took deliberate steps during the war to move civilians away from areas about to be attacked. One former hostage wrote in the Wall Street Journal about those efforts when one of his captors' moms phoned her son to say she'd received a call from the Israelis warning of a strike. And he said, "Hamas knew where I was and left me to die. Israel didn't know my location, but it knew where my captor's mother was and called to make sure she wasn't killed accidentally. There I was, kidnapped, starved, and tortured by her son while my army was trying to keep his mother alive." Hamas used civilians as human shields by building bases and command centers under apartment buildings, mosques, and schools, and even inside hospitals. In war, mistakes do happen, and civilians are killed. But the reality is, Israel was fighting an enemy in a dense urban environment, and the enemy was deliberately hiding behind their own people. That was the real war crime.
0: Well, many of us have heard of chicken of the sea. That's a euphemism for tuna. I remember those commercials well. But Israeli researchers have developed sponge of the sea. What exactly is this latest innovation from amazing Israel?
1: John, this is a high-tech sponge that can mop up an oil spill while helping oil-eating bacteria feast on the oil and break it down. The sponge is made from cellulose fibers, everything from egg cartons to old newspapers, enriched with nitrogen and phosphorus, then freeze-dried and baked at a high heat to create a porous aerogel. The gel floats on the surface of the water and repels water while locking onto petroleum compounds, allowing it to absorb about 100 times its own mass in crude oil or fuel in just seconds. Then the sponge and its baked-in nutrients provide the oil-degrading bacteria a platform to form colonies to break down the trapped pollutants and eventually to devour the sponge itself. Now, a sponge made from recycled material that can capture an oil slick, release bacteria to break down the oil, and then dispose of the sponge. That's truly amazing, but not surprising because, of course, it all comes from amazing Israel.
0: Well, who knew that yesterday's news, in print that is, might well clean up tomorrow's oil spills? Fascinating story there. Thank you, Charlie. Coming up next, October 7th, 2023, you know all about the attack, but why the global spike in anti-Semitism? We'll ponder Shadows of October with our guest, a probing film with profound questions. You'll hear from survivors of that attack. You'll hear from others all weighing in on why we're seeing this spike in anti-Semitism, Shadows of October. Our website is thelandandthebook.org. And if you've got a Bible question you'd like to email us, by all means, do so. You'll find us at thelandandthebook@moody.edu. 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
3: This is Max McLean. 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A woman was there who had been subject to bleeding for 12 years, but no one could heal her. She came up behind Jesus and touched the edge of his cloak, and immediately her bleeding stopped. "Who touched me?" Jesus asked. Peter said, "Master, the people are crowding and pressing against you." But Jesus said, "Someone touched me. I know that power has gone out from me." Then the woman came trembling and fell at his feet. She told why she had touched him and how she had been instantly healed. Then he said to her, "Daughter, your faith has healed you. Go in peace." From Luke 8, listen to the Bible. It's great for the soul.
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0: October 7th, 2023, the deadliest attack on Israel in 50 years. On that Saturday, some 3,000 Hamas-led terrorists rammed through Israel's southern border with Gaza. At least 8 military bases were infiltrated or attacked, along with civilians of all ages. Hamas terrorists invaded 20 communities, assaulting homes and an outdoor music festival. During the opening phases of the attack, Hamas fired more than 3,000 rockets into Israeli territory, with about 1,200 Israelis killed and 250 taken hostage and hauled off to Gaza. But frankly, that was just the tip of the iceberg. Unthinkably, the barbaric invasion of Israel served as a catalyst for an immediate global spike in, get this, anti-Semitism. And that's only grown in its ferocity. The whole thing makes no sense at all. Or does it? This is The Land and the Book. I'm John Gager. And if you are as puzzled as most of us are about how we could have arrived at such a fever pitch of anti-Israel sentiment, stick around. Today's guest has insights we need to hear and a film we need to watch. First, though, let's pause for a refreshing idea on loving our Jewish friends and neighbors for Christ. If you're interested in your Jewish friend, you better be interested in their holidays, like the Feast of Tabernacles. Roy Schwartz is with Chosen People Ministries. How can we seize this holiday to spice a conversation up for Jesus?
6: Well, you could say I am so grateful for the Feast of Tabernacles because it reminds me that I'm just passing through, that I'm just dwelling in a sukkah, that my body is a tabernacle, is a sukkah, a dwelling place, and it's a reminder that I'm in the wilderness. And Tabernacles is an annual reminder that I am just passing through and that God provided for me, just like he provided for the Jewish people, water in the wilderness, his presence by a pillar of fire by night and a cloud by day, and he tabernacled in the midst of us. He tabernacled among us, and that's what God has done in the Messiah. And Feast of Tabernacles reminds me of all of that.
0: Great thoughts from Roy Schwartz of Chosen People Ministries. Levi Hazen is Executive Director of Life in Messiah because he's passionate about the Lord and his word. He and his wife spent 1 year living in Israel studying subjects like archaeology, modern Hebrew, and biblical geography. Levi is the host of the Tov podcast, a teaching ministry that brings a biblical view of Israel, eschatology, and ministry to Jewish people. He and his family love to spend summers in Israel, leading trips and connecting with Israelis. In fact, Levi maintains an active international traveling schedule while also serving as an adjunct professor at Moody Bible Institute. I got to just dip in right here before I say welcome. What are you teaching again this semester?
7: I'm scheduled to teach history and theology of modern Israel.
0: All right. Levi loves being a dad, playing racquetball. Ooh.
7: Yes.
0: You're a racquetball player.
7: I am, yes.
0: I am too. Loves reading. Okay, me too. Running, teaching, playing beach volleyball with his wife, and watching college football. Bring it, brother. Well, it's always a great day when Levi is in the studio. We're glad to have you with us on the land and the book.
7: Well, thank you, John. It's wonderful to be with you again. And, you know, at Life in Messiah, we just really enjoy our partnership with the land and the book.
0: Well, we are so glad to have you guys. We love encouraging listeners with some of the great offers that you have week after week. Really neat tools. I want to say thank you for providing those.
7: Yeah, it's our pleasure.
0: Well, it's hard to believe we are facing the third anniversary of the October 7 attack on Israel, Levi. What's different about this third year?
7: Well, I would say, John, that some of the things that are different is that anti-Semitism is spiking globally in ways that it wasn't just a day prior to October 7th, 2023. In addition, Israel finds itself fighting a seven-front war, not only with surrounding enemies and the nations in the Middle East, but there's what Israel is calling the Eighth Front, which is the war against anti-Semitism, as Israel and Jewish people at large are libeled through the media and through other ways.
0: Hmm. Do you think anyone, anywhere, could have anticipated the extraordinary global rise in anti-Semitism?
7: I don't think so, especially in the United States of America. You know, when I first set foot on Columbia University's campus back in May of 24, if you remember the campus riots were going on, I was shocked at the things I was hearing. I thought maybe those things would happen in a Middle Eastern country, but here in the United States, people calling for the downfall of Israel, people just libeling Israel with all of these lies about how they're an apartheid state and how they're committing genocide and all these things. I was shocked and horrified.
0: Yeah, me too. I just can't believe that it's happened. Today on The Land and the Book, we're talking with Levi Hazen, Executive Director of Life in Messiah. My particular concern, Levi, is the erosion of support for Israel that I see in the evangelical church. Is that more a case of emerging bad theology or just too much time with social media that despises Israel?
7: Can it be both?
0: I suspect it might be.
7: I mean, there's no doubt for anyone who's on social media, whether it be Facebook or X or Instagram or something, there is a strong stream of anti-Israel activism there. And it seems like if you want to be hip these days, you just throw up an anti-Israel sticker. You throw up a From the Land to the Sea bumper sticker on your car or something. So I think it's that. And I think, you know, we do have an erosion of what I would consider to be proper biblical theology about Israel and the Jewish people in most churches today. There's a lot of great churches who are still teaching, you know, that the Jewish people are still elect and God has plans for them. But by and large, I think that's fading away too.
0: Yeah. One of the biggest disconnects for me is the larger cultural and media willingness to simply ignore or minimize the bullets, bombs, and blasts that Hamas, Hezbollah, Iran, and the Houthis have plastered Israel with for years. Your thoughts?
7: Yeah, I mean, that's part of the problem with studying Israel is people want to just come into the conversation or begin studying it yesterday, when the reality is this started 150, 200 years ago, if we're just talking about the modern history. And Israel has somehow survived the onslaught of enemies across decades now. And, you know, there's a whole history behind how Gaza became the horrible place that it is to live in. And if you really want to go back and understand, well, what happened to Gaza? Why is it like that? That's worthy of study. But to just come in today and say, aha, I know what's happening and I started reading the news yesterday.
0: Yeah.
7: It's just not okay.
0: Yeah. Well, one practical and powerful response is the film that you and your team have created, Shadows of October. Summarize what the film is all about.
7: Yeah, well, basically, John, you know, we went, as I mentioned, to Columbia University in May of 24. We saw all these signs calling out Israel, all these students marching. And so we took our cameras from there and we went to Israel. And we interviewed Nova survivors. We interviewed Arab believers. We interviewed Israeli soldiers. And we said, what's happening here on the ground? You know, is what's happening in the American media actually indicative of Israeli society? And we wanted to try to answer the question, why is this happening?
0: Yeah.
7: And so that's what the documentary does. And of course, we do it through a biblical lens. And so, you know, what we found is basically this film combats what I call the Columbia narrative that's so popular out there.
0: Yeah. That's Levi Hazen, Executive Director of Life in Messiah, and I'm John Gager, thanking you for linking up with us today at The Land and the Book. Survivors in that film as well, yes?
7: Yeah, survivors, people who were right next to their loved ones when they got shot by Hamas. People who were dumped in a garbage dumpster and, you know, got shot, survived. And we interview these folks and say, what happened there?
0: So my question is, how did you meet these survivors, know about them, and get their permission to have these stories told?
7: Yeah, great question. So a lot of times these survivors were already open with their stories on social media.
0: Okay.
7: So we reached out to them and said, hey, we're coming to Israel. We're making a documentary. Would you be willing to be interviewed for this?
0: Yeah.
7: And they agreed. And we're so thankful they did.
0: I can't help but think that some of them would wonder, do we not have an even larger target painted on our back now that we have participated in this and other media statements?
7: Yeah, security is a concern. There's no doubt.
0: Yeah.
7: Not only for them, but for the staff here at Life in Messiah, who are, you know, I'm the main presenter in the film.
0: Yeah. Oh, yeah.
7: And so our board the other day said, hey, we need to make sure you're taken care of security wise. Mm. And I said, yes, we do. Ultimately, our trust is in the Lord, but
0: yeah,
7: we'll take the appropriate measures.
0: Amen. Talk about some of the other logistics that you had to overcome in creating the film.
7: Well, I mean, just the fact that, you know, we're trying to film a documentary that's thousands upon thousands of miles away. So praise the Lord, we had a couple of volunteers come with us that have experience in the filmmaking realm. So they were holding the mics and the cameras and schlepping all the luggage and everything.
0: Yeah, yeah.
7: And then, you know, this was the first time we've ever tried to do something like this. And so then it was a matter of stringing everything together into one narrative, into the storyline that lets each of these people speak and yet connects them. And, you know, I really feel, John, that the Lord just beautifully wove all that together, because there's no way I could have done that or our team. But we sat down afterward and we said, oh my goodness, look at this. This is something that we didn't even set out to do. And hence was born Shadows of October, Israel Under Siege.
0: Shadows of October, that film is at the heart of our conversation today on The Land and the Book with our guest Levi Hazen. Anything surprise you as you collected these stories? I mean, you'd followed the news. You'd seen some of this shocking stuff. But were you still shocked?
7: I was still shocked because the heartache, right? So much of the world has moved on from 3 years ago.
0: Yeah.
7: Israel hasn't. Sure, October 7th happened on that day 3 years ago, but it has not stopped for the Jewish people. And it's like, hey, we were attacked, and then the world took a knife and stabbed us in the back by blaming us and by creating all these false accusations against us. So whereas the rest of the world has, from my understanding, kind of moved on, it's still very much an open wound for our Jewish friends. And that hurt that they're experiencing really comes through in the film, and yet, you know, we offer hope as well.
0: We are very early on in the release of that film to the public, but what kind of responses have you seen to the film so far?
7: Yeah, we've had several pre-release screenings of the film. Israelis have watched the film and they've loved it. They said, you have to come over here and do in-person screenings in Israel.
0: Oh, wow.
7: The evangelical folks that have watched it have said, this needs to be shown everywhere because it's just so different from the narrative that everybody's hearing.
0: Yeah.
7: So if folks, you know, I would encourage you to download this film and review it, and you can find it on Apple TV.
0: Okay. Any opposition to the film that you've received? Talk about that.
7: Not so much yet, because during the screenings, we had pretty heavy security presences. However, you know, after the film's released, we'll see what happens.
0: You can expect some nasty emails and who knows what.
7: Yeah, we get that just from normal posting on social media. If you just happen to mention the Jewish people or the Israeli flag, you're going to get a flood of anti-Semitic comments.
0: What's a typical response you get from somebody who is sympathetic to Israel? Do they say, wow, I didn't realize it was like this, or what are you hearing?
7: Yes, there are some things in the film that even the Israelis who watched it said, we did not know about that.
0: Really? Right? Like what?
7: Well, one of our interviews is with Itamar Marcus, who's the head of Palestinian Media Watch. I actually met him here at Moody years ago. And his organization focuses on the media and the publications coming out of Palestinian society. And so we take a look and say, how do all these kids become terrorists hating Israel? You know, not all of them, but the vast majority. Yeah. And most Israelis had no idea that this organization even existed, even if they knew that Palestinian schools are teaching terror to their kids.
0: Wow. Well, how can listeners access the film again? You've mentioned Apple TV. Where do we go to get this? And what about a church maybe that wants to screen it? Is that permissible? How is that done?
7: Yeah, absolutely. Apple TV is the platform, and you can view more platforms by checking out shadowsofoctober.com if you want to see where else the film is being added to after Apple TV. And for any churches who want to screen this, you know, just reach out to us, info@rushingriver.org. And we are happy, if we can, to be there in person. If not, you're still more than welcome to show the film yourself.
0: And we'll have links to those at our website, thelandandthebook.org. That's thelandandthebook.org. This is an important film. This is an important conversation. Thank you for reaching out, Levi.
7: Yeah, thank you, John.
0: Coming up on The Land and the Book, your friend and mine, Gerald Peterman, is in. He's got some more Bible questions. I'm looking forward to it. What about you? Stick around on The Land and the Book.
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11: If you're anything like me, you've probably had at least one relationship let you down. Someone you counted on decided not to follow through on a promise. The pain of some of those broken promises never seems to go away. But there is one relationship you can count on and never have to wonder. That is a relationship with Jesus Christ. His promise to those who belong to Him is, I will never leave you or forsake you. He means it. He will never leave you. He has already taken the punishment for your sin and offers you forgiveness and new life. If He was ever going to turn His back on you, it would have been when He was going to a brutal and painful death to pay for your sins. He didn't then, and He never will if you belong to Him. 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
0: Welcome back to The Land and the Book. I'm John Gager. It's hard to believe we are quickly approaching the third anniversary of the October 7th attack on Israel. Boy, these past few years have been a time of profound grief and hardship for Israelis and for Jewish people around the world, really. And in addition to the horrors of October 7 itself, the worldwide rise in anti-Semitism has stunned and saddened all of those who love Israel. As a response, our friends at Life and Messiah have been working on a documentary called Shadows of October, Israel Under Siege. And this film addresses the hard questions of where was God in the events of October 7th? Why is anti-Semitism rising around the world? And how should we move forward? Through powerful testimony from survivors alongside expert analysis, Shadows of October investigates the events, long-term impact, and spiritual implications of the October 7, 2023 attack on Israel.
1: Yeah, I've watched the film myself, John, and Shadows of October forces viewers to confront the reality of anti-Semitism and its impact on the Jewish people following the Hamas attack on October 7. You experience the hatred, the heartache, and the hope through the eyes of those who were there. This film is currently available on streaming services. For details on how you can watch the film or arrange a screening for your church, visit lifeinmessiah.org and click on the Moody Radio button. That's lifeinmessiah.org.
0: I mean, even if you watch the trailer at lifeinmessiah.org, you will be deeply moved. So we encourage you to check that out. All right, it's our time to answer questions from you, listeners. And those questions get to us, by the way, via email to thelandandthebook@moody.edu. Answering those questions, Dr. Gerald Peterman. He's in the classroom every day here on the Moody campus. We love him for it and for the fact that he steps away and joins us here in the studio. Welcome back, sir.
13: Well, thank you. Pleasure to be here.
0: Well, speaking of Shadows of October, we're going to open our Q&A segment here with one that follows along with that from Roger, who says, I have a question regarding the chant from the river to the sea. I can understand your support for the nation of Israel, but would you say you have more in common with the Christian Palestinian or with an Israeli Jew who does not believe in Messiah Jesus?
13: Oh, I appreciate Roger following up. It's pretty obvious what our answer must be. That is, when a Palestinian really knows Jesus, I think we have more in common with him than we do with the Jewish person who's rejected Messiah Jesus. Nevertheless, I think we can have two types of, what should we call it, commitment or allegiance. That is, we can fully support Israel's right to exist as a nation, which is not saying anything about their religiosity, really. We can say even the Israel that currently exists as a secular nation has a right to exist. It has a right to live without persecution, while at the same time, we know we are brothers or sisters with that Palestinian Christian. So let's not make it an either or, but I think we can make this
0: correct,
13: a both and kind of live in that tension.
0: Yeah, there's no point in erecting a wall of any kind, because I think
13: right.
0: of Romans 5:8, God demonstrates his love toward us in this, that while we were yet sinners, rebels, enemies of God.
13: Right.
0: So he
13: right.
0: doesn't draw a line. Well, you know, I'm not going to love you because of the way you're behaving and the way you're not believing. No, no. Well, that's good stuff. All right, let's go to Ron's question. He says, I'm reading Proverbs 31. I wondered if one woman can really do all the stuff mentioned there. I've wondered that too. I don't want to say that scripture is exaggerating, but maybe it's giving us an ideal instead of a real description. Your thoughts, please.
13: Thanks for the question. Just a few days ago that in my read through scripture, I finished Proverbs 31,
0: okay.
13: and I thought the same thing. It's like, wow, this is incredible. So Proverbs 31 says, she arises at night and provides food for her household. And then goes on and it says, she considers a field and she buys it. Then it goes on and it says, she puts her hand to the distaff. And we wonder, what in the world is that? That's a mechanism from the ancient world in which you turned kind of raw material like wool into thread that you can make clothing. That's not all. We can go on and on and on. We ask the question, how in the world does she find the time and energy for this? Well, I don't think this is just an ideal. I don't think this is a distortion. I think what's happening here is the Proverbs 31 woman is a manager of a household. And so she has lots of people working for her and she directs them in the way they should go. And so because she's the director, you can say she does it. There's something similar that happens in John 19 when the mob cries out to Pilate, crucify him. And then Pilate says, shall I crucify your king? Wait. There's no way that Pilate's going to drive the nails. What's Pilate going to do? He's going to commission some soldiers to do that.
0: Yeah.
13: So we come back to the Proverbs 31 woman. That is, I think she's busy all the time, and she's busy directing others into these many projects and managing them.
0: If I could just insert, my wife Diana, I think, exemplifies an awful lot of Proverbs 31. And I continually, it comes to mind, without my, you know, trying to quote, you know, be spiritual or biblical, I thought, wow.
13: Thanks be to God for that.
0: Amen. The Land and the Book at moody.edu is how you connect with your question, as Caleb did. Can you define contentment for me? A few weeks ago, I told people in our Bible study that I was worried for my lost son. And one of the people in Bible study said, I ought to be content in all circumstances, like Paul says in Philippians 4.
13: I'm sorry to hear of Caleb's experience, but actually, it's not uncommon. In my classes here at Moody, I encounter this thing on a regular basis. What is contentment? In the New Testament, contentment has to do with our perspective toward money and possessions, and that's it. Let's look at a few examples from the New Testament. In Luke 3, remember John the Baptist? I mean, you weren't there, but you read about him, right? And so some soldiers come to John the Baptist, and he baptizes them, and they ask, what should we do? He says, don't oppress anyone, and be content with your wages. Another example comes from Paul in 1 Timothy 6. If we have food and clothing, with these we will be content. The writer of Hebrews, Hebrews 13, says, keep your life free from the love of money, and be content with what you have. For he has said, I will never leave you nor forsake you. So it's true in Philippians 4, Paul says, I've learned to be content in all situations. Right. But then he tells you what the situations are, when I have much or when I have little, when I am hungry or when I am full. So his situations are economic situations. So contentment has to do with our perspective toward our money and possessions. That's very important because elsewhere the New Testament talks about idolatry and covetousness is idolatry. Let me change the subject now. Wait. How should we feel about the lost? Should we have a feeling of peace and contentment because people are lost? No, we should not. That they are lost, especially people whom we love as lost, that should grieve us. That should hurt us over these people. Read Luke 19, Jesus weeps, and we should too. And that pain that they are lost should drive us to pray for them and to evangelize them. Let's not be content that people are lost.
0: Boy, that's good. That is good. Solid advice. Thank you, Caleb, for the question. Let's pray right now. Lord, I think of Caleb's lost son, the anxiousness he feels, the weight he carries. I pray that you would reach down into that boy's heart, that you would bring him to yourself in saving faith, that you would give Caleb and his whole family patience and endurance to continue praying for him, living out a godly life in front of him. In Jesus' name, amen.
13: Amen.
0: Sarah asks, in our Bible study on Colossians, a question came up, how many times was Paul in prison? Does he tell us somewhere?
13: Sad to say, he doesn't tell us anywhere. In the book of Acts, we hear about an imprisonment in Philippi, Acts 16. Of course, it's only overnight, and God brings them out because of an earthquake. And then in Acts 24 to 26, we hear about an imprisonment in Caesarea. Maybe it lasts a year or 2 years. And then in Acts 28, we hear about an imprisonment in Rome. But actually, Acts 28 talks about Paul living on his own expense. So I take it that means some sort of house arrest. So he's wearing a chain, but he's not really in a prison cell. So to get back to the question, we can hear about Paul wearing a chain, we can hear about him being a prisoner, but what does this mean? Well, sometimes it means he's actually in a cell, but we don't know how many times, and other times it means he's just wearing a chain, but not necessarily in a prison cell, he's under house arrest.
0: I got a question for you from Genesis 35. Here, God tells Jacob to move from Shechem to Bethel, about a 24-mile trip, to build an altar there to him. And so he knows he's going to worship. And so Jacob, in response, tells his household, get rid of your household idols. My questions are two. If Jacob knows they had idols, why did he tolerate them? And the second question is, the scripture tells us that Jacob hid those idols by a tree. Why not burn them? You know, why not cut, you know, forever any connection with them?
13: Short answer to the question is, John, I'm not really sure why that is. But the long answer is, and I always have one, is that idolatry clings to us.
0: Yeah.
13: We are all idolaters, and our idolatry clings to us. So we are in a constant state of needing to repent from it. How do I know that? You've read 1 John. 1 John is a wonderful, wonderful book. You know how 1 John ends? My little children, keep yourselves from idols. Like, what?
0: Yeah.
13: So in other words, they have a problem with idols, even these people who believe in Jesus. So what exactly is going on in Jacob's life? I'm not sure, but I think the summary is we all struggle with idolatry.
0: Wow. And that's a great place to land this conversation. Hey, get ready to welcome Charlie Dyer back for his devotional next on The Land and the Book.
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18: We pointed out before that one of the serious criticisms that is constantly leveled at Christianity is the very negative view it has of human nature. Remember a few times ago where I emphasized and showed why human beings can have nothing to do with the doctrine of salvation except to receive a gift. It had to be totally of God. Because our own righteousness can never in any way reach the righteousness of God. And other religions don't believe that. They actually think that through meditation and transformation we can become better, and eventually some even say we can become our own God. And so Christianity is severely criticized. They say, you know, you believe in that terrible thing called total depravity. I mean, it even sounds awful. Well, take a look into your heart and you might know why it sounds so awful. But I want you to know today that there is no religion in the world that has such a negative view of human nature, but there is also no religion in the world that so eventually exalts man. And the teaching of the Bible is that we are taken from the mud to marble, and we are lifted from the pit, and we are taken to the palace. No other religion says that someday we shall rule with our God forever and ever in personal contact with Him, King of Kings and Lord of Lords, and He is going to share with us the privilege and the honor of enjoying it with Him.
17: 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One verse, one moment, God speaking into your day. Here's the KHCB verse of the week from Psalm 32, verse 7. You are my hiding place. You preserve me from trouble. You surround me with songs of deliverance. Carry this verse with you this week.

0: Hampshire and worked at a drug center. We lived in the Northeast for 10 years while I got my master's degree. Ministering at the maximum security state prison, I learned so much about God's love and forgiveness from inmates whose crimes were so heinous they would never go free again. But Jesus had set them free of their guilt and shame. Then, God called us to start a Christian drug rehab in New Haven. 6 years later, we started a church. I was already a pastor to men, women, and children in our program, so we reached out to the community. The church grew enormously. Later, I served as hospital chaplain and then pastored a church in Indianapolis for 6 years. God called us to San Antonio, where I am still serving Him in drug rehabilitation. Jesus can set you free, just like He did me. I'm Floyd A. Miles III. If the Son, therefore, shall make you free, ye shall be free indeed.
1: If you would like to be free from the weight of sin by receiving Jesus Christ as Lord and Savior, call 1-888-NEED-HIM right now. 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
2: You're listening to The Land and the Book, Segment 4. I'm John Gager. Charlie, out near the camper where we often head, is a small place that offers a museum to visitors who are interested. Turns out the museum has a nice sign, but you make the turn, go into the parking lot, it is barely large enough to hold one old tractor. That's it. Just a bit of overkill, overstatement, and I suspect that hints at where we're headed with your devotional today.
3: It is, John, yes.
2: Okay, we'll talk about the greatest Sukkot ever after we listen to this Holy Land experience.
3: Well, at the Jordan today, when we were baptized, just looking at all the hundreds and hundreds of people that have come here to just experience that, that impactful for each one of them to make that commitment and be baptized in the Jordan where Jesus was baptized.
4: Here's what I will always remember from this trip is the fact that Christ is always here and all of these events have happened in the past, but He left us so many signs and things around here to show He's here. It did actually happen. And to tell his story.
2: It's always fun to hear from people who've been to Israel and share their experiences with us. Charlie, we're going to share the microphone with you now, and I'll get out of the way.
3: Okay, thanks, John. You know, as you speak about that museum you had, I've actually found one of the joys of driving rather than flying is the opportunity to see those creative billboards advertising the largest or the greatest or the world's only local attraction. You know, only 100 miles to the world's largest ball of twine. Well, usually the sign ends up being more entertaining than the tourist trap itself, but there are exceptions. You know, near where I grew up in Pennsylvania is Knoebels Amusement Park. Billboards advertise the park on all the major interstate highways in a large radius. I wonder what someone from out of the area might think when they decide, okay, we're going to follow one of these signs, and they end up on a two-lane road winding through a picturesque wooden valley beside a flowing stream. Hopefully they don't give up, though, because Knoebels is an attraction that actually matches all the hype. Many of the signs feature the park's mascot on a roller coaster named the Phoenix, which has been ranked the number one wooden roller coaster in the United States for the past 8 years. And the park itself was ranked number one in the U.S. in 2026 by TripAdvisor, beating out parks like Disneyland. But what do road signs and roller coasters have to do with Sukkot, also known as the Jewish Feast of Tabernacles? Well, for an answer, we're heading to Jerusalem on October 9, 445 BC. There aren't any billboards saying, only 10 more miles to the greatest temple ever built, or come visit a city placed by God in the heart of the world. In fact, Jerusalem is rather plain, almost to the point of being dilapidated. The temple has been rebuilt, but it's nowhere near as grand or magnificent as the one built by King Solomon. The walls of the city were recently repaired, but if you look closely enough, you can still see piles of rubble from the walls destroyed by the Babylonians 140 years ago. And inside the walls, much of the city is still in ruins. So in many ways, Jerusalem on October 9, 445 BC, looks as depressing to a first-time visitor as some of the tourist traps that suck in

0: the unsuspecting here in the States. But looks can be deceiving. This particular day, recorded in Nehemiah 8, happens to be the first day of the month of Tishri, the seventh month in the Hebrew calendar. In fact, the chapter begins with the people gathering to celebrate Rosh Hashanah and to listen to Ezra the scribe read from the law. But as the people listen, they begin to weep. Ezra and Nehemiah, along with the priests and the Levites, respond by saying, "This day is sacred to the Lord your God. Do not mourn or weep. Go and enjoy choice food and sweet drinks, and send some to those who have nothing prepared. This day is sacred to the Lord your God. Do not grieve, for the joy of the Lord is your strength." Nehemiah 8:13 then picks up the story on the next day as the people return to Jerusalem to listen to God's word. As Ezra read, they found written in the law which the Lord had commanded through Moses that the Israelites were to live in booths during the feast of the seventh month. That is, they heard, probably for the first time for most of them, that there was to be a celebration that was to begin in 13 days. It was the Festival of Tabernacles or Booths, using the Hebrew word Sukkot. For this relatively small band of refugees still struggling to rebuild their lives and organize to protect themselves physically, a light came on. It was as if they now realized the negligence of the previous generations that had led to the captivity in Babylon. And in their newfound zeal, they decided to begin this new year by choosing a different path, one of joyous and willful obedience to the Lord. The account picks up again in verse 15 as the people decide to proclaim this word and spread it throughout their towns and in Jerusalem. They began a national scavenger hunt to search for branches and palm fronds to bring back to Jerusalem to make booths. So the people went out and brought back branches and built themselves booths on their own roofs, in their courtyard, in the courts of the house of God, and in the square by the water gate, and the one by the gate of Ephraim. In less than 2 weeks, the people sent out word regarding the celebration and organized groups to gather the materials. Remember, the land was only a shadow of its former glory. Weeds and thorns now grew on terraces that had once held olive trees and date palms. The people had to search to find the right kind of materials to make the Sukkot, these booths. The work was difficult, but the spirit of dedication and cooperation kept the people on track. In fact, verse 17 says, "The whole company that had returned from exile built booths and lived in them." Jerusalem itself was filled with these temporary structures. But the people did more than just eat a meal or spend the night in these temporary booths. They also wanted to hear more about what God had written. Remember, every home didn't have a copy of God's word. The handwritten copies were made and kept by the priests and Levites, who would then read aloud to the people. And that's what the people chose to do every single day during the entire festival of Sukkot. As Nehemiah records in verse 18, "Day after day, from the first day to the last, Ezra read from the book of the law of God. They celebrated the feast for 7 days. The people wanted to know God's word, and they wanted to obey God's word. But it's time to return to what I said at the very beginning. I titled this devotional, "The Greatest Sukkot Ever." But at first you might think that description is similar to the world's largest ball of twine or the nation's number one wooden roller coaster. Surely there were more spectacular celebrations of Sukkot in the past during the time of David or Solomon or Hezekiah or Josiah. Jerusalem would have been larger with grander buildings and more people. The land would have been more populated, more prosperous. There had to have been a Sukkot festival that had more booths and more pizzazz. And that's probably true, at least when viewing it from the outside. But God used a different yardstick to measure success. He was focused on the heart attitude of the remnant now back in the land. And this small remnant had a very big heart for God. In fact, I deliberately skipped over the next to the last verse in the chapter. It gives God's evaluation of this particular celebration. Here's what it says. "From the days of Joshua, son of Nun, until that day, the Israelites had not celebrated it like this, and their joy was very great." God said this was the greatest celebration of Sukkot ever. Well, as we turn to head home, what can we take along with us to make an eternal difference in our lives? Let me suggest one change in attitude followed by one specific action. The change in attitude involves our willingness to view life from God's perspective. As God told Samuel in 1 Samuel 16:7, "Man looks on the outward appearance, but the Lord looks on the heart." It's not the size of our home or church or bank account that's important. It's the size of our heart for God that really matters. The change in action is our approach to the Word of God. These people listened to the Word of God and then responded to that Word. To know God's Word, we need to be reading God's Word. That's crucial. But even that isn't enough. We need to be doers of God's Word, not just hearers. It was that approach to God's Word that set this small remnant apart from every group who had celebrated Sukkot for 1,000 years. If you allow God's Word to first impact you, then God can allow you to make an impact on others.
1: Boy, a lot of great truth there, Charlie. The size of our heart, that's what matters. And of course, we're to be doers of the Word, not hearers only. Thank you for these great reminders and for your visit to the greatest Sukkot ever. 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I want to say thanks to our producer, Dan Anderson, our host, Charlie Dyer. I'm John Gager, and The Land and the Book is a production of Moody Radio, a ministry of Moody Bible Institute.
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6: The law tells us what to do, but it doesn't give us the power to do it. So God promised a new covenant in which He would not only tell us what to do, but give us the power to move in that direction. I will put my spirit within you and cause you to walk in my statutes and be careful to obey my rules. See, God's law is like the track for the train. The track gives direction, but the train won't move forward unless there's power in the engine. But when you believe in Jesus, God will give you His Holy Spirit so that you can live a new life that is pleasing to Him. The law tells you how God wants you to live. Jesus Christ makes that life possible.
5: Is there someone in your life who needs to know the God of the Bible and might be open to take a journey through the Bible with you? Invite them to openthebible.org.
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8: It's 85 and mostly cloudy. Wind is from the east at 5 to 10 miles per hour. Today, clear with a high in the low 90s. Tonight, partly cloudy with a low in the mid-70s. Then tomorrow, clear with a high in the mid-90s. Tomorrow night, partly cloudy with a low in the upper 70s. It's 85 and mostly cloudy.
9: This is Sincerely Yours. I'm Sean Farrington, filling in for Scott Cruz. There's something a little different about Saturday mornings. Maybe the alarm didn't go off quite as early today. Maybe you're on your second cup of coffee. Maybe you're knocking out some projects around the house. Or maybe if you're like one of our listeners in Baytown, KHCB is already playing somewhere in the background. They wrote this: "You all brighten and encourage my days. Thank you all for the good news you all bring to many. I got you on all around my house 24/7. Actually, we hear that kind of thing pretty often. People tell us they have KHCB playing in the kitchen, the bedroom, the garage, the car, even sometimes a prison cell. And I think there's something really meaningful about that, because life doesn't always happen during the big moments. Most of life happens in the ordinary moments. Making breakfast, driving to work, folding laundry, sitting up late when you can't sleep. And sometimes it's in one of those ordinary moments you hear a song, or a passage of scripture, or a Bible teacher reminds you of something that you already know is true. Kathy recently wrote and said, "To my friends at KHCB, I am ever grateful to your ministry. You have fed my soul in many dark hours. You have brought joy often with uplifting music." Kathy, thank you so much for sharing that. I love the contrast in those words, dark hours and joy. We can't always change what someone is walking through, but we can keep pointing one another back to the God who is faithful all the time. That's why we care so much about the teaching, the music, the scripture, and the encouragement you hear every day. And it's why we're so grateful for everyone who helps make it possible. Here's the latest in our daily financial report. It's a daily reminder of God's faithfulness. We've received $250,004 so far this month. 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And yes, we'll have coffee and donuts. We're located at 2424 South Boulevard in Houston. Thank you for listening. Whether KHCB is on in one room of your house, or maybe all of them. With sincerely yours, I'm Sean Farrington.
10: 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Would love to see you there. 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
11: There will one day be a new heaven and a new earth, but when will this happen? 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

0: You're listening to the Question and Answer program with our Bible teacher, Dr. J. Vernon McGee, and this program is a ministry of the Through the Bible Radio Network. Now, our first question today comes to us from a listener in Winter Park, Florida. He says, "It's my understanding that you teach that the current return of the Israelites to Israel is not a fulfillment of prophecy, because when God returns them to that land, it will be in belief, not unbelief. However, one expositor stated that God could bring Israel back in unbelief based on Ezekiel chapter 36, verses 24 and 25. In your book on Ezekiel, you seem to avoid these verses altogether. Could you please explain your position on these two verses in Ezekiel 36?
1: Well, those two verses are only part of a longer prophecy. I was taking the entire prophecy and giving, in a nutshell, my interpretation of the entire prophecy. And because of that, I did not go into detail, because this had been up so many times before, like Isaiah and Jeremiah, and it would come up again and again in the minor prophets, that I did not see any reason for repetition of this. I'm glad, though, that you've called attention to it, because it may look to you that I purposely avoided these two verses, which I did not do at all. I considered the whole prophecy here. You understand, these two verses are just part of a much larger prophecy, and I do not mean to infer that Israel will not go back in unbelief, but go back in belief. They do go back in unbelief, and this man is entirely right about that. But the question is not their return in unbelief. The question is, when do they return in unbelief? My thinking is they do not return in unbelief till the beginning of the Great Tribulation period. My feeling is that as long as the church is in the world, they will not go back to the land, and God will wind up the clock of prophecy, which is ISRAEL, and not GRUEN or BULOVA. But God will not begin to move with the nation Israel and the Gentiles in the world until he calls the people out of the world. So what you have here is a total prophecy that has to do with the return of Israel back to the land after he's through with the church. I do not think any return of Israel to the land today, either in belief or unbelief, would be a fulfillment of prophecy. So it has to do with the time this prophecy here does, and I think that we can date it very easily, because don't lift out just two verses and build an interpretation on that. Use the entire prophecy, and actually this prophecy goes on over into the 37th chapter, and that's where you're going to get the order of events. And let me run through that if you don't mind. Now, I'm going to move up in the prophecy, actually not to the very beginning. It really begins in verse 16, where it says, "Moreover, the word of the Lord came unto me, saying, Son of man, when the house of Israel dwelt in their own land." And he goes back to the time before the captivity, when they did dwell in the land. And the reason that he has scattered them is because they had turned to other gods. But God says, I do have pity upon them, and there is a time coming when I will return them to the land. Now, I'll pick up reading again at verse 22. You begin with 24, and let me take more of the prophecy here than you've given. Therefore say unto the house of Israel, thus saith the Lord God, I do not this for your sakes, O house of Israel, but for mine own holy name's sake, which ye have profaned among the heathen whither ye went. And I will sanctify my great name, which was profaned among the heathen, which ye have profaned in the midst of them, and the heathen shall know that I am the Lord, saith the Lord God, when I shall be sanctified in you before their eyes. Now, the nation Israel has been scattered throughout the world. Honestly, they've been no credit to God at all during all this period. They have moved entirely away from the Old Testament. Even the so-called Orthodox, they attempt to follow meticulously some of the ritual of the Old Testament. But you remember that the Lord Jesus said that the letter killeth, it's the spirit that maketh alive, and the spirit of the thing is gone, so that they have not honored God. And as a result, God is not using them today. Now, God says, though you have disgraced me, I pity you, and I have mercy upon you, and I intend to not throw you overboard. I intend to return you to that land. Now he says, for I will take you from among the heathen, gather you out of all countries, and I'll bring you into your own land. Then will I sprinkle clean water upon you, and ye shall be clean from all your filthiness, and from all your idols will I cleanse you. A new heart also will I give unto you, and a new spirit will I put within you. And I will take away the stony heart out of your flesh, and I'll give you a heart of flesh. And I'll put my spirit within you, and cause you to walk in my statutes, and ye shall keep my judgments and do them. Now you see, when you put all this prophecy together, that when God returns them back to their land, he's going to put the Spirit of God within them, and they're going to be a credit and a witness to the world in that day. Now, surely no one today would say the present return of Israel to that land has caused the world to turn to God. In fact, the matter is, a great many, I think, have been turned the other way around. And the very interesting thing is, in that day, he goes on to say, if you move down in the prophecy, and they shall say, this land that was desolate is become like the Garden of Eden. Has that happened today? Of course not. That land is not like the Garden of Eden, and a few orange trees and tomato plants just haven't made it that. It's marvelous what's happened over there, but to say that you have the fulfillment of prophecy is certainly to negate prophecy and to make the Word of God sound as if the Lord is boasting and using superlatives when he ought not to be using them. Well, when God returns them to the land, all the superlatives are going to be true. Now, this is the same program that we have given by James on the day that they met in Jerusalem for the first council of the church, and that's recorded in the 15th chapter of Acts. We're told in verse 13 of Acts 15, and after they had held their peace, James answered, saying, men and brethren, hearken unto me. Simeon hath declared how God at the first did visit the Gentiles to take out of them a people for his name. That is, God today is calling a people out of the Gentiles, along with members of the nation Israel, into this body that we know as the church. Paul speaks of it as that both Jew and Gentile now are made into a new body, and that's the church. And now James goes on to say in verse 15, and to this agree the words of the prophets, as it is written, after this, after what? After God gets through with the church, calling a people out of the world, and the church is complete, he'll take the church out of the world. And what will he do? After this, I will return and build again the tabernacle of David, which is fallen down, and I will build again the ruins thereof, and I'll set it up, that the residue of men might seek after the Lord, and all the Gentiles upon whom my name is called, saith the Lord, who doeth all these things. Now today he's calling out of the Gentiles a people. Then it will be all the Gentiles. Now, what will be the order of events when God will return them back to the land in unbelief and then fill them with his Spirit, make them alive in the Lord and alive to God and a witness to him in the world? When's that all going to take place? Well, will you notice that in Ezekiel 37, and you just continue right on into chapter 37 here, and he gives here the order of the events. And you will remember, it was the vision of the valley of dead bones. Now, let me read verse 1 of chapter 37. The hand of the Lord was upon me, carried me out in the spirit of the Lord, and set me down in the midst of the valley, which was full of bone. Now, I'm not going to read the rest of that part of the prophecy. You remember, he went out in the valley, and there were bones, and they were scattered, and they were very dead. And so God asks Ezekiel, says, can these bones live? And Ezekiel just same as said, well, you know, I don't. As far as Ezekiel was concerned, they were dead bones, and that's about all you could say about it. There was no possibility of Ezekiel having anything to do with bringing life to them. Now, Ezekiel made it very clear that those bones, as far as he could see, could not live. Then the bones began to come together. They began to form skeletons. And then the next thing happened, flesh came upon those bones. But what do you have now? Just a lot of corpses around. All you have, you still have a graveyard, only instead of being bones, they are bones with flesh and skin upon them. And that's all you have. And now, this is the interpretation. This is God's interpretation. What does all that mean? This gives you the order of events. Listen to this. Then he said unto me, Son of man, these bones are the whole house of Israel. And when he says the whole house of Israel, he means the 12 tribes. He means Israel. Very simple if you just let it say what it wants to say. Behold, they say, our bones are dried, our hope is lost, we're cut off for our part. They said, we're through. We're scattered everywhere. Now God says, I'm going to bring these bones together. Now what happens? Therefore prophesy and say unto them, thus saith the Lord God, behold, O my people, I will open your graves and cause you to come up out of your graves, and I'm going to bring you into the land of Israel. He brings them there as dead bones. He's just moving quite a few corpses there. That's all. Now, I think that's what you have today. If you want to try to use this prophecy to somehow or another fit into current events, maybe Israel has come together, the bones have, and maybe there is flesh on it. But what do you have? You have a corpse. There's no life there. The prophecy has not literally been fulfilled, you see. If this present return to the land is this that's mentioned here, then it ought to follow through. It hasn't followed through, not at all. Now, will you notice, and ye shall know that I'm the Lord when I've opened your graves, O my people, and brought you up out of your graves. And I shall put my spirit in you, and ye shall live, and I shall place you in your own land. Then shall ye know that I, the Lord, have spoken it and performed it, saith the Lord. Now, as I understand prophecy and the order of events and the proper sequence, that God today is calling a people out of the world and the church. He's not actually dealing with the nation Israel as a nation as he did in the past. Now, God intends to complete his purpose in the church, and it'll be taken out of the world because the church is to go to a place that the Lord Jesus is preparing for. Now, when the church leaves the world, God is going to turn again to use these people. In that day, they'll not be a disgrace. They're going to be filled with the Spirit of God. We're told that 144,000 of them and out of each tribe will be sealed to be witnesses for God throughout the world during the Great Tribulation period, you see. So that when we are talking about the children of Israel returning back to the land of Israel, and when I say they're not going to return until after the church is removed from the earth, and after the tribulation begins, at some period after the church removes, that I'm not saying that they're going to be returned after they believe. They'll be returned in unbelief then. And if that's going to be so supernatural, that's going to cause multitudes of them to turn to God. Now, we're in a different time capsule today, altogether different. We're in this period when God's calling a people out to his name. Now to take the prophecies of the Old Testament like this and wrench them right out of their context and apply them today is, to my judgment, mutilating prophecy. It's not taking it up. And even when Ezekiel went to the trouble of going to the Valley of Dead Bones and getting that vision and then giving us the interpretation God had given him of this, that when the bones come together and they come back in the land of Israel as they have today, all you've got is nothing in the world but a lot of dead bones. You don't have spiritual life at all. That is, if you wanted to make the prophecy apply to the present time. But I think when that time comes, God will be the one that will bring all of these bones together. He'll put the flesh upon it. He is the one that's going to breathe life into them. He is the one that'll make them a nation, and it'll be like a resurrection, life from the dead. They'll become a witness for God throughout the world. Now, I happen to be one of the hard heads that just will not accept their present return as being a fulfillment of prophecy. Sure, they've gone back in unbelief, and sure, they're going to go back in unbelief when God returns them. But when he returns them in unbelief, believe me, there will be a sequence of events going from scattered dead bones to bones coming together to flesh and then to the life being put into the corpse that are there. So I think that's the picture that you have here in Ezekiel. And instead of it teaching the fact that the present return is fulfillment of prophecy, it really teaches the very opposite.
0: From the prophetic book of Ezekiel, we move to the prophetic book of Isaiah with this question from a listener in Garland, Texas. Could you please explain Isaiah chapter 65, verse 17?
1: And the verse reads, "For behold, I create new heavens and a new earth, and the former shall not be remembered nor come into mind." Well, I take it that the thing that really that you're interested in concerning this question is, when will God create the new heavens and the new earth? And the other question that might arise from this is that he says, "And the former shall not be remembered nor come into mind." And it will be so wonderful. The new heavens and the new earth are going to be so wonderful, because you and I live in a sin-marred universe. Now, when God creates a new heavens and a new earth, it'll be so wonderful we'll forget all about this one that we've been in. But I have a notion that what you're interested in, how does it fit into the time schedule that we have given to us in the Word of God? The very interesting thing is that we have immediately after this the description given to us of the millennial reign of Christ here upon this earth. And that has led some to believe that you have a chronological order here, and that this new heavens and new earth is created at the beginning of the millennium. Well, the problem with that is that the desert is made to blossom as the rose, but nothing said about it being a new earth at all. And death will still be prevalent during this period. The last enemy is not going to be destroyed until after Satan's final rebellion after the 1,000 years. So that you cannot fit that into this, that Isaiah is giving you a chronological outline. But if you've read Isaiah and studied it up to here, you know that that has not been the method that he has followed at all. So I'd like to deal with that question, when will God create a new heavens and a new earth? Well, we should look, I think, at two other references. One is here in the 51st chapter of Isaiah, and it's verse 16. It says, "And I've put my words in thy mouth, and I have covered thee with the shadow of mine hand, that I may plant the heavens and lay the foundation of the earth and say unto Zion, thou art my people. Another reference is found over in the 66th chapter at verse 22, and I'll read that. But as the new heavens and the new earth, which I will make, shall remain before me, saith the Lord, so shall your seed and your name remain. Now, what he's doing in both those passages is making it very clear to Israel that though a new earth is going to come into existence, that doesn't mean that they will not have the same piece of real estate that God vouchsafed to them before. The physical shape of it may be very much like the universe we're in, this earth. I'm sure that a great many people would like to make some improvements. Well, there'll be a new earth, and those improvements will be there. But Israel will still be a people, still have a land. And that's the thing that he's making clear, I think, to them here. Now we have one other reference, and it's an important one, and it's in the book of Revelation. And it says, I saw a new heaven and a new earth, for the first heaven and the first earth were passed away, and there was no more sea. And I, John, saw the holy city, New Jerusalem, coming down from God out of heaven, prepared as a bride adorned for her husband. Now, we have here this tremendous picture of the new heavens and the new earth given to us, and there are several things that make it interesting. One is that here in Revelation, where you do have a chronological order followed, it comes in after the millennium. And after the millennium, why, for the first time, the new heavens and the new earth come into view. They weren't seen up to this point. They may have had them off somewhere, just brought them now into view. But as far as the stage on which humanity was playing out its sordid story, why, it's still on this old earth, and it's on also in the old heavens, by the way. But this is something new coming along. He does mention one great geographical change that will be made. There'll be no more sea, and the sea today actually makes life possible on this earth. And so you can see that God's going to bring into existence an altogether different method in that day, and it'll be a very wonderful method, you may be sure. And so many people seem to be disappointed that they're going to miss the sea. Well, if you're a child of God today, you're going to be in that new Jerusalem coming down from God out of heaven. There's always a question, how far down does it come? I do not know how close it comes to the earth. I would take it that it comes in sight of the earth. And that means that it could be almost any distance. But I believe that the new Jerusalem will become the center of God's creation, because he will be in the new Jerusalem, and God the Son will be there, and I take it God the Holy Spirit, all be in the new Jerusalem. And that'll be the center of God's universe. I have in my book, the second volume, quite an extended passage on the new Jerusalem, because I felt like it hasn't been dealt with enough today. We're so occupied with the here and now that we forget where we're going to move someday to our permanent address. And so it's a very wonderful place, by the way, as best I can tell, where we're going to be throughout eternity. And it'll become the center of God's universe. So the new heavens and the new earth will come into existence, apparently, at the end of the millennium and the beginning of eternity. And that is a pretty nice place for it to come in, according to the way I see it.
0: If you'd like more information on prophecy and God's Word, then we'd like to suggest a very helpful book called J. Vernon McGee on Prophecy. It covers a number of topics, including the rapture, the tribulation, the millennium, and the Antichrist, to name just a few. You can find more information by contacting our offices or going to our website. We continue Dr. McGee's 5-year journey through God's Word this week on the Through the Bible radio program, heard Monday through Friday on this station. 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Or write to Questions and Answers in the U.S., Box 7100, Pasadena, California, 91109. 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

0: This is John MacArthur. Join me for today's Portraits of Grace. Every Christian looks forward to the day when Christ will say, "Well done, good and faithful servant. Come and share your master's happiness." Well, Peter said that day is the final proof of our faith, and it results in praise and glory and honor at the revelation of Jesus Christ. Praise speaks of verbal commendation, and to receive glory is to be made like Christ. But Peter probably used the word honor as a synonym for rewards, which God will grant to all who faithfully serve Him. So one day in heaven, God will give you praise and glory and honor, and you'll be in the image of Jesus Christ, sinless and fully glorified. Praise the Lord as you anticipate that future day. This is John MacArthur encouraging you to live as portraits of grace.
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1: It's 86 and mostly cloudy. Wind is from the northeast at 5 to 10 miles per hour. Today, clear with a high in the low 90s. Tonight, partly cloudy with a low in the mid-70s. Then tomorrow, clear with a high in the mid-90s. Tomorrow night, partly cloudy with a low in the upper 70s. It's 86 and mostly cloudy.
2: 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In Psalm 37, verses 3 and 5, the Bible states, "Trust in the Lord and do good, so shalt thou dwell in the land. Commit thy way unto the Lord, trust also in him." One of the blessings a believer has is to trust in our God. We can trust him in every aspect of our lives, and we can trust him in all circumstances. As we trust him, we can praise him through for what he has done through music. 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

God's Word meets us right where we are, steady, true, and full of hope. This is KHCB's Verse of the Week from Psalm 32, verse 7. You are my hiding place. You preserve me from trouble. You surround me with songs of deliverance. Carry this verse with you this week. Let it shape your steps. 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

The time now is 1:35 Central Time, and you are listening to By Request on KHCB. And we've been looking at Psalm 37, verses 3 and 5, where the Bible says, "Trust in the Lord and do good, so shall thou dwell in the land. Commit thy way unto the Lord, and trust also in him." And one of the blessings that a believer in Jesus Christ has is to trust in God. We can trust him in every aspect of our lives, in every aspect of all the circumstances we go through. As we trust him, we can praise him through music. If you have a favorite music from the KHCB library that you like to hear, you can call 888-777-5422.

0: 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One listener says,
1: I'm in Palm Coast, Florida, and I just want to say how grateful I am. 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

0: What kind of a peace do I mean, and what kind of a peace do we seek?
1: Everybody talks about peace in the world.
0: The kind of peace that makes life on Earth worth living.
1: But have you noticed that there never seems to be any? In fact, few people seem to have any peace in their lives. Jesus said, "I am the way, the truth, and the life. No one comes to the Father but by me." Knowing God and finding peace with God is possible only through Jesus Christ. You come to God through Christ by confessing your sinful condition and accepting the forgiveness that Jesus purchased for you when he willingly gave his life on the cross. That's the only way to find true peace in your life. 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
1: It's 89 and mostly cloudy. Wind is from the east at 5 to 10 miles per hour. Mostly cloudy today with a high in the low 90s. Tonight, partly cloudy with a low in the mid 70s. Then tomorrow, clear with a high in the mid 90s. Tomorrow night, partly cloudy with a low in the upper 70s. It's 89 and mostly cloudy.

The time now is 2 o'clock Central Time, and you're listening to By Request on KHCB. And Psalm 37 encourages us to trust in God. Psalm 37 also tells us about God's protection for His children. They are listed in many verses, beginning with verses 9, 10, 12, 13 through 15, 17, and all the way up to verse 36. Verses 35 and 36 of Psalm 37 tells us, I have seen the wicked in great power, yet he passed away. Verse 9 states, for evildoers will be cut off, but those who wait upon the Lord, they shall inherit the land. As we praise God for watching over His children, you can call in with your favorite music from the KHCB Music Library at 888-777-5422. And coming up next is a request for His Eye is on the Sparrow.

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0: friend of mine told me he enjoyed perfect vision for years. However, with age and time, he told me, he eventually lost his perfect vision without realizing what had happened. He still doesn't know how long the problem went undetected. In the very same way, none of us is physically perfect. We're not morally perfect, and we're not spiritually perfect. In fact, if we're honest, we've all sinned. We've all made wrong turns. We've all gone down alleys we shouldn't have. And we've all fallen short of God's standard. That's why Jesus Christ died on the cross, was buried, and rose again. He longs for us to be spiritually restored. He wants you to see clearly. He wants you to live again. To find out how, call us at 1-888-NEED-HIM, 1-888-NEED-HIM, or go to www.chataboutjesus.com, 1-888-NEED-HIM.
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4: 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Psalm 37 encourages us to trust God. Psalm 37 also tells us about God's protection for His children. They're listed in verses 9, 10, 12, 13 through 15, 17, and all the way to verse 36. Verses 35 and 36 state, "I have seen the wicked in great power, yet he passed away." Verse 9 states, "For the evildoers will be cut off. But those who wait upon the Lord, they shall inherit the land." As we praise God for who He is, you can call us with your favorite music from the KHCB Music Library at 888-777-5422.

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1: The Pharisees wanted to limit the neighborhood and the command to love my neighbor as myself to those simply who live close to me. And they came to Jesus with the question, who is my neighbor? And he said, a man went down from Jericho and he fell among thieves. And he was ignored by the clergy. And a despised Samaritan came along and ministered to that man, reached into his pocket, paid for his physical care and well-being. And the great commandment to love God with all of my mind and soul and heart and strength and everything, and my neighbor as myself, means that I am to treat everybody in this world with dignity, with justice, with righteousness, with charity.
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1: It's 90 and mostly cloudy. Wind is from the east-northeast at 10 to 15 miles per hour. Tonight, partly cloudy with a low in the mid-70s. Then tomorrow, clear with a high in the mid-90s. Tomorrow night, partly cloudy with a low in the upper 70s. It's 90 and mostly cloudy.

The time now is 3 o'clock Central Time, and you're listening to By Request on KHCB. Psalm 37 tells us to trust God. Psalm 37 also provides several promises from God. Verse 29 states, "The righteous shall inherit the earth." Verse 39 states, "The salvation of the righteous is of the Lord. He is their strength in the time of trouble." As we praise God for His promises and the salvation through Jesus Christ our Lord through music, the music from the KHCB Music Library, you can call 888-777-5422. Coming up next is a request for Awesome God by Rich Mullins.

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0: 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I'm Cindy Tang with Moving Moments. I knew it was somewhere in the house, so periodically I'd pray, Lord, you gotta help me find my passport. 3 months later, I found it. It had slipped to the floor behind the bottom drawer of my filing cabinet. As relieved as I was, I realized something. I did not know where my passport was, but God did. And it reminded me of King David's words in Psalm 139:1. You have searched me, Lord, and you know me. God knows where we are, what we're facing, and what weighs on our hearts. Nothing in our lives escapes his notice. Absolutely nothing. So if you're facing uncertainty today, remember this. The God who knows you best is the one you can trust the most. To listen to more encouraging stories like this one, go to movingmoments.org. I'm Cindy Tang with Moving Moments. Now it's your time to make a move.
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1: It's 88 and cloudy. Wind is from the east at 10 to 15 miles per hour. Tonight, partly cloudy with a low in the mid-70s. Then tomorrow, clear with a high in the mid-90s. Tomorrow night, partly cloudy with a low in the upper 70s. It's 88 and cloudy.

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Coming up next is a request for Because We Believe by John Chisholm.

One verse, one moment. God speaking into your day. Here's the KHCB verse of the week from Psalm 32, verse 7. You are my hiding place. You preserve me from trouble. You surround me with songs of deliverance. Carry this verse with you this week. Let it shape your steps. We're KHCB, helping you draw closer to the heart of Jesus Christ.

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2: Welcome to Science, Scripture, and Salvation, a radio ministry of the Institute for Creation Research. In this program, we want to encourage you in your Christian faith by showing how scientific evidence supports the Bible, particularly the Genesis account. The book of Genesis lays the foundation for all matters addressed in the rest of the Bible: the nature of God, His sovereignty in creation, man's purpose, sin, marriage, family, and why we need a Savior are all introduced and explained in Genesis. When we see that the first and most foundational book of the Bible can be trusted in all matters, including science, it builds confidence in the rest of the inspired Word all the way to Revelation. Today's episode features Dr. Jake Hebert, physicist and research associate with the Institute for Creation Research. Here's Dr. Hebert.
3: In December 2016, the journal Science and Nature published articles commemorating the 40th anniversary of a paper that is very important to secular scientists. And this paper is titled Variations in the Earth's Orbit, the Pacemaker of the Ice Ages. And this was published in the journal Science in December of 1976. There is very strong geological evidence for an ice age. Creation scientists would argue there was just one ice age and that it was the result of the Genesis flood. Now, of course, uniformitarian scientists reject the flood out of hand, as the Apostle Peter said they would in the third chapter of his second epistle. And of course, they reject the testimony of Scripture, and they try to explain the water-deposited rocks and the fossils within them as being something other than the result of the flood. They claim this is evidence of millions of years. Well, if they reject the flood as an explanation for the ice age, they have to come up with some other explanation. And they've got dozens of theories, but the one that is dominant right now is called the Milankovitch or astronomical theory. And the basic idea is that the Earth's orbital and rotational motions slowly change over time. And you have the change in the tilt of the Earth's axis. The Earth's axis is wobbling. The shape of the Earth's orbit is slowly changing. And these changes result in variations in the way that the sunlight is distributed on the Earth with season and latitude. And supposedly, when you have more of this summer sunlight falling on the high northern ice sheets, they melt. You get a warm period. And then when there's less of that summer sunlight, the ice sheets melt and you have a warmer period. And so in a nutshell, this is what this Milankovitch theory posits. And you expect there are going to be these orbital cycles of about 100,000, 41,000, and 23,000 years, or approximately those length cycles. Now, even though this is a very popular theory, there's lots of things about it that don't make sense. For one thing, these are very small changes in sunlight. It's hard to see how that could really affect the climate. There's also a change in the length of the climate cycles from 41,000 years to 100,000 years, about 900,000 years ago. And there's no real apparent cause for that, even in secular thinking. So there's a lot of things about this theory that don't make sense. But the one thing that it has going for it is that they've done these analyses of seafloor sediments and specifically chemical wiggles within the seafloor sediments. They can make measurements of a number that they call the oxygen isotope ratio. And we're not going to get bogged down in the technical details here, but basically they think it's a climate indicator. So when you have high values of this oxygen isotope ratio within the seafloor sediments, that's thought to indicate an ice age. And when you have lower values, that's supposed to indicate warmer periods. So they did this analysis of this oxygen isotope ratio within these two sediment cores from the Indian Ocean, and they analyzed these with something called spectral analysis. And when they did that, they found evidence of climate cycles of about 100,000, 42,000, and 23,000 years, which agrees pretty well with those orbital cycles that you get from this Milankovitch theory. So this was seen as being very strong evidence for the Milankovitch theory. Now, before they could do this, however, they had to assign tentative timescales to the seafloor sediment cores. Remember, they've extracted these two cores from the ocean floor in the southern Indian Ocean, and then they make these measurements. Now, it's not easy for them to do these time scales because, as a general rule, you can't use radioactive dating to date the seafloor sediments. So they had to use a backdoor approach to get this to work. So what they did do was they used radioisotope dating to measure the age of volcanic rocks that recorded the most recent flip or reversal of the Earth's magnetic field. Creation scientists agree that the Earth's magnetic field has flipped in the past, but we believe those reversals, where the Earth's magnetic poles flipped or traded places, that those are associated with the Genesis flood and the aftermath of the flood. But nevertheless, they claim that these occurred many, many hundreds of thousands of years ago and even millions of years ago. Well, they assigned an age of 700,000 years to this most recent flip of the magnetic field, which they call the Brunhess-Matsuyama magnetic reversal. Well, it turns out that you have magnetic minerals in seafloor sediments, and they had a long core from the Western Pacific Ocean that showed that same reversal at a depth of 12 meters below the surface. So they transferred that age of 700,000 years to that depth of 12 meters, and then they used that age to help assign ages to the two Indian Ocean cores that were used in the pacemaker analysis. That is the background to this pacemaker paper, and in the second segment, we'll discuss some very serious problems with this paper and the implications for that.
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3: In the first segment, we discussed the background of a very important paper that has been celebrated by secular scientists. It recently celebrated its 40th anniversary. This paper is called The Pacemaker of the Ice Ages. And this paper seemed to confirm this particular ice age theory called the Milankovitch or astronomical ice age theory. But as we hinted at the end of that last segment, there's some very serious problems with this paper. First, the data has seemed to have changed over the years. It's hard to find the original unaltered data that they used in this paper, but you do have data from these two sediment cores from the Indian Ocean, and there's subtle differences between the data. If you look in the pacemaker paper, there's differences in the data that were shown in that paper and then later versions of the data. Most of the changes are trivial, but there are a few that are not. The second big problem is that they excluded nearly a third of all the data from the second seafloor sediment core. And other secular scientists have since politely challenged that. That really wasn't entirely fair because if you're doing a test of the Milankovitch theory, you should use all the available data. However, the biggest problem with this paper is that 25 years ago, they changed the age of this Brunhess-Matsuyama magnetic reversal, and they revised it to 780,000 years. Now, remember, the age they used for the pacemaker paper was just 700,000 years. So that means that for 25 years, this paper has been invalid by their own reckoning. So the only question is, it's going to change the results. The only question is, will it change the results enough to really mess up and invalidate the results of the paper? It's obviously going to change it a little bit, but is it going to change it enough to call into question the results of the paper? So what I did was I redid the calculations. And the first thing I had to do was I had to reconstruct the data because the original unaltered data, I could not find them anywhere. I've done many searches on data archives trying to find the data and could not find them. So what I had to do was I had to reconstruct the data from two figures in the pacemaker paper. And that means I had to basically obtain over 600 data points by reading them very carefully off these graphs. Then I went ahead and replicated the original results. And when I did that, I found that I was able to reproduce the results very well. And then I went back and redid the calculations after taking into account that revision to the age of the magnetic reversal. And when you do that, the net effect is that the time scales that get assigned to those cores get stretched by about 11 to 13%. And what that means is that the climate cycles also get stretched by 11 to 13%. So that means that originally results that before were in good agreement with Milankovitch expectations are no longer in agreement. Okay, they've been knocked out of alignment with the expectations of the theory. This has really sort of knocked these results out of alignment with Milankovitch expectations. You know, I tried to be charitable. I tried different age models. I did some fishing expeditions to see if I could get results that would be more favorable to the Milankovitch theory if I played around with the numbers. And as a general result, those results were not favorable to the Milankovitch theory either. Now, what's interesting is I have never been able to find a single solitary acknowledgement of this problem in the secular literature. I've done all kinds of searches, and I just can't find them. And it's possible that many of these secular scientists are not aware of the problem, although I suspect that some of them probably do know that, although I think the rank and file probably don't. Now, what's interesting is they made this revision because they were trying to get chemical wiggles in other cores to agree with the Milankovitch theory. So it's kind of ironic. They ended up invalidating their own results because they were trying to get other results in agreement with the Milankovitch theory. Now, for Christians, this is a big deal because they used the Milankovitch theory to assign ages to seafloor sediments and ice cores, and they even used it to calibrate one of their radioisotope dating methods, what they call argon-argon dating. So if the foundation for this Milankovitch theory is shaky, then that really is problematic for their dating methods. Furthermore, the Milankovitch theory is making a subtle contribution to climate change alarmism, so the fact that this paper is no longer valid is one more reason to question some of these hyped concerns about the climate change issue.
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1: 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This program is designed to assist in further developing and empowering church leadership that effectively impacts the church, the home, and the community. Dr. Paul Cannings is the president of Power Walk Ministries and is joined by Pastor Lee Skinner of Good Shepherd Baptist Church and Pastor Earl Lewis of Greater Oak Church.
6: All of us know in here as pastors that marriage, no communication, it doesn't work. As a matter of fact, even secular surveys show that when for a woman, communication is number one. It always goes back and forth between communication and finances. For the man, sex is number one. Mm-hmm. Communication is after that, and then finances and communication is a battle in terms of where it falls. Communication is high, even in our relationship with God. He wants us to pray, and he wants to pray without ceasing. So communication in relationships is essential, and if it doesn't work, it tears it down. It takes down intimacy, trust, all those kind of things. And that's why we don't want to stop for the first two things we did on communication the last couple of weeks, because we could talk about this for a long time because there's so many elements. But we're going to focus now with Pastor Lee Skinner of Good Shepherd Missionary Baptist Church and Pastor Earl Lewis of Greater Oak Grove Baptist Church. We're going to focus on what causes it to fail and what are some building blocks that we could use to make it successful. Because please remember, folks, communication sometimes damages marriages because of what we bring to the marriage. Mm-hmm. Some of us bring things from parents who didn't communicate very well, and all they did was holler and scream. And so we solve things by hollering and screaming. Some of us come where parents shut down, don't talk for days. And so sometimes history and ex-marriages and all these other things sometimes brings this history to the marriage. And so there's not a structured, productive process forward. Over the years, communication fails and people end up in two separate bedrooms. So how do we solve this, guys? What are the things that lead to failure? What are the things that lead to failure?
7: Well, one of the things that that I think we can highlight or explore in terms of communication is just the refusal to work at it. You know, when you're in the early stages of a relationship, most of the conversations is surface. You're still trying to find out one another, and you know, you have all those different things. But as it progresses, as time goes on, you have to get into really who you are, you know, and you learn what buttons that it takes or buttons that exist that really can cause a person, you know, actually getting on their nerves. And so you have to, but when those things happen, you still have to work at what do you do when it happens, because it's inevitable. You know, you know, when you, even family heritage, I think you mentioned that in the introduction of Pastor Canning's, that, you know, you've been raised by two different families, and so you've got to decide which way is best for the family that you're building between one another. Mm-hmm. And now that has a lot to do with it as well. And sometimes I'll usually hear is that, you know, well, that's just the way I am. Or he knew how I was when he married me. She knew how I was when, you know, I married him. But, you know, that's really not an excuse.
6: Not an excuse.
8: Yeah. Yeah. I guess another issue is, you know, the issue of the domineering partner. You know, you have a domineering partner, a person who basically, you know, really wants to control the marriage. Again, it can be both sides, male or female. And a lot of times, as you said, Pastor Lewis, that can even extend again from a person's upbringing, right, or, you know, past experiences that a person has had. And one of the things that happens with a domineering partner, it also leads to the, you know, the constant put downs, you know, when one partner is trying to talk. So that person is domineering in every sense, just even in terms of communication, that before a person can complete a sentence, or their thought, that other person is already, you know, interfering, already interjecting, mm-hmm, into it. And of course, we do know in our day and time, man, stress that can be brought on, to me, is another thing, by busy schedules. You know, just stress from life, stress with, you know, finances. Sometimes it's stress that's brought on by, you know, sicknesses, medical issues that can enter into a family. Sometimes, again, it's just the family dynamics that you're dealing with. Yeah. You know, sometimes that day you can be dealing with the blended family thing. That it just brings on just various areas of stress. And as a result, you know, say we got these busy schedules in terms of just as life happens. And, you know, when you include children, the extracurricular activities that go on, and sometimes, you know, a husband and a wife, or even people who are dating that could have children, you get so entrenched into what the children are doing, mm-hmm,
7: that's
8: that you forget about the marriage.
7: Yeah.
8: You know, so all of that.
7: You essentially become great parents, but not good partners. You know, and so you have that situation that happens as well.
6: Mm-hmm. Yeah. You talk about those busy schedules. I mean, sometimes you got couples where one is working in the morning, the other one is working in the evening, kind of trying to not do pay for daycare.
7: Mm-hmm.
6: Right. That destroys a marriage because they're not talking. They're just going out the door saying, this one did to pick this up, do this. It's like managing a business. It's not dealing with each other as a couple.

0: Or just being at home without any distractions.
1: But you did what was most valuable.
0: Yeah, you communicated about a lot of different things. You know,
2: right.
0: Sometimes just sitting back, communicating. I like the way my wife would do it sometimes. She'll put her hand on her head because she forget to bring the hat to the table and say, this is a business meeting. And she put her hand on her head. In other words, you know, get the emotions out of this.
2: Right.
0: You know, this is a simple business meeting.
2: That's
0: we
2: it.
0: Got income coming in, expenses going out, and she's a budget person. So how do we manage income versus expenses, and how do we manage that so that we could save and prepare for college and all that stuff?
2: Mm-hmm.
0: So a lot of times, even the unfaithfulness in marriage, you know, people are sneaking. They got an extra phone sitting somewhere under the car seat. It breaks communication because their trust is not there, or they don't want to share the code on their phone. And why am I going to share a code? It's my phone. No, you're in a marriage. You share everything.
2: Right.
0: That's why the two shall become one flesh. God is saying, you don't have nothing.
2: that's great. Yeah.
0: I used to tell my kids all the time, when you cross this threshold of that back door, everything belongs to the family.
1: Okay.
0: Everything.
2: Yeah, and that's very interesting you would say that, because sometimes I struggle but not struggle for me. It's a struggle for me to hear when you have couples who are married and they start talking about his bill or her bill.
1: Yeah.
2: You know, I've never been able to factor that in my mind. When the two becomes one, then there is no his bill or her bill. You know, it's a bill, because, you know, my thing and what I share with them is, if the light bill is his bill and the lights get cut off, you're in the dark too.
1: Right.
2: So what kind of sense does that make?
0: Sometimes just not good listeners.
1: I mean,
0: some people just don't listen
1: just
0: very
1: don't listen
0: well.
1: Very
0: they're
1: well.
0: Just, you know, like what Pastor Skinner was saying, before the person can stop, they jump in, they think they know. Oh, I know what you're going to say. I know what you're going to do. No. You got to ask, like we talked about in the first lesson on communication, was you got to decode what means something for you.
1: Right.
0: And I mean the same thing for the other person, because they came from a different family background. They came through different experiences, different relationship settings. They may interpret that word completely different, you know. So it's kind of like sometimes when I travel to another country, they would call the hood of a car a bonnet.
1: Okay.
0: Right? In America, that's a hat.
1: It's a hat.
0: Decoding is critical, and that's why listening becomes an art, not just something that we do, because we know how to listen, especially teenagers, man. You got to learn to listen to teenagers. They don't make no sense half the time. but that's because they need a parent.
1: That's it.
0: And I've learned, you got to sit there. I remember, man, my kids, we used to send them up till 2 o'clock in the morning. Why can't I date? Okay, what does dating mean to you? And we go back and forth what dating means to them, and they'll say, Dad, you're making this way too serious. I just want to take her out. You know, so it's just, the communication and how we communicate, it has to be with a person who's willing to listen.
1: No doubt.
0: And listening doesn't mean that we're trying to figure out what we're going to say while the person is talking. That's not listening. Listening is where I forgot about what I need to do. I need to understand the person. That's why sometimes it takes a while, because you're asking questions before we ever move forward.
2: But I think part of that, in terms of the listening, has to do with some of the things we mentioned as well, the stress, the busy schedules. It's like, okay, I know we need to talk, but I'm so tired, you know, and so I'm trying to progress the conversation to the point that I want it to be, because, you know, I'm tired, and that creates problems as well. You know, it's almost like making an appointment. You need to make an appointment to.
1: And I guess you made a good point there. I mean, sometimes it's just the issue of managing things.
2: Yeah,
1: you know,
2: absolutely.
1: Just as far as the household is concerned, how things are actually being managed. Because if it's not, you know, you're right. That, watch this. We're always communicating. This is the reality.
0: Yeah.
1: I don't. You know, sometimes I know we use the word communication, but in reality, we're always communicating. It's the issue is are we communicating the right way? Because we're always saying something, again, whether it's verbal, whether it's with our body, whatever it is, we are saying something.
2: Okay.
1: So lack of speaking to each other is a type of communication.
2: That's
1: how
2: true.
1: We speak to each other is a type of communication.
2: Yeah.
1: You know, when we speak to each other, that is a type of communication. Because if I'm always saying, look, I ain't got time. We don't have time for this. We don't have time for this. Watch this. It's time to get ready to go to church. It's time to get ready to go to Bible study right now. We don't have time for this. But the house is broken up.
2: That's good.
0: Yeah, man, because sometimes we have people

0: who come to this thing with bitterness, and
1: yes,
0: they come with attitudes that are not, are, you know, resentful. And you ain't gonna win this conversation this time. You know, last time you, and then they come with competition, and it damages communication. What are some of the things that people can do to build up? What it could do in communication to build up? And one of the things that I'm not perfect at this, but I try, and that is, okay, at the end of the day, how can what I'm going to say make this marriage better? How could it make what I'm going to do better here? Rather than just try to make, even when it doesn't seem like I'm being understood, okay, no matter how many times I've tried, it's just not clear. And maybe it's not clear because my wife don't feel understood. And therefore, she's fighting to be understood, and I'm trying to be understood, and it's just we're not on the same page. So at the end of the day, as a leader in the home, what do I need to do for this to move forward? Right. It's not going anywhere. We're kind of like at a stalemate. What are some of the things we must do?
2: One of the things we definitely know, you know, and it's going to Ephesians chapter 4, just probably one of the clearest areas in terms of communication and how we need to communicate with each other. It begins at verse 25. The verse says, "Therefore, putting away lying, let each of you speak truth with his neighbor, for we are members of one another. Be angry and do not sin. Don't let the sun go down on your wrath, nor give place to the devil. Let him who stole steal no longer, but rather, let him labor, working with his hands, what is good, that he may have something to give him who has need." Right. Then finally he says, "Let no corrupt word proceed out of your mouth, but what is good for necessary edification, that it may impart grace to the hearers." Wow. So we got to go to the Word of God.
3: Yeah.
2: You know, we're talking about two different people. As you said, we come from two different backgrounds. But then when we talk about, we're no longer two, now we become one. And we ask ourselves, which one? It ought to be Christ be the one, you know? And so we all come back to what Jesus says to both of us, because that's the only thing that's going to make it work. Because, I mean, he's the one who ordained marriage. He's the one who put marriage together. So he knows what it's going to take for a successful marriage. So when it comes to the communication, it's important. Ephesians chapter 4, verse 25 to 29, we have to plant a flag there in terms of if we're going to be able to build foundationally to make it a better.
3: That's right. Yeah.
0: So we can't find words, then, you're saying, that will cause the other person to be torn down.
1: That's right.
0: So if we know bringing up something the person did in the past that the person is very sensitive about, then we can't do it,
2: because
0: we're trying to put the marriage above our feelings. That's what we talked about last time. That there's a line on the wall, and the line is marriage. Everybody's below that line. So if I do this, it tears down the marriage, and it tears down the marriage, tears down me, because we one flesh. So you're saying I literally have to start thinking of words that can't be filthy words, because in Ephesians chapter 5 he says don't use filthy words. So that's, you can't be cursing at the person.
2: Nope.
0: You can't name call them, Matthew chapter 5. And you can't, you have to find words that build up, which helps the person, especially with a man, when he's in terms of he needing to feel respectful, and especially for the woman when it comes to the area of feeling to be nourished and cherished.
3: That's right.
0: So, folks, we obviously still need to discuss this some more, but by God's grace, he will be back next week. Stay focused and build your marriage.
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6: It's 88 and mostly cloudy. Wind is from the east at 10 to 15 miles per hour. Tonight, partly cloudy with a low in the mid-70s. Then tomorrow, clear with a high in the mid-90s. Tomorrow night, partly cloudy with a low in the upper 70s. It's 88 and mostly cloudy.

Three little words, spoken confidently by one who knew the authority he had, were able to calm a ferocious storm and put several seasoned seafaring men at ease. "Peace, be still," were the words Jesus spoke that stopped the storm, calmed the winds, and settled the sea. Today we can calm the chaos of our lives as we stand on His word and speak to the storm in His name. You don't want to miss this. We'll be right back.

Welcome back to Psalm 95, the radio outreach ministry of the National Christian Choir from the greater metropolitan area surrounding our nation's capital. I'm Kathy Bowman, your host for this weekly time of worship featuring scripture, commentary, and the stirring music of the choir, all designed to encourage you as you follow Christ. And I'm delighted that you could join me here as we talk about finding peace in the midst of this chaotic world that we seem to be living in. Sometimes we just need to put matters firmly in God's hands and quit trying to solve things in our own strength. And even as we do that, we may find that we have a role to play too by walking in obedience to God's word and listening for his still small voice as he may call us to action. When I watch the news, and I'll admit right up front that I do like to stay informed, and may sometimes spend a tad too much time trying to understand this chaotic world we live in. But as I watch, I find myself getting frustrated, a little angry, or maybe a lot angry, and bewildered by how far we've come from what seemed like the peaceful days of my childhood. Back then, the most troubling things kids dealt with were lost skate keys, flat bicycle tires, and hoping they didn't miss dinner after being out all day playing with the neighborhood kids who lived maybe two or three streets away. How different things are today, as parents have to so closely monitor their children to keep them safe, and the kids have to be wary of nearly everything and everybody. Our world sees turmoil in so many places. Our country is seriously divided over issues that truth and common sense should be able to settle. Even our churches are split by disagreement over things that Scripture is patently clear on. As we've taken matters into our own hands, we've muddied the waters, and clarity about God's will and plan for us, as seen through the lens of biblical authority, seems to have taken a back seat to self-indulgence and fear of offending others. Is it any wonder that we feel like we're surrounded by stormy seas and just want to stand up and call out, as Jesus did, "Peace, be still"? Those three words speak to me personally, and I feel they call out to all of us to turn our eyes heavenward and seek God's face, to calm the fears and frustrations within us as we let go and let God bring his much-needed calm into our chaos, as this next song says. Actually, a Christmas-themed anthem, but truly applicable at all times.

such a wonderful truth. Love will find us even though we may be going through the darkest night, when it seems like God is a million miles away. God, who is love, will be there for us, and His wonderful peace will carry us through.

case you just tuned in, you're listening to Psalm 95, the global broadcast ministry of the National Christian Choir, based in the Washington, D.C., Baltimore area and surrounding states. I'm your host, Kathy Bowman, and I'm so glad that you could join me here as we talk about peace and how elusive it can be in today's world. When Jesus and his disciples were crossing the Sea of Galilee and the storm arose, the disciples became extremely frightened and went to wake Jesus up since he was asleep in the boat. I'm sure we're all familiar with the story. Jesus rebuked the winds and spoke three little words to the sea, and the account in the Gospel of Mark says that then there was a great calm. But Jesus questioned his disciples, saying, "Why were you so afraid? Do you still have no faith?" After all, they had been with Jesus and watched him heal many people and cast out demons, yet they still let fear rule them. And sometimes, maybe more often than we'd like to admit, we let our fears rule us. Instead of trusting that God's in charge and will guard us and guide us and cause things to work for our good, we worry about everything under the sun. And even as I say that, I have to point a finger back at myself. It's easy to become concerned when we watch the news or read the papers or even hear sermons about how bad things have become in our world. I'm thinking that it would do all of us a world of good to remember those three words Jesus spoke: peace, be still. And we need to speak them almost as a command to ourselves, first of all, and then to the forces of evil that are active in our world.

I hope you're enjoying the music of the National Christian Choir here on this edition of Psalm 95. I'm your host, Kathy Bowman, and I'd like to spend the remaining time we have today looking at those things that create for us the most angst or worry, and how we can effectively move past our fears and enjoy the peace and calm God wants us to have. When I look at the storms that arise in my life, I first try to figure out what the source of that storm is. And it's usually one of three things. Either it's something I've done or said or allowed myself to get upset about, or it's an attack of the enemy who creates trouble for us more often than we think sometimes. Or it's something someone else has done or said that is disturbing my peace and wreaking havoc with my life. If we're the problem, as we all too often are, then we need to ask God to change us, to mold us more and more into His image. We can't let pride get in the way of some honest self-examination and soul-searching. Being willing to see faults we may have or ways of thinking that aren't doing us any favors is a huge step toward achieving the peace we so long for.

if the devil's the problem, and I can't help but think of the old comedian Flip Wilson, whose famous line was, "The devil made me do it," then the Bible gives us a way to handle his interference in our lives. James 4:7 says, "Submit yourselves, therefore, to God. Resist the devil, and he will flee from you." And Ephesians 6, verses 12 through 18, give us even more guidance on handling the devil's wily ways by saying, "Our struggle is not against flesh and blood, but against the rulers, against the authorities, against the powers of this world's darkness, and against the spiritual forces of evil in the heavenly realms. Therefore, take up the full armor of God, so that when the day of evil comes, you will be able to stand your ground, and having done everything, to stand. Stand firm, then, with the belt of truth fastened around your waist, with the breastplate of righteousness arrayed, and with your feet fitted with the readiness of the gospel of peace. In addition to all this, take up the shield of faith, with which you can extinguish all the flaming arrows of the evil one. And take the helmet of salvation and the sword of the Spirit, which is the Word of God. Pray in the Spirit at all times with every kind of prayer and petition. To this end, stay alert with all perseverance in your prayers for all the saints." I love the line in this next song, "Jesus Never Fails," that declares, "You might as well get thee behind me, Satan. You cannot prevail, for Jesus never fails."

Finally, storms can arise in our lives because of something someone else has done or said. Our peace can be disrupted and havoc brought on because of the actions or words of others. And the closer that person is to you, the more devastating the storm can be. But God is faithful. He is the great healer, not only of physical ailments, but also of the emotional hurts that are foisted on us by others. I praise God that I have only had limited exposure to this kind of storm, but it was a storm that lasted much longer than I had hoped and prayed. The lesson I learned is that prayer is the best remedy. Sometimes when others are involved in your storm, you can't even reason with them, or perhaps even communicate with them. Your best and maybe only remedy is to talk to God and to pray in very specific ways. Here are some suggestions. 1. Pray for the person involved. Ask God to change their heart. 2. Be sure to pray in the name of Jesus. Look up the scriptures about the power in His name. It will convince you never to pray without that power. 3. Ask God to send someone whom the other party will listen to speak to them. 4. Ask God to create circumstances that will cause the other party to soften in their attitude. 5. Ask God to help you stay out of the way, and at the same time to make it abundantly clear if you are to do or say something. My sense here is to let go and let God bring the victory.

We are all out of time for today, but before I go, I just want to share some important things about the choir. Our next concert is coming up in just 1 week. The full choir will be in concert at Perry Hall Baptist Church in Perry Hall, Maryland. The choir will be singing songs from our brand new album, soon to be released, called Believe. You will not want to miss this. The concert is on Sunday evening, October 4th at 6 o'clock p.m. Mark your calendar now and invite some friends to join you. Again, that's Sunday, October 4th, 6 o'clock p.m. at Perry Hall Baptist Church. We hope to see you there. Then your next opportunity to hear the full choir will be at Independent Bible Church in Martinsburg, West Virginia on Saturday, October 24th at 4 o'clock p.m. This special concert is a benefit for the Child Evangelism Fellowship. So your presence there will not only mean a lot to the choir, but also to this wonderful ministry for children. Plan now to join us that Saturday, October 24th, 4 o'clock p.m. at Independent Bible Church in Martinsburg, West Virginia. Don't miss it. Now let me tell you about a great opportunity that has come along for Psalm 95. 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
2: 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But we can't wait. 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
3: Because there's not an easy answer. 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
6: What is grace? 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
8: 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He recounted a broken marriage and bad work experiences. He kept saying how life would be so different had he made different choices. You and I are called upon to make decisions every day, and some of those decisions have profound consequences. Decisions about a career path or marriage. But one decision is more important than any other we will make. It is the decision that determines our eternal destiny. The Bible says that whoever believes in Jesus shall not perish, but have eternal life. 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If you would like to know how you can begin a personal relationship with Jesus Christ, a relationship that will last for all eternity, then call or text us at 888-NEED-HIM. 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
12: It's 87 and mostly cloudy. Wind is from the east at 15 to 20 miles per hour. Tonight, partly cloudy with a low in the mid-70s. Then tomorrow, clear with a high in the mid-90s. Tomorrow night, partly cloudy with a low in the upper 70s. It's 87 and mostly cloudy.

0: This is Sincerely Yours. I'm Sean Farrington, filling in for Scott Cruz. There's something a little different about Saturday mornings. Maybe the alarm didn't go off quite as early today. Maybe you're on your second cup of coffee. Maybe you're knocking out some projects around the house. Or maybe if you're like one of our listeners in Baytown, KHCB is already playing somewhere in the background. They wrote this, "You all brighten and encourage my days. Thank you all for the good news y'all bring to many. I got you on all around my house 24/7. Actually, we hear that kind of thing pretty often. People tell us they have KHCB playing in the kitchen, the bedroom, the garage, the car, even sometimes a prison cell. And I think there's something really meaningful about that, because life doesn't always happen during the big moments. Most of life happens in the ordinary moments. Making breakfast, driving to work, folding laundry, sitting up late when you can't sleep. And sometimes it's in one of those ordinary moments you hear a song, or a passage of scripture, or a Bible teacher reminds you of something that you already know is true." Kathy recently wrote and said, "To my friends at KHCB, I am ever grateful to your ministry. You have fed my soul in many dark hours. You have brought joy often with uplifting music." Kathy, thank you so much for sharing that. I love the contrast in those words, dark hours and joy. We can't always change what someone is walking through, but we can keep pointing one another back to the God who is faithful all the time. That's why we care so much about the teaching, the music, the scripture, and the encouragement you hear every day. And it's why we're so grateful for everyone who helps make it possible. Here's the latest in our daily financial report. It's a daily reminder of God's faithfulness. 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
2: October 7th, 2023. Some 3,000 Hamas-led terrorists rammed through Israel's southern border. They fired more than 3,000 rockets, killed 1,200 Israelis, and took 250 hostages back to Gaza. Unthinkably, the barbaric invasion of Israel set off a global spike in anti-Semitism. Just ahead, we'll ponder Shadows of October, a probing film with profound questions. Hey, welcome to The Land and the Book, hosted by Dr. Charlie Dyer, a man who loves the Word, loves Israel, and loves to share his wisdom with you and me. I'm John Gaker, hoping your day's going okay, Charlie.
3: It's going well, John. Thank you.
2: Well, we are quickly approaching the third anniversary of that attack I just mentioned, and it's just unbelievable, the profound grief and hardship for Israelis and for Jewish people around the world. And then we have this rise in anti-Semitism that has stunned and saddened all those who love Israel. Well, as a response to this, our friends at Life and Messiah have been working on a documentary called Shadows of October, Israel Under Siege. And this film addresses the hard questions of where was God in the events of October 7th? Why is anti-Semitism rising around the world? And how should we move forward? Through powerful testimony from survivors, alongside expert analysis, Shadows of October investigates the events, long-term impact, and spiritual implications of the October 7, 2023 attack on Israel.
3: Yeah, I've watched that film myself, John, and Shadows of October forces viewers to confront the reality of anti-Semitism and its impact on the Jewish people following that Hamas attack. You experience the hatred, the heartache, but also the hope through the eyes of those who were there. This film is currently available on streaming services. For details on how you can watch it or arrange a screening for your church, visit lifeinmessiah.org and click on the Moody Radio button there. That's lifeinmessiah.org.
2: And now a look at current events, all based in the Middle East. Sukkot, the third of the Jewish fall holidays, began Friday evening and extends through sundown next Friday, October the 2nd. As Israel gathered for these different fall holidays, security within the country was extremely tight. Why all the extra security for these holidays?
3: Well, the main reason is that historically, Israel's enemies have launched surprise attacks during these times, while Israel was distracted. On several occasions, they were able to catch Israel off guard. October 6, 1973, Egypt and Syria launched an attack during Yom Kippur. Over 2,600 Israeli soldiers were killed before Israel was finally able to turn the tide and push them back. And then, just as we talked about, on October 7, 2023, Hamas attacked on the holiday that closes the festival of Sukkot. It was 50 years and one day after the start of the Yom Kippur War. During both attacks, many soldiers were on leave for the holidays, and the country's guard was down. Israel made sure that wouldn't be the case this year, and that's why security was so tight. There's also a second reason for all the security. Right now, world leaders are gathered in New York for the 81st session of the UN General Assembly. Israel's always a focus of these meetings, and Israel knows it's a time when terrorists or even countries like Iran look for ways to dramatize their cause. Israel's beefed up security was a message that they're watching and they're ready.
2: Well, Iran is still causing problems for both the U.S. and the Gulf states, and now the Houthis are adding additional pressure on Saudi Arabia. Short of surrendering to all their demands, what can be done to resolve this crisis?
3: Yeah. Representatives from the U.S. and Iran met during the U.N. General Assembly to talk about ending the war and opening up the Strait of Hormuz. In his speech at the U.N., President Trump said he might sign a deal with Iran after the midterms or annihilate it instead, in typical President Trump style. But any positive hints about a deal were balanced by reports that advisors from Iran's Revolutionary Guard Corps played a key role in helping the Houthis seize the strategic islands at the entrance to the Red Sea. While at the UN, President Trump also met with the heads of 10 Arab countries and Gulf states on Tuesday to discuss possible next steps to resolve the conflict. In terms of what can be done, though, surrendering to Iran's demands isn't really a viable option. And at least so far, diplomacy hasn't worked either. It might require ground forces to pry the Houthis out of the entrance to the Red Sea, because that's something the Saudis haven't been able to do alone. Egypt, Turkey, or Pakistan could possibly send forces, but that's not a given. Even with the defense pact signed between the Saudis, Turkeys, and Pakistan, and Egypt's interest in keeping the Red Sea open, some of the Arab countries have been pressuring the U.S. to get involved militarily. But apart from providing intelligence information, that's something President Trump, at least so far, seems unwilling to do. Iran and the Houthis are fanatical Shiite groups, and any coalition opposing them should be comprised of Sunnis. But cobbling together a coalition is easier said than done, and that's why negotiations, as unsuccessful as they've been so far, continue.
2: This is The Land and the Book from Moody Radio. Our host, Dr. Charlie Dyer, is a noted Old Testament scholar, widely respected Israel authority. 1 year ago, France and a group of other European countries officially recognized the state of Palestine. Now, a year later, has that action brought the region closer to peace or war?
3: Well, it's produced greater instability, tension, and stress. The Pew Research Center released a new survey of Palestinians and Israelis, and the results are not encouraging. Among Palestinians in the West Bank and East Jerusalem, 21% said a path to peaceful coexistence between the Arabs and Jews was possible, but 68% said it's not. Those numbers closely mirror the results from Israelis. Only 17% of Israeli Jews said a path to peaceful coexistence between Arabs and Jews could be found, while 56% said it could not. When asked specifically about the likelihood of a two-state solution, 64% of Israelis said it wasn't possible. Among the Arabs who were polled, 46% either declined to answer or said they don't know. Only 23% said it was possible. The bottom line is that those living in the land, Jews and Arabs alike, don't see a practical way to reach that two-state solution that Europe, in fact, much of the world, is demanding. Most of the West ignores the religious component that's at the heart of the struggle. Both sides claim a divine mandate to this small piece of land, and those claims are mutually exclusive. And that's why this struggle won't be solved by simply offering to carve up the land and give each side a piece.
2: A British documentary film, NASA, claims that Israel's use of artificial intelligence and automated surveillance brought about the mass killing of Palestinian civilians during the Gaza War. What are the specific charges made by the film, and are they true?
3: Well, the film's title comes from a Hebrew military term that refers to collateral damage. The film claims to document the mass killing of Palestinians during the Gaza War through the use of artificial intelligence and automated surveillance that automatically allowed a strike on Hamas combatants, even if the strike would result in the deaths of hundreds of Palestinian civilians. So what is the reality behind the claims? Israel did use artificial intelligence during the Gaza War to search for and kill leaders of Hamas and their armed combatants. But there are at least two things the film gets wrong. First, it suggests AI alone made the decisions and that the deaths of civilians wasn't really taken into account. But humans, including legal officials, were involved to help make sure they were following the internationally defined laws of war. And second, the film suggests that civilian deaths were a war crime, but Israel took deliberate steps during the war to move civilians away from areas about to be attacked. One former hostage wrote in the Wall Street Journal about those efforts when one of his captor's moms phoned her son to say she'd received a call from the Israelis warning of a strike. And he said, "Hamas knew where I was and left me to die. Israel didn't know my location, but it knew where my captor's mother was and called to make sure she wasn't killed accidentally. There I was, kidnapped, starved, and tortured by her son while my army was trying to keep his mother alive." Hamas used civilians as human shields by building bases and command centers under apartment buildings, mosques, and schools, and even inside hospitals. In war, mistakes do happen, and civilians are killed. But the reality is, Israel was fighting an enemy in a dense urban environment, and the enemy was deliberately hiding behind their own people. That was the real war crime.
2: Well, many of us have heard of chicken of the sea. That's a euphemism for tuna. I remember those commercials well. But Israeli researchers have developed sponge of the sea. What exactly is this latest innovation from amazing Israel?
3: John, this is a high-tech sponge that can mop up an oil spill while helping oil-eating bacteria feast on the oil and break it down. The sponge is made from cellulose fibers, everything from egg cartons to old newspapers, enriched with nitrogen and phosphorus, then freeze-dried and baked at a high heat to create a porous aerogel. The gel floats on the surface of the water and repels water while locking onto petroleum compounds, allowing it to absorb about 100 times its own mass in crude oil or fuel in just seconds. Then the sponge and its baked-in nutrients provide the oil-degrading bacteria a platform to form colonies to break down the trapped pollutants and eventually to devour the sponge itself. Now, a sponge made from recycled material that can capture an oil slick, release bacteria to break down the oil, and then dispose of the sponge. That's truly amazing, but not surprising because, of course, it all comes from amazing Israel.
2: Well, who knew that yesterday's news, in print that is, might well clean up tomorrow's oil spills? Fascinating story there. Thank you, Charlie. Coming up next, October 7th, 2023, you know all about the attack, but why the global spike in anti-Semitism? We'll ponder Shadows of October with our guest, a probing film with profound questions. You'll hear from survivors of that attack. You'll hear from others all weighing in on why we're seeing this spike in anti-Semitism. Shadows of October. Our website is thelandandthebook.org. And if you've got a Bible question you'd like to email us, by all means, do so. You'll find us at thelandandthebook@moody.edu. Shadows of October next on The Land and the Book.
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5: Shalom, I'm Mitch Glazer, president of Chosen People Ministries. After the Israelites complained against God in the desert, he sent some very lethal snakes into the camp to bite them. Now, it might sound strange, but the Israelites repented immediately. But repentance alone did not heal the Israelites, because they first had to look up, and through this story, we discover that God was illustrating something about the future. Jesus said, "As Moses lifted up the serpent in the wilderness, the Son of Man must be lifted up, so that whoever believes in him will have eternal life." Jesus died on the cross for our sins. He was lifted up as a sacrifice, so that when we look upon him, we are free from the consequences of sin and are given the gift of eternal life.
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2: October 7th, 2023, the deadliest attack on Israel in 50 years. On that Saturday, some 3,000 Hamas-led terrorists rammed through Israel's southern border with Gaza. At least 8 military bases were infiltrated or attacked, along with civilians of all ages. Hamas terrorists invaded 20 communities, assaulting homes and an outdoor music festival. During the opening phases of the attack, Hamas fired more than 3,000 rockets into Israeli territory, with about 1,200 Israelis killed and 250 taken hostage and hauled off to Gaza. But frankly, that was just the tip of the iceberg. Unthinkably, the barbaric invasion of Israel served as a catalyst for an immediate global spike in, get this, anti-Semitism. And that's only grown in its ferocity. The whole thing makes no sense at all. Or does it? This is The Land and the Book. I'm John Gager, and if you are as puzzled as most of us are about how we could have arrived at such a fever pitch of anti-Israel sentiment, stick around. Today's guest has insights we need to hear and a film we need to watch. First, though, let's pause for a refreshing idea on loving our Jewish friends and neighbors for Christ. If you're interested in your Jewish friend, you better be interested in their holidays, like the Feast of Tabernacles. Roy Schwartz is with Chosen People Ministries. How can we seize this holiday to spice a conversation up for Jesus?
8: Well, you could say I am so grateful for the Feast of Tabernacles because it reminds me that I'm just passing through, that I'm just dwelling in a sukkah, that my body is a tabernacle, is a sukkah, a dwelling place, and it's a reminder that I'm in the wilderness. And Tabernacles is an annual reminder that I am just passing through and that God provided for me, just like he provided for the Jewish people, water in the wilderness, his presence by a pillar of fire by night and a cloud by day, and he tabernacled in the midst of us. He tabernacled among us, and that's what God has done in the Messiah. And Feast of Tabernacles reminds me of all of that.
2: Great thoughts from Roy Schwartz of Chosen People Ministries. Levi Hazen is executive director of Life in Messiah because he's passionate about the Lord and his word. He and his wife spent 1 year living in Israel studying subjects like archaeology, modern Hebrew, and biblical geography. Levi is the host of the Tov podcast, a teaching ministry that brings a biblical view of Israel, eschatology, and ministry to Jewish people. He and his family love to spend summers in Israel, leading trips and connecting with Israelis. In fact, Levi maintains an active international traveling schedule while also serving as an adjunct professor at Moody Bible Institute. I got to just dip in right here before I say welcome. What are you teaching again this semester?
9: I'm scheduled to teach history and theology of modern Israel.
2: All right. Levi loves being a dad, playing racquetball. Ooh.
9: Yes.
2: You're a racquetball player.
9: I am, yes.
2: I am too. Loves reading. Okay, me too. Running, teaching, playing beach volleyball with his wife, and watching college football. Bring it, brother. Well, it's always a great day when Levi is in the studio. We're glad to have you with us on the land and the book.
9: Well, thank you, John. It's wonderful to be with you again. And, you know, at Life in Messiah, we just really enjoy our partnership with the land and the book.
2: Well, we are so glad to have you guys. We love encouraging listeners with some of the great offers that you have week after week. Really neat tools. I want to say thank you for providing those.
9: Yeah, it's our pleasure.
2: Well, it's hard to believe we are facing the third anniversary of the October 7 attack on Israel, Levi. What's different about this third year?
9: Well, I would say, John, that some of the things that are different is that anti-Semitism is spiking globally in ways that it wasn't just a day prior to October 7th, 2023. In addition, Israel finds itself fighting a seven-front war, not only with surrounding enemies and the nations in the Middle East, but there's what Israel is calling the Eighth Front, which is the war against anti-Semitism,
2: yeah,
9: as Israel and Jewish people at large are libeled through the media and through other ways.
2: Do you think anyone, anywhere, could have anticipated the extraordinary global rise in anti-Semitism?
9: I don't think so, especially in the United States of America. You know, when I first set foot on Columbia University's campus back in May of 24, if you remember the campus riots were going on, I was shocked at the things I was hearing. I thought maybe those things would happen in a Middle Eastern country, but here in the United States, people calling for the downfall of Israel, people just libeling Israel with all of these lies about how they're an apartheid state and how they're committing genocide and all these things. I was shocked and horrified.
2: Yeah, me too. I just can't believe that it's happened. Today on The Land and the Book, we're talking with Levi Hazen, Executive Director of Life in Messiah. My particular concern, Levi, is the erosion of support for Israel that I see in the evangelical church. Is that more a case of emerging bad theology or just too much time with social media that despises Israel?
9: Can it be both?
2: I suspect it might be.
9: I mean, there's no doubt for anyone who's on social media, whether it be Facebook or X or Instagram or something, there is a strong stream of anti-Israel activism there. And it seems like if you want to be hip these days, you just throw up an anti-Israel sticker. You throw up a from the land to the sea bumper sticker on your car or something. So I think it's that. And I think, you know, we do have an erosion of what I would consider to be proper biblical theology about Israel and the Jewish people in most churches today. There's a lot of great churches who are still teaching, you know, that the Jewish people are still elect and God has plans for them. But by and large, I think that's fading away too.
2: Yeah. One of the biggest disconnects for me is the larger cultural and media willingness to simply ignore or minimize the bullets, bombs, and blasts that Hamas, Hezbollah, Iran, and the Houthis have plastered Israel with for years. Your thoughts?
9: Yeah, I mean, that's part of the problem with studying Israel is people want to just come into the conversation or begin studying it yesterday, when the reality is this started 150, 200 years ago, if we're just talking about the modern history. And Israel has somehow survived the onslaught of enemies across decades now. And, you know, there's a whole history behind how Gaza became the horrible place that it is to live in. And if you really want to go back and understand, well, what happened to Gaza? Why is it like that? That's worthy of study. But to just come in today and say, aha, I know what's happening. And I started reading the news yesterday.
2: Yeah.
9: it's just not okay.
2: Yeah. Well, one practical and powerful response is the film that you and your team have created, Shadows of October. Summarize what the film is all about.
9: Yeah, well, basically, John, you know, we went, as I mentioned, to Columbia University in May of 24. We saw all these signs calling out Israel, all these students marching. And so we took our cameras from there and we went to Israel. And we interviewed Nova survivors. We interviewed Arab believers. We interviewed Israeli soldiers. And we said, what's happening here on the ground? You know, is what's happening in the American media actually indicative of Israeli society? And we wanted to try to answer the question, why is this happening?
2: Yeah.
9: And so that's what the documentary does. And of course, we do it through a biblical lens. And so, you know, what we found is basically this film combats what I call the Columbia narrative that's so popular out there.
2: Yeah. That's Levi Hazen, Executive Director of Life in Messiah. And I'm John Gager, thanking you for linking up with us today at The Land and the Book. Survivors in that film as well, yes?
9: Yeah, survivors, people who were right next to their loved ones when they got shot by Hamas. People who were dumped in a garbage dumpster and, you know, got shot, survived. And we interview these folks and say, what happened there?
2: So my question is, how did you meet these survivors, know about them, and get their permission to have these stories told?
9: Yeah, great question. So a lot of times these survivors were already open with their stories on social media.
2: Okay.
9: So we reached out to them and said, hey, we're coming to Israel. We're making a documentary. Would you be willing to be interviewed for this?
2: Yeah.
9: And they agreed. And we're so thankful they did.
2: I can't help but think that some of them would wonder, do we not have an even larger target painted on our back now that we have participated in this and other media statements?
9: Yeah, security is a concern. There's no doubt.
2: Yeah.
9: Not only for them, but for the staff here at Life in Messiah, who are, you know, I'm the main presenter in the film.
2: Yeah. Oh, yeah.
9: And so our board the other day said, hey, we need to make sure you're taken care of security wise. Mm. And I said, yes, we do. Ultimately, our trust is in the Lord, but
2: yeah,
9: we'll take the appropriate measures.
2: Amen. Talk about some of the other logistics that you had to overcome in creating the film.
9: Well, I mean, just the fact that, you know, we're trying to film a documentary that's thousands upon thousands of miles away. So praise the Lord, we had a couple of volunteers come with us that have experience in the filmmaking realm. So they were holding the mics and the cameras and schlepping all the luggage and everything.
2: Yeah.
9: And then, you know, this was the first time we've ever tried to do something like this. And So then it was a matter of stringing everything together into one narrative, into the storyline that lets each of these people speak and yet connects them. And, you know, I really feel, John, that the Lord just beautifully wove all that together, because There's no way I could have done that or our team. But we sat down afterward and we said, oh my goodness, look at this. This is something that we didn't even set out to do. And hence was born Shadows of October, Israel Under Siege.
2: Shadows of October, that film is at the heart of our conversation today on The Land and the Book with our guest Levi Hazen. Anything surprise you as you collected these stories? I mean, you'd followed the news. You'd seen some of this shocking stuff. But were you still shocked?
9: I was still shocked because the heartache, right? So much of the world has moved on from 3 years ago.
2: Yeah.
9: Israel hasn't. Sure, October 7th happened on that day 3 years ago, but It has not stopped for the Jewish people. And it's like, hey, we were attacked and then the world took a knife and stabbed us in the back by blaming us and by creating all these false accusations against us. So whereas the rest of the world has, from my understanding, kind of moved on, it's still very much an open wound for our Jewish friends. And that hurt that they're experiencing really comes through in the film. And yet, you know, we offer hope as well.
2: Mm. We are very early on in the release of that film to the public, but what kind of responses have you seen to the film so far?
9: Yeah, we've had several pre-release screenings of the film. Israelis have watched the film and they've loved it. They said, you have to come over here and do in-person screenings in Israel.
2: Oh, wow.
9: The evangelical folks that have watched it have said, this needs to be shown everywhere because it's just so different from the narrative that everybody's hearing.
2: Yeah.
9: So if folks, you know, I would encourage you to download this film and review it, and you can find it on Apple TV.
2: Okay. Any opposition to the film that you've received? Talk about that.
9: Not so much yet, because during the screenings, we had pretty heavy security presences. However, you know, after the film's released, we'll see what happens.
2: You can expect some nasty emails and who knows what.
9: Yeah, when we get that just from normal posting on social media. If you just happen to mention the Jewish people or the Israeli flag, you're going to get a flood of anti-Semitic comments.
2: What's a typical response you get from somebody who is sympathetic to Israel? Do they say, wow, I didn't realize it was like this, or what are you hearing?
9: Yes, there are some things in the film that even the Israelis who watched it said, we did not know about that.
2: Really? Right? Like what?
9: Well, one of our interviews is with Itamar Marcus, who's the head of Palestinian Media Watch. I actually met him here at Moody years ago. And his organization focuses on the media and the publications coming out of Palestinian society. And so we take a look and say, how do all these kids become terrorists hating Israel? You know, not all of them, but the vast majority. Yeah. And most Israelis had no idea that this organization even existed, even if they knew that Palestinian schools are teaching terror to their kids.
2: Wow. Well, how can listeners access the film again? You've mentioned Apple TV. Where do we go to get this? And what about a church maybe that wants to screen it? Is that permissible? How is that done?
9: Yeah, absolutely. Apple TV is the platform, and you can view more platforms by checking out shadowsofoctober.com if you want to see where else the film is being added to after Apple TV. And for any churches who want to screen this, you know, just reach out to us, info@rushingriver.org. And we are happy, if we can, to be there in person. If not, you're still more than welcome to show the film yourself.
2: And we'll have links to those at our website, thelandandthebook.org. That's thelandandthebook.org. This is an important film. This is an important conversation. Thank you for reaching out, Levi.
9: Yeah, thank you, John.
2: Coming up on The Land and the Book, your friend and mine, Gerald Peterman, is in. He's got some more Bible questions. I'm looking forward to it. What about you? Stick around on The Land and the Book.
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2: Welcome back to The Land and the Book. I'm John Gager. It's hard to believe we are quickly approaching the third anniversary of the October 7th attack on Israel. Boy, these past few years have been a time of profound grief and hardship for Israelis and for Jewish people around the world, really. And in addition to the horrors of October 7 itself, the worldwide rise in anti-Semitism has stunned and saddened all of those who love Israel. As a response, our friends at Life and Messiah have been working on a documentary called Shadows of October, Israel Under Siege. And this film addresses the hard questions of where was God in the events of October 7th? Why is anti-Semitism rising around the world? And how should we move forward? Through powerful testimony from survivors alongside expert analysis, Shadows of October investigates the events, long-term impact, and spiritual implications of the October 7th, 2023 attack on Israel.
3: Yeah, I've watched the film myself, John, and Shadows of October forces viewers to confront the reality of anti-Semitism and its impact on the Jewish people following the Hamas attack on October 7. You experience the hatred, the heartache, and the hope through the eyes of those who were there. 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
2: I mean, even if you watch the trailer at lifeinmessiah.org, you will be deeply moved. So we encourage you to check that out. All right, it's our time to answer questions from you, listeners. And those questions get to us, by the way, via email to thelandandthebook@moody.edu. Answering those questions, Dr. Gerald Peterman. He's in the classroom every day here on the Moody campus. We love him for it and for the fact that he steps away and joins us here in the studio. Welcome back, sir.
16: Well, thank you. Pleasure to be here.
2: Well, speaking of Shadows of October, we're going to open our Q&A segment here with one that follows along with that from Roger, who says, I have a question regarding the chant from the river to the sea. I can understand your support for the nation of Israel, but would you say you have more in common with the Christian Palestinian or with an Israeli Jew who does not believe in Messiah Jesus?
16: Oh, I appreciate Roger following up. It's pretty obvious what our answer must be. That is, when a Palestinian really knows Jesus, I think we have more in common with him than we do with the Jewish person who's rejected Messiah Jesus. Nevertheless, I think we can have two types of, what should we call it, commitment or allegiance. That is, we can fully support Israel's right to exist as a nation, which is not saying anything about their religiosity, really. We can say even the Israel that currently exists as a secular nation has a right to exist. It has a right to live without persecution, while at the same time, we know we are brothers or sisters with that Palestinian Christian. So let's not make it an either or, but I think we can make this correct, a both and kind of live in that tension.
2: Yeah, there's no point in erecting a wall of any kind, because I think right, of Romans 5:8, God demonstrates his love toward us in this, that while we were yet sinners, rebels, enemies of God.
16: Right.
2: So he
16: right,
2: doesn't draw a line, well, you know, I'm not going to love you because of the way you're behaving and the way you're not believing. No, no. Well, that's good stuff. All right, let's go to Ron's question. He says, I'm reading Proverbs 31. I wondered if one woman can really do all the stuff mentioned there. I've wondered that too. I don't want to say that scripture is exaggerating, but maybe it's giving us an ideal instead of a real description. Your thoughts, please.
16: Thanks for the question. Just a few days ago, that in my read through scripture, I finished Proverbs 31, okay, and I thought the same thing. It's like, wow, this is incredible. So Proverbs 31 says, she arises at night and provides food for her household, and then goes on and it says, she considers a field and she buys it. Then it goes on and it says, she puts her hand to the distaff. And we wonder, what in the world is that? That's a mechanism from the ancient world in which you turned kind of raw material like wool into thread that you can make clothing. That's not all. We can go on and on and on. We ask the question, how in the world does she find the time and energy for this? Well, I don't think this is just an ideal. I don't think this is a distortion. I think what's happening here is the Proverbs 31 woman is a manager of a household. And so she has lots of people working for her, and she directs them in the way they should go. And so because she's the director, you can say she does it. There's something similar that happens in John 19 when the mob cries out to Pilate, crucify him. And yeah, then Pilate says, shall I crucify your king? Wait. There's no way that Pilate's going to drive the nails. What's right, Pilate going to do? He's going to commission some soldiers yeah, to do that. Yeah. So we come back to the Proverbs 31 woman. That is, I think she's busy all the time, and she's busy directing others into these many projects and managing them.
2: If I could just insert, my wife, Diana, I think exemplifies an awful lot of Proverbs 31. And I continually, it comes to mind, without my, you know, trying to quote, you know, be spiritual yeah, or biblical, I go, wow.
16: She thanks does, be to God for that.
2: Amen. The Land and the Book at moody.edu is how you connect with your question, as Caleb did. Can you define contentment for me? A few weeks ago, I told people in our Bible study that I was worried for my lost son. And one of the people in Bible study said, I ought to be content in all circumstances, like Paul says in Philippians 4.
16: I'm sorry to hear of Caleb's experience, but actually, it's not uncommon. In my classes here at Moody, I encounter this thing on a regular basis. What is contentment? In the New Testament, contentment has to do with our perspective toward money and possessions, and that's it. Let's look at a few examples from the New Testament. In Luke 3, remember John the Baptist? I mean, you weren't there, but you read about him, right? And so some soldiers come to John the Baptist, and he baptizes them, and they ask, what should we do? He says, don't oppress anyone, and be content with your wages. Another example comes from Paul in 1 Timothy 6. If we have food and clothing, with these we will be content. The writer of Hebrews, Hebrews 13, says, keep your life free from the love of money and be content with what you have. For he has said, I will never leave you nor forsake you. So it's true in Philippians 4, Paul says, I've learned to be content in all situations. Right. But then he tells you what the situations are, when I have much or when I have little, when I am hungry or when I am full. So his situations are economic situations. So contentment has to do with our perspective toward our money and possessions. That's very important because elsewhere the New Testament talks about idolatry and covetousness is idolatry. Let me change the subject now. Wait. How should we feel about the lost? Should we have a feeling of peace and contentment because people are lost? No, we should not. That they are lost, especially people whom we love as lost, that should grieve us. That should hurt us over these people. Read Luke 19. Jesus weeps, and we should too. And that pain that they are lost should drive us to pray for them and to evangelize them. Let's not be content that people are lost.
2: Boy, that's good. That is good. Solid advice. Thank you, Caleb, for the question. Let's pray right now. Lord, I think of Caleb's lost son, the anxiousness he feels, the weight he carries. I pray that you would reach down into that boy's heart, that you would bring him to yourself in saving faith, that you would give Caleb and his whole family patience and endurance to continue praying for him, living out a godly life in front of him. In Jesus' name, amen.
16: Amen.
2: Sarah asks, in our Bible study on Colossians, a question came up. How many times was Paul in prison? Does he tell us somewhere?
16: Sad to say, he doesn't tell us anywhere. In the book of Acts, we hear about an imprisonment in Philippi, Acts 16. Of course, it's only overnight, and God brings them out because of an earthquake. And then in Acts 24 to 26, we hear about an imprisonment in Caesarea. Maybe it lasts a year or 2 years. And then in Acts 28, we hear about an imprisonment in Rome. But actually, Acts 28 talks about Paul living on his own expense. So I take it that means some sort of house arrest. So he's wearing a chain, but he's not really in a prison cell. So to get back to the question, we can hear about Paul wearing a chain, we can hear about him being a prisoner, but what does this mean? Well, sometimes it means he's actually in a cell, but we don't know how many times, and other times it means he's just wearing a chain, but not necessarily in a prison cell, he's under house arrest.
2: I got a question for you from Genesis 35. Here, God tells Jacob to move from Shechem to Bethel, about a 24-mile trip, to build an altar there to him. And so he knows he's going to worship. And so Jacob, in response, tells his household, get rid of your household idols. My questions are two. If Jacob knows they had idols, why did he tolerate them? And the second question is, the scripture tells us that Jacob hid those idols by a tree. Why not burn them? You know, why not cut, you know, forever any connection with them?
16: Short answer to the question is, John, I'm not really sure why that is. But the long answer is, and I always have one, is that idolatry clings to us.
2: Yeah.
16: We are all idolaters, and our idolatry clings to us. So we are in a constant state of needing to repent from it. How do I know that? You've read 1 John. 1 John is a wonderful, wonderful book. You know how 1 John ends? My little children, keep yourselves from idols. Like, what?
2: Yeah.
16: So in other words, they have a problem with idols. even these people who believe in Jesus. So what exactly is going on in Jacob's life? I'm not sure, but I think the summary is we all struggle with idolatry.
2: Wow. And that's a great place to land this conversation. Hey, get ready to welcome Charlie Dyer back for his devotional next on The Land and the Book.
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17: He is first of the ways of God. That intriguing statement probably means he's chief or the mightiest among the animals. Other animals, when they see him, move away from him. God has given him an uppermost level of authority in among his fellow creatures. Surely the mountains bring him food, and all the beasts of the field play there. Verse 23, if a river rages, he's not alarmed. He is confident, though the Jordan rushes to his mouth. And look at this interesting statement about capturing the hippopotamus. Can anyone capture him when he is on watch? It's the picture of a hunter in those days. With barbs, it's the idea of a spear, can anyone pierce his nose? It was believed in ancient days that to capture one of these, you'd have to pierce the nose or plug it up so that he'd have to open his mouth to breathe. And when he opens his mouth, you drive the javelin or the spear into the throat. You're able to kill him. But how rare that was. The task is piercing the nose to begin with, getting there. 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
18: The simplest of living organisms, a cell. 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They can't!
19: Voted one of the top 50 most influential minds in the world, and a Messianic Jew who believes Jesus is the Jewish Messiah. Welcome to Faith of a Scientist with Dr. James Tour.
18: John chapter 14, verse 8 and 9, Philip said, Lord, Jesus, show us the Father, and that is enough for us. Jesus said to him, have I been so long with you, and yet you have not come to know me, Philip? He who has seen me has seen the Father. How can you say, show us the Father? God becomes flesh in Jesus Christ. God becomes flesh. In the beginning was the Word was with God, the Word was God. And the Word became flesh and dwelt among us, and we beheld his glory, glory as of the only begotten from the Father. We see God through Jesus Christ. When we see him, we see God. No man can see the Father. No man can see the Father and live. He dwells in unapproachable light, but God wants to have fellowship with us. How can he do this? He says, I will become a man and I will dwell among them. But if I come as a man, they will fear me. So I'll be born among them, so they won't fear me. And I'll teach them what it's like to have a relationship with me.
19: This has been Faith of a Scientist with Dr. James Tour. Watch his powerful testimony on YouTube, Facebook, or drjamestour.com.
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2: You're listening to The Land and the Book, Segment 4. I'm John Gager. Charlie, out near the camper where we often head, is a small place that offers a museum to visitors who are interested. Turns out the museum has a nice sign, but you make the turn, go into the parking lot, it is barely large enough to hold one old tractor. That's it. Just a bit of overkill, overstatement, and I suspect that hints at where we're headed with your devotional today.
3: It is, John, yes.
2: Okay, we'll talk about the greatest Sukkot ever after we listen to this Holy Land experience.
20: Well, at the Jordan today, when we were baptized, just looking at all the hundreds and hundreds of people that have come here to just experience that, that impactful for each one of them to make that commitment and be baptized in the Jordan where Jesus was baptized.
21: Here's what I will always remember from this trip is the fact that Christ is always here, and all of these events have happened in the past, but he left us so many signs and things around here to show he's here. It did actually happen, and to tell his story.
2: It's always fun to hear from people who've been to Israel and share their experiences with us. Charlie, we're going to share the microphone with you now, and I'll get out of the way.
3: Okay, thanks, John. You know, as you speak about that,

Many of the signs feature the park's mascot on a roller coaster named the Phoenix, which has been ranked the number one wooden roller coaster in the United States for the past 8 years. And the park itself was ranked number one in the U.S. in 2026 by TripAdvisor, beating out parks like Disneyland. But what do road signs and roller coasters have to do with Sukkot, also known as the Jewish Feast of Tabernacles? Well, for an answer, we're heading to Jerusalem on October 9, 445 BC. There aren't any billboards saying, only 10 more miles to the greatest temple ever built, or come visit the city placed by God in the heart of the world. In fact, Jerusalem is rather plain, almost to the point of being dilapidated. The temple has been rebuilt, but it's nowhere near as grand or magnificent as the one built by King Solomon. The walls of the city were recently repaired, but if you look closely enough, you can still see piles of rubble from the walls destroyed by the Babylonians 140 years ago. And inside the walls, much of the city is still in ruins. So in many ways, Jerusalem on October 9, 445 BC, looks as depressing to a first-time visitor as some of the tourist traps that suck in the unsuspecting here in the States. But looks can be deceiving. This particular day, recorded in Nehemiah 8, happens to be the first day of the month of Tishri, the seventh month in the Hebrew calendar. In fact, the chapter begins with the people gathering to celebrate Rosh Hashanah and to listen to Ezra the scribe read from the law. But as the people listen, they begin to weep. Ezra and Nehemiah, along with the priests and the Levites, respond by saying, "This day is sacred to the Lord your God. Do not mourn or weep. Go and enjoy choice food and sweet drinks, and send some to those who have nothing prepared. This day is sacred to the Lord your God. Do not grieve, for the joy of the Lord is your strength." Nehemiah 8:13 then picks up the story on the next day as the people return to Jerusalem to listen to God's word. As Ezra read, they found written in the law which the Lord had commanded through Moses that the Israelites were to live in booths during the feast of the seventh month. That is, they heard, probably for the first time for most of them, that there was to be a celebration that was to begin in 13 days. It was the Festival of Tabernacles or Booths, using the Hebrew word Sukkot. For this relatively small band of refugees still struggling to rebuild their lives and organize to protect themselves physically, a light came on. It was as if they now realized the negligence of the previous generations that had led to the captivity in Babylon. And in their newfound zeal, they decided to begin this new year by choosing a different path, one of joyous and willful obedience to the Lord. The account picks up again in verse 15 as the people decide to proclaim this word and spread it throughout their towns and in Jerusalem. They began a national scavenger hunt to search for branches and palm fronds to bring back to Jerusalem to make booths. So the people went out and brought back branches and built themselves booths on their own roofs, in their courtyard, in the courts of the house of God, and in the square by the water gate, and the one by the gate of Ephraim. In less than 2 weeks, the people sent out word regarding the celebration and organized groups to gather the materials. Remember, the land was only a shadow of its former glory. Weeds and thorns now grew on terraces that had once held olive trees and date palms. The people had to search to find the right kind of materials to make the Sukkot, these booths. The work was difficult, but the spirit of dedication and cooperation kept the people on track. In fact, verse 17 says, "The whole company that had returned from exile built booths and lived in them." Jerusalem itself was filled with these temporary structures. But the people did more than just eat a meal or spend the night in these temporary booths. They also wanted to hear more about what God had written. Remember, every home didn't have a copy of God's word. The handwritten copies were made and kept by the priests and Levites, who would then read aloud to the people. And that's what the people chose to do every single day during the entire festival of Sukkot. As Nehemiah records in verse 18, "Day after day, from the first day to the last, Ezra read from the book of the law of God. They celebrated the feast for 7 days. The people wanted to know God's word, and they wanted to obey God's word. But it's time to return to what I said at the very beginning. I titled this devotional, "The Greatest Sukkot Ever." But at first you might think that description is similar to the world's largest ball of twine or the nation's number one wooden roller coaster. Surely there were more spectacular celebrations of Sukkot in the past during the time of David or Solomon or Hezekiah or Josiah. Jerusalem would have been larger with grander buildings and more people. The land would have been more populated, more prosperous. There had to have been a Sukkot festival that had more booths.

0: smooths and more pizzazz. And that's probably true, at least when viewing it from the outside. But God used a different yardstick to measure success. He was focused on the heart attitude of the remnant now back in the land. And this small remnant had a very big heart for God. In fact, I deliberately skipped over the next to the last verse in the chapter. It gives God's evaluation of this particular celebration. Here's what it says. From the days of Joshua, son of Nun, until that day, the Israelites had not celebrated it like this, and their joy was very great. God said this was the greatest celebration of Sukkot ever. Well, as we turn to head home, what can we take along with us to make an eternal difference in our lives? Let me suggest one change in attitude followed by one specific action. The change in attitude involves our willingness to view life from God's perspective. As God told Samuel in 1 Samuel 16:7, man looks on the outward appearance, but the Lord looks on the heart. It's not the size of our home or church or bank account that's important. It's the size of our heart for God that really matters. The change in action is our approach to the Word of God. These people listened to the Word of God and then responded to that Word. To know God's Word, we need to be reading God's Word. That's crucial. But even that isn't enough. We need to be doers of God's Word, not just hearers. It was that approach to God's Word that set this small remnant apart from every group who had celebrated Sukkot for 1,000 years. If you allow God's Word to first impact you, then God can allow you to make an impact on others.
1: Boy, a lot of great truth there, Charlie. The size of our heart, that's what matters. And of course, we're to be doers of the Word, not hearers only. Thank you for these great reminders and for your visit to the greatest Sukkot ever. 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I want to say thanks to our producer, Dan Anderson, our host, Charlie Dyer. I'm John Gager, and The Land and the Book is a production of Moody Radio, a ministry of Moody Bible Institute.
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3: It's 86 and mostly cloudy. Wind is from the east at 10 to 15 miles per hour. Tonight, partly cloudy with a low in the mid-70s. Then tomorrow, clear with a high in the mid-90s. Tomorrow night, partly cloudy with a low in the upper 70s. It's 86 and mostly cloudy.